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1: From ABC News, I'm Dave Packer. Massive security plans in New York, D.C., and Philadelphia ahead of America's 250th July 4th celebration. The federal government involved in overlapping layers of protection, both visible and invisible. ABC News contributor, retired Secret Service agent Don Mihalik.
2: If you see law enforcement and military, not only go up to them and thank them for working and keeping you safe, but don't be afraid to tell them if you see something that doesn't look right, because that one bit of information could prevent a real problem down the road.
1: Getting freedom from the heat, that'll be a challenge for much of the country. Record-breaking triple-digit temperatures in many of the original 13 colonies. ABC News meteorologist Leslie Lopez calling it a prolonged heat event requiring vigilance.
3: Sometimes your body isn't giving you all the signals that this is going to be a day where you could experience heat-related illnesses. Drink plenty of water even though you don't think you're thirsty. Try to find those cooling centers, ACs.
1: Tragedy inside a Houston hotel room. A mother found dead of an apparent self-inflicted gunshot wound. Her 6 and 9-year-old children also shot to death. Houston Police Lieutenant Larry Krausen.
4: I believe the cleanup crew went in there because they haven't heard from anybody. You know, they might have reached the checkout date, so they went in there just to check on the room, and that's when they discovered.
1: Pope Leo today awarded the National Constitution Center's Liberty Medal, accepting the award virtually from the Vatican on America's 250th birthday weekend.
5: This historic anniversary presents us with the opportunity to reflect once again on the nation's founding principles in the hope that America will remain ever true to the dream that has earned it the title of Land of the Free and Home of the Brave.
1: And it looks like we have a pair of newlyweds here in New York. Taylor Swift and Travis Kelce confirmed it. Lots of activity at New York's Madison Square Garden over the last few days. Now, minutes ago, the electronic sign outside the garden lit up with the message, Just TNT Mary. You're listening to ABC News.
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1: Officials in Monaco have identified the suspect wanted for a bombing.
11: Police are looking for Anastasia Berezovska in connection with a makeshift bomb that exploded outside that Monaco apartment building on Monday. She's a Ukrainian citizen, and what's notable here is that initially police said CCTV captured a man leaving a package at that entrance, but now they're saying after studying more footage, it may have been a woman disguised as a man, and that the suspect visited the apartment at least two separate days before the incident.
1: ABC's Marcus Moore. Australia's Prime Minister is condemning senators who block changes to the country's social media ban for kids. The amendments would have increased powers of an e-safety commission to enforce the December ban. Some people in the U.S. would like to see a social media ban similar to what other countries have adopted.
12: A survey from Pew Research finds that nearly 6 in 10 Americans support a social media ban for kids under 16. Fewer than half oppose the idea. Australia, Canada, and the U.K. are among nations that have set or are considering setting a minimum age for social media use. California lawmakers are looking at legislation of their own.
1: ABC's Jim Ryan. A Maine couple on a fishing trip came to the rescue of a moose calf running for its life from a black bear. Elvia and Todd Malcolm drove their truck towards the pursuit, putting themselves between the moose and the bear. The calf ran to its mother. The couple found their fishing spot. No word on what happened to the bear. Dave Packer, ABC News.
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16: Hello and welcome to this special Independence Day program. I'm Jerry Stewart. Happy birthday, America. 250 years. I've been celebrating Independence Day here in America all my life. Well over 60 years, with all the parades, the fireworks, the outdoor concerts, people outdoors at the parks. And this year, this Independence Day, 2026, is the first of its kind in our lifetimes. And for the first time, I must admit, I don't feel quite my normal 4th of July self. You ask, how so? Well, I think we are losing the joy of the Declaration of Independence. It calls for America to pursue happiness. You've heard it before. Right there in the Declaration of Independence, our founding fathers dreamed of a free, united America. Well, we could be assured of what it says. We hold these truths to be self-evident. That all men are created equal, that they are endowed by their Creator with certain inalienable rights, and that among these are life, liberty, and the pursuit of happiness. And this is what our founding fathers wanted, a free and united America. And here's something you may not know. At the time of the writing of the Declaration of Independence to bring about a united America, actually at that time, there was very little real unity. In fact, the majority of the colonists in America at that time were not for independence. Most did not want to break away from England. According to my research, less than 50% of the colonists fully supported a Revolutionary War, and almost one-fourth of all the people were absolutely for the rule and control of England to continue. But as we look at the polls being thrown at us today, which show very few majorities agreeing on everything or anything, how in the world can we find and keep unity here in America today? And today, we're going to go back to that time and ask that question. How did they work? How did they work to become the United States of America? And does the unity formula still work for us today? Must we still work hard today to be united? So grab up the children, gather the family, and let us all listen and be reminded why our America is the greatest nation in the world and what we must do to keep it great. Let's start with the question, how does a nation become a nation? As I study history, I find most governments and nations in our world history were formed by the stronger and more powerful pushing down all others until they were in control and authority with their guns and weapons and armies. That would be called a monarchy. But our founding fathers did not want that. They had already tasted what it was like to live in a nation ruled by a king. They wanted something else. They wanted a nation owned by the people, the citizens, we the people. And that's where the phrase, we the people, was started. And these three words are the first words found right there inside the preamble to the Constitution. And it was put there to give all readers a clear idea of what would follow in the rules of action laid out in our U.S. Constitution. Listen to what

In order to form a perfect union, to establish justice, ensure domestic tranquility, provide for the common defense, promote the general welfare, and secure the blessings of liberty to ourselves and our posterity, we do ordain and establish this Constitution for the United States of America. Good job. Wow. Happy birthday, America. But did you know that this preamble to our Constitution was almost not written? That we came so very close not to even having a United States? You say, no way. After all those years of fighting, after all the death and loss, with a war that lasted almost 9 years, and you're trying to tell us that we almost didn't have a nation at all? You ask, what's the story behind it? Thanks for asking. Here it is. After the Revolutionary War ended, so many celebrated our new and free land. But what then? It was 1787 when delegates from each of the colonies came to Philadelphia for that Constitutional Convention, and it actually didn't really go very well at all. Why? They were not united in their thoughts and plans and ideals. Much like today, they were not united, and no matter how hard they tried, they could not come to the required majority vote on any of the key foundational pieces of the plan. So, as the lack of progress in the meetings became a wall of frustration, many of the delegates began to talk about packing up and leaving, going back home with no United States. Could it be that after all they had gone through, there would be no United States? But this one delegate, 81-year-old Benjamin Franklin, asked to speak, and he said this, "I have lived, sirs, a long time, and the longer I live, the more convincing proofs I see of this truth, that God governs in the affairs of men. And if the sparrow cannot fall to the ground without his notice," Benjamin Franklin believed that our new free America could only be a success as a nation with God's help. And in that same speech, Benjamin Franklin went on to say this, "Except the Lord build the house, they labor in vain that build it." You see, Benjamin Franklin believed that not only did we need God to help us build America, more than that, he believed that without God, we could not build America. Have you ever thought about it that way? And how did our leaders respond to Franklin's statement regarding our need for God in America? You say, they threw him out on his ear. They told him they would not allow God to lead our nation, right? Wrong. When Franklin finished his speech, the delegates to that Congress sat for a moment silent. Then stepped up James Madison, who today is known as the chief architect of our U.S. Constitution. He moved that Franklin's appeal for prayer to be established. His motion was seconded by Edmund Jennings Randolph of Virginia, who further moved that a sermon be preached at the request of that convention on the 4th of July, the anniversary of our nation's independence, and that prayers be offered every day to Almighty God at the beginning of each of their meetings. Did you know that? Did you know that they asked God to help them? Every day, their meeting started with a prayer, asking God to watch over them, to help them work to perform this new nation. That is not happening at all of our meetings today. But God did it. You see, our founding fathers realized at that crucial breaking point moment, they knew what it would take to build a nation and to survive as a nation, our United States of America. It would take Almighty God. Just a few moments ago, when I talked of my losing confidence in our American unity, wondering just how we can get back to a true and powerful unity, I thank God that our founding fathers saw where unity, true unity, comes from, and they did not quit, even though the task of forming a free nation seemed impossible. I'm taking a break now, but

0: As we celebrate the 250th birthday of America, let us not forget that this great nation was built on high ideals and principles and on our faith in Almighty God. It was Patrick Henry who said, "I know not what course others may take, but as for me, give me liberty or give me death." And words from our Declaration of Independence, we hold these truths to be self-evident, that all men are created equal. And Captain Nathan Hale, when he was to be hanged, he was asked, "Any final words?" "I do. I only regret that I have but one life to lose for my country." What powerful words. Kelly, what you got for us?
1: Wow, I love that, don't you? But what must we do today to keep our America alive? By following these words, these ideas, and principles, and to spread the word as patriots who believe that we can be Americans. Because it's the 250th anniversary of our great nation, we are offering you this special birthday packet. 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
2: Hello and welcome back to this special Independence Day program. I'm Jerry Stewart. In our last segment before the break, we were talking about this idea of our nation, America, refusing to become just another monarchy with heavy-handed authorities ruling over us, of not becoming a nation ruled by a king, but instead being a republic, a nation of the people, by the people, for the people, with rules and laws, but a free America. So our various representatives came together in 1787 to actually form this new nation. But how would they know just how to set it all up? Well, there were models of other nations in our history, how they were formed and structured. But this America, our America, was to be something all new to this world. A free nation owned and ruled by we, the people. By the way, did you know that once George Washington had led our Revolutionary War to defeat England, did you know that so many of the colonists and the leaders wanted George Washington to become our king? Yeah, they wanted him to be our king. And what did George Washington say? Absolutely not. He said, "We are a free people now. We will stay and be a free America." But try and imagine with me a minute, a new nation, already full of people, working to thrive and grow and succeed. But this new nation was like a new invention. And for every new invention, for it to function properly, there have to be procedures and rules to follow. Steps to take, certain steps to avoid. And there needed to be like a manual of operation, like an operation instruction book. And it had to be written for America. And that's what this convention of leaders in 1787 was all about. They were working to write an operations manual for America. And it came to be called our U.S. Constitution. And in the Constitution, they laid out key points mandatory to make this new invention, America, work. Listen to a few of the key components of our Constitution and imagine that you're looking instead at a new car instruction booklet. First, to have a functioning vehicle on the road, there must be an owner. We must have a title for that vehicle. Now, the same goes with America. Who owns it? We own America. We the people. Our names are on this nation's title. We own it. Second, it says that there must be a uniting of the parts. Now think about it. All of the parts must be designed in a car to work in a united way. For this new auto to work, there must be, well, like a spark working together with the fuel to ignite, a proper amount of air in and out, each of these working together to make the engine not just start, but to keep running. And these parts must work in harmony. There must be a rational fairness. That's what we call justice. If the parts don't work together, or one part decides to go off on its own, this invention will not work. There must be peace and order, tranquility. Now, just before their constitutional convention in 1787, a series of long and violent protests had taken place in Massachusetts and its surrounding states. Now, these protests were led by farmers protesting against what they said was unfair state and local enforcement of tax collections. They came to be known as Shay's Rebellion, named after its leader, Daniel Shay. So they tried to talk it out, but unfortunately, there would be no peaceful talk. Instead, led by Daniel Shay, over 4,000 rebels armed themselves and they attacked the government military arsenal at Springfield. It was a horrible and ugly mark against a nation not even yet formed. and those at the Constitution.

0: Constitutional Convention that same year were greatly alarmed by this rebellion. There must be a tranquility, all of the pieces working together. And by the way, I experienced a happening with my own vehicle not that long ago that makes this whole matter of following an operating manual very clear. Listen to this story. My wife Kelly and I were on our way to an event all the way up in North Dakota. We had driven all that way from our home in Texas. Well, the time came for a filling up of both ourselves and my Silverado pickup. But when we pulled up to the station pumps, I noticed something, an additional pump, which stated that I could actually buy a different, certain mix of fuel that would cost me much less than I was used to paying, because it was not all gasoline. There was this new extra ingredient. They called it ethanol. Well, I stood there by the pumps for a few minutes looking, thinking, but not once did I think to look in my glove box and pull out my operations manual. I was considering something all brand new for my vehicle, and I never even thought to consult the inventors. Well, I don't have to tell you what happened. I bought the lower cost fuel. I thought it must be okay or they wouldn't be selling it. And I took off down the highway. Well, about 40 miles down that highway, my pickup began to cough and sputter and cut out. I thought, oh no, I'm a million miles from home and my vehicle is dying. I looked for a gas station and I pulled in and rushed to the mechanic for help. I explained to him my plight, and as I finished, he asked me only one question. Sir, did you recently get gasoline? And did you buy the ethanol mix? I said, yeah. He kind of laughed under his breath and said, sir, your vehicle there, based on its age, it was not invented to run on ethanol. And when those words were said from that mechanic, all of a sudden, a big light bulb appeared over my head, and I realized, if this invention, my vehicle, if it's to work properly, I must follow the operating instructions that the inventors gave me. I consulted the book, and it told me exactly what I could use as fuel, and ethanol was not included. Folks, our America is special and unique. An invention, a nation unlike any others. And when something goes wrong with our nation, we must go back to the manual. And our founding fathers knew that for our nation to work, there could not be Shea rebellions or riots or lawbreakers disrespecting property and people. And we must all work together to be kept safe. But something else, we must respect our law officers and our authorities. And if one of our law officers, one of the pieces of this nation's machine, if they don't act in the proper way, there can be no turning of a blind eye by employers or union leaders or anyone. There must be swift and appropriate action to fix that problem. And our part, we the people, what are we to do? Read the operator's manual carefully and follow the instructions, the rules, the law. But what if changes are needed? What if something in our city or our neighborhood or our nation, what if things just aren't right? We go to our leaders peacefully with our grievances. What if our leaders won't listen? Well, we get a bigger group and go back to talk more. But breaking the law is not the answer. And what is our most powerful tool of persuasion to make laws better? I'll give you that answer after this break. I'm Jerry Stewart. Please don't go away.
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0: Hello and welcome back. I'm Jerry Stewart. Just before the break, we were talking about our great nation, America. And for over 230 years, our Constitution, our instruction manual, has kept us going as a good nation. But our founding fathers made it oh so clear from the beginning that our America would not, could not function or even survive properly without the citizens being good people. Now, what exactly do I mean by the word good? We all know what it means to be a good person, and we know that any person, any citizen, harming or killing another person is not good, except in maybe rare cases of protecting the innocent, and that there are laws in place to deal with bad actions. But it is also not good for so many to automatically brand any group, any people as, well, bad people. In every race and creed and every social class, there are mostly good people. But in every group, there will always be a few acting badly. That's why we have laws. But you can't make laws to make people good people. We must want to be good in our hearts and in our actions. So just how important are good citizens and having a good nation? Folks, if you don't have good people, you're not going to have a good nation. In the mid-1800s, as America became more and more in the eyes of the world, there was a man, a French writer, a philosopher, who was trying to, well, understand what was so special about this young nation, America. His name was Alexis de Tocqueville. He decided to come to America to see for himself what the greatness of America was really all about. Looking, talking, searching for what he called America's key to greatness. And after months of searching for the answer, he wrote down his thoughts. I sought for the key to the greatness of the genius of America, in her harbors, in her fertile fields and boundless forests, in her rich mines and vast world commerce, in her public school system and institutions of learning. I sought for the greatness of America, in her

0: Democratic Congress and her matchless Constitution. And not until I went into the churches of America and heard her pulpits flame with righteousness did I finally understand the secret of her genius and power. My conclusion is this, he said, America is great because America is good. And if America ever ceases to be good, America will cease to be great. And I could not agree with him more. Kelly and I are so blessed to be allowed to travel across our great nation. And as we travel, we marvel at how there are so very many good people. The people of America are good people. But is it good when we stand by in our own cities and communities and let bad people break into our buildings, destroy and steal property that is not theirs? You say, of course not, Jerry. Of course it's not right. But what can we do about it? First, we can speak up. Speak out with our own First Amendment rights. Based on our race or color or place in our community, it may not be easy or safe to speak the truth, because maybe speaking the truth out loud may put me at odds with my neighbors or my family or my friends. But that's what good people do. They stand up for what is right. But just what was the most powerful tool of good and great that our Constitution was formed to give us? The right to vote. Our founding fathers believed with all their hearts that we the people would never let bad win. They believed that we would take our right to vote and use it to end the bad and make the changes needed. But you say, my one vote is so small and insignificant, it means nothing. It is true that you as a single person standing among the millions of others may be like a single grain of sand. But how did God build the great beaches of this world? One grain of sand at a time. And here's the truth. Those who do bad want you to not vote, because they know that if we all vote, if we vote for the change, that the good will occur. Did you know that in our most recent national elections, only a little over 51% of all our voting population even voted? Think about it. Almost 50% of America didn't even vote. And if our founding fathers were alive today and saw that, they would be so shocked and disappointed in us. Our greatest tool for change, and we don't even use it. Are we satisfied with that? I'm not, and neither are you. It was Martin Luther King who said, "The time is always right to do what is right." His prayer for America? Use me, O God. Show me how to take who I am, who I want to be, and what I can do and use it for a greater purpose than myself. Oh, how we need those words today to save our America. As we celebrate the 250th birthday of America, let us not forget that this great nation was built on high ideals and principles and on our faith in Almighty God. It was Patrick Henry who said, "I know not what course others may take, but as for me, give me liberty or give me death." And words from our Declaration of Independence, "We hold these truths to be self-evident, that all men are created equal." And Captain Nathan Hale, when he was to be hanged, he was asked, "Any final words?" "I do. I only regret that I have but one life to lose for my country." What powerful words. Kelly, what you got for us?
1: Wow, I love that, don't you? But what must we do today to keep our America alive? By following these words, these ideas, and principles, and to spread the word as patriots who believe that we can be Americans. Because it's the 250th anniversary of our great nation, we are offering you this special birthday packet. today's program on CD, a signed manuscript of the program, a beautiful American flag pin, a copy of the 50 favorite American quotes, and Jerry's book, Saving America, autographed. 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
2: 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As folks get older, they face a number of different questions. You have questions about retirement and when to take Social Security. You have questions about how to afford long-term care costs and what you can do to avoid estate taxes. 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Well, join me every Saturday and Sunday at 1 p.m. right here on KGMI for the Aging Hour. We'll answer your questions, we'll talk about aging, and we'll have a little fun along the way.
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0: Hello and welcome back to this special Independence Day program. I'm Jerry Stewart. It's been about 10 years now since Kelly and I made our trip to Philadelphia, the place where freedom was born in our nation. I remember seeing all the historical sites, the Liberty Bell, the old State House. Then we went to Independence Hall, where the 56 signers of the Declaration of Independence met to decide the fate of our new nation. When we stepped in, I remember thinking just how small the room was and wondering just how everyone was able to fit in there. I tried to imagine what it must have been like to be there on those hot July days in 1776 with each man carefully thinking through his position, his own convictions, and the risks that each was taking just to be there. A small band of men who proved by their actions that they were genuinely pledging their lives, their fortunes, and their sacred honor. But just how was it that such a small group of men, each devoted even as they were, could accomplish such an amazing feat? How could just a handful of men build what was to become the greatest nation in the world? It's because with God, all things are possible. And time after time, God showed his faithfulness to our founding fathers, and he stuck with them. Listen to this amazing story, perhaps the most amazing single story of America that I have ever told. On the same day that the Declaration of Independence was passed in Philadelphia, British troops landed on Staten Island with the first of what would eventually be a powerful force of, get this, over 55,000 men. As General Washington had anticipated, the British considered the control of New York City to be crucial to the crushing of this colonial uprising. as they positioned themselves to take the Hudson River and the remainder of that key metropolis, they had only one obstacle to overcome: a small band of colonists who had positioned themselves for a stand against the British on the western end of Long Island. Now, on the morning of August the 22nd, 1776, 15,000 British

0: troops landed on the southeast shore of Brooklyn without opposition. 3 days later, 5,000 more troops landed, giving them a powerful army to face barely 8,000 American troops. And in just 5 days, the colonist forces were surrounded. Then the British troops attacked, and the American troops left and center were driven back, with the right troops cut off and trapped. 5 times, a group of Marylanders flung themselves against the British troops, trying to break through to rescue the trapped forces, but they could not get through. It appeared that day they would all surely fall. Well, all that afternoon, the colonist forces waited for the British to make their final attack. But miracle number one, the British clearly had the troops and the weapons to overrun the Americans, but amazingly, they did not come. As day turned to night, no doubt many of the men's thoughts turned to home. They must have been crazy to think they could win against this powerful British machine. Their ministers had told them, "Put your trust in God. He will see you through." But where was God now? Little did they know just what God was about to do. So for all that night and the next full day, as the Americans braced themselves for the British onslaught, it still never came. And that next night, a cold, hard rain began to fall. It literally soaked the unequipped American forces. But it also did something else. The powerful northeast wind that came with it prevented the British troops from getting across the river. Miracle number two. And now, George Washington had a plan. It was dangerous, almost crazy. He would get all the soldiers off that island by taking them across on small boats. But the plan was crazy, wasn't it? First, there were thousands of men there. Second, they had no boats. They had no experienced oarsmen to man the boats. And finally, anyone crossing the river could easily be seen and picked off by British warships. Yes, it was crazy. But anything was better than watching the American troops just be slaughtered. And then came the next miracle. As Providence would have it, one group of the soldiers with Washington were actually expert oarsmen who had spent their lives on the water. They somehow found a way to secure the necessary boats, and then they prepared to make their way across the river. Now, as the tiny boats begin to carry the trapped American soldiers back to safety, their movement across the river was covered by a heavy storm with choppy seas. Miraculously, the British never noticed even what was happening. Although the oarsmen fought the heavy winds all night long, moving the troops safely off the island, they were not able to move all the men before morning. As the first glimmers of dawn began to light, it seemed they would not, could not finish their job. Surely, not all the American soldiers could be rescued. God would have to perform one more crucial miracle. And what happened that day should be told by one who was there. In his diary, Major Ben Talmage wrote this. He said, "As the dawn of day approached, those of us who remained in the trenches became very anxious for our own safety. And when the dawn appeared, there were several regiments still on duty. At this time, a very dense fog began to rise, and it seemed to settle in a peculiar way over both encampments. It was very, very dense, and I could scarcely discern a man at 6 yards away. We tarried until the sun had risen, but the fog remained as dense as ever." That day, most every man recorded that strange fog in their diaries, and most all gave the credit to God for His miraculous intervention. Believe it or not, the fog held until the last boat was safe from British fire. And then the fog just lifted. With the British standing shocked at what had just happened, all of the almost 8,000 trapped soldiers had escaped to fight another day. What an amazing, miraculous story. It's no wonder why the Americans knew that God was with them and that He would be with them until the end. I'm Jerry Stewart. I'll be back with some final words after these messages. Hello, Jerry Stewart here. Allow me a moment to introduce you to our Jerry Stewart USA American Club. It's a full website. Full of what? 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
0: Hello and welcome back to this special Independence Day program. I'm Jerry Stewart. Today is our America's birthday. And when the news spread abroad of our newborn nation, Americans everywhere were celebrating. They were cheering and ringing the church bells, excited to be free. But not the signers. According to notes taken inside that signers meeting, the men were silent, in deep thought and prayer. Some were even crying. Why? Because the weight of what they had done, what they had set into motion, was astounding. And there was no guarantee that declaring our independence would indeed secure their actual independence. But there was something else that weighed on our founding fathers, perhaps something even heavier. It's this. Once we secured our independence, and once we were given our freedom, our liberty, just how would we keep it? Jefferson, Franklin, Washington, Adams, they had all seen the citizens. They had seen that so many were willing to take freedom, but that other things like safety and security and reliance on the government caused them to willingly give up their freedom. And our founding fathers were genuinely concerned that they may fight for freedom, that they may pay the great price.

0: price for freedom, and after the great price was paid, those who followed would just give it away. So here we are today, and the very thing our founding fathers feared has come true. So many in America today have just handed over so much of our true freedom, and our founding fathers warned us. In one writing, Thomas Jefferson told us what to watch for, that if those things began to happen, they were signs of freedom and liberty lost. Jefferson said, "You know that the light of liberty is fading when you, quote, take away from those who are willing to work and give to those who are not." Jefferson went on to say that, quote, "Most bad government results from too much government." Jefferson said, "To force a person to pay taxes for those things which they disbelieve and abhor, to do this is both sinful and tyrannical." And this is where we are today. We have fallen into the very trap our founding fathers warned us against. And the biggest problem in America today, we have forgotten God. Abraham Lincoln said this, "We have forgotten God's gracious hand, which preserves us in peace and multiplies and enriches and strengthens us." You see, we've allowed our greatest ally, our strongest asset, Almighty God, to be pushed out, pushed away, forgotten in our America. And what did Thomas Jefferson say would happen when we pushed God out of America? "I tremble for my country when I reflect that God is just and that His justice cannot sleep forever." So today, let us celebrate, but let us stop and ponder and pray and weep for our America. I'm Jerry Stewart. Thanks for joining me today. May God bless our troops. May God bless you. May God bless America.
1: Happy birthday, America.
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10: From ABC News, I'm Dave Packer. President Trump to speak at Mount Rushmore tonight to celebrate America's 250th birthday.
11: A spokesperson telling ABC News there would be no better addition to the iconic Mount Rushmore than the 45th and 47th President of the United States, Donald Trump. Trump has long hinted he belongs on the monument, posting back in 2020, "Sounds like a good idea to me." Recently sharing images of his own face next to Washington, Jefferson, Roosevelt, and Lincoln.
10: ABC's Mary Bruce.
1: At East Coast beaches today, dangerous heat on the sand, dangerous fish in the water.
12: With 180 million people sweltering under a brutal heat dome, looking for relief this 4th of July weekend, some beaches turning into a nightmare. A swimmer bitten by a shark at New York's Jones Beach.
13: I just see him like getting up and then he's like holding his foot and then people came and like got him.
12: The victim carried away by lifeguards, later rushed to the hospital.
14: Someone came up to the lifeguard and said shark.
12: A 9-foot-long shark spotted at Point Lookout Beach on Long Island.
1: ABC's Matt Rivers and tragedy on the water in Wisconsin. Three people died this afternoon after a boat they were on overturned in Geneva Lake. Walworth County Sheriff's Office saying seven people were rescued. A wildfire has grown to more than 74,000 acres in Colorado. Communities near Pueblo warned to be ready to evacuate. Custer County Sheriff Lloyd Rich Smith.
15: Every single resource that can be put on this fire has been put on this fire or is en route.
1: Officials are dedicating 90 additional fire engines from as far away as California and Utah to combat the blaze. Making beautiful music together. Music superstar Taylor Swift and NFL star Travis Kelce are officially husband and wife. A Swift representative says a couple wed in a ceremony officiated by Adam Sandler at New York's Madison Square Garden. 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
1: The Justice Department is putting out the call to state attorneys general to look for evidence of gasoline price gouging.
22: Oil prices have fallen more than a third since their peak in May, but gas prices have only dropped by about 15%. President Trump has called it price gouging, and now at his direction, the Justice Department says it and the FTC are investigating. Industry analysts say gas prices lag behind oil prices, while summertime demand, gasoline inventories, and refining capacity also impact the price at the pump.
1: ABC Stephen Portnoy, the extreme heat affecting half the nation isn't just driving up energy demands from homeowners. Data centers are straining the power grid, too. In honor of America's 250th, Pope Leo virtually accepted the National Constitution Center's Liberty Medal, awarded for promoting religious liberty and freedom of conscience around the world.
23: This historic anniversary presents us with the opportunity to reflect once again on the nation's founding principles in the hope that America will remain ever true to the dream that has earned it the title of Land of the Free and Home of the Brave.
1: The NCC is a private nonprofit. As Mickey Mouse would say, hot dog! 8-year-old Arizona boy Andres Robles made history at Disneyland today when he was named the 1 billionth visitor. He and his family got a VIP tour guide for the day. Disney, of course, the parent company of ABC News. And I'm Dave Packer, ABC News.
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2: 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It's pretty simple, pretty easy. It's free. We don't sell your information. We don't hand out your information. We just need it so that we can put it in the computer so that it generates a code. And then each and every night, Alex will then send you a rundown of the show. And it's a great way to sort of keep abreast of what's going on in the show. As we get going and we're getting some great, great numbers, we can start throwing some special deals in it, maybe some merch, maybe some extra activities and some extra things. So if you want to be part of the show, it's very simple, very easy. Just text 1-844-2-McGraw, 1-844-262-4729, and Alex will send you the link, follow the link, and you go from there. Also, every show is turned into a podcast. That's right. Every show is turned into a podcast. Wherever great podcasts are housed, are hosted, just go there and search America at Night, follow the link, and they'll send you the podcast each and every night. It's very simple. Coming up, we're going to talk about the Constitution, the making and breaking of an American Constitution, a thousand-year history. A Harvard professor has written a really interesting book about American democracy and the American Constitution. Stay right there. You're going to learn some things. America at Night, back in just one moment.
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5: Lots of talk about the United States Constitution, and who better to talk about it than the man who's written a new book on it, Mark Peterson. He is a Yale history professor, and he's written a new book called The Making and Breaking of the American Constitution. Mark Peterson, welcome to America at Night.
6: Well, thank you for inviting me on your show.
5: What was the premise of the book? What did you want to do?
6: Well, I wanted to write a history of the Constitution that helped Americans today understand more fully what the American Constitution is, and help offer a historical explanation for how we got to the point of crisis that the United States is in today.
5: We'll get to that in a second. But you go all the way back to the Battle of Hastings in 1066. Is that where explain to us how the Constitution starts at the Battle of Hastings back in 1066?
6: Well, I start there in part so as readers can begin to understand that a Constitution is not just words on a page, not just a written document, but rather a relationship between the people of a particular country, a land, the frame of government that they create, and finally, whatever written documents are used to empower or to limit or restrict that government. And so I start with the Norman Conquest, and in particular with the immense document that William the Conqueror creates after he comes in and defeats the Anglo-Saxon king and becomes England's ruler. That is, he sends out a team of recorders, not unlike the future U.S. Census, to record the ownership of every plot of land in England. And there were more than 15,000 of them at the time. Who owns it? Who lives on it? Animals, productive assets, and in particular, how much value in revenue each plot of land produces reliably every year. Because that would become the basis, the wealth from which the government, the monarchy, would draw its support, the basis for the king to keep the peace in England. So it's a huge detailed document. It's not full of principles or forms of government, but it nonetheless describes in minute detail the structure and the function of English government at the time, right? And so I want people to understand that as the beginnings of constitutional government, because it is a depiction of the relationship between a land, a people, their government, and a document that solidifies that.
5: It makes sense because when

0: And the colonies come together to write the U.S. Constitution. There, many of them are European-born. Many of them are English descent. So that's where they studied. That's what they learned. That's what they knew. So it makes sense for them to have the next generation or it steeped in that history when they were writing the Constitution, no?
1: Yeah, that's absolutely true. But it's even more than that, because each of the colonies that will become the United States was founded within the structure of that doomsday book system. That is, every colony was a grant of land from an English king to a group of colonists. And essentially, what those colonists were commissioned to do and the charters that defined the structure of their government was to essentially replicate the kind of society that England's Doomsday Book defined. They were to go gain land from the indigenous owners of it and develop it along the lines of medieval England. And the rule book, that is the charters that the king would give them, were in a sense a set of powers and a set of limits on how they were to go about doing that. So in that sense, you know, the beginnings of American constitutions are in those charters, which were grants from the king rooted in that Doomsday Book model. So the connection is quite direct.
0: Why do they call it a Doomsday Book? That sounds ominous.
1: It does. They didn't mean it like Dr. Strangelove, right? Doomsday was the equivalent of Judgment Day. And it wasn't called that at the time, but as it becomes sort of the working document of English landholding, the idea was that the judgments of that document about landholding, value, production, were as definitive and final as God's judgment of saints and sinners on Judgment Day, right? That's where the idea came from.
0: Mark Peterson, the book is called The Making and Breaking of the American Constitution. You write that the Constitution was forged in crisis. Explain,
1: that's right.
0: Explain what you mean by that.
1: Well, I mean, the whole long period from the 1760s through the 1780s is a long constitutional crisis within the British Empire. And the thing I want readers to know is that on the eve of the Revolution, Britain's American subjects looked at the British Constitution in much the way we today tend to revere the U.S. Constitution. That is, they thought it was, you know, the world's greatest constitution, the best protector of liberty, of prosperity, of rights, etc. But the constitutional crisis that leads to the Revolution comes about as North Americans slowly realize that as wonderful as the British Constitution may have been in theory or may have once been in actuality, the case was that it no longer suited these 13 North American colonies that had grown explosively, that had expanded in their economy, and the Crown and Parliament were using its power under that Constitution in ways that seemed horribly punitive to the American colonies. And so the rebellion itself and then the making of new American constitutions was the attempt by Americans to take the principles and practices that they had grown to know from the British Constitution and realign them in order to make it work for them, right? And part of the book then goes through the process in the 1780s by which Americans take their first constitution, which was made of the state constitutions and the Articles of Confederation, and then remake it in order to deal with the post-war crisis that the United States faced after the war had ended.
0: You say that for Boston, it didn't work out so well when in the early days it was the Constitution was not good for Boston. What do you mean by that?
1: Well, actually, that was in my last book called The City-State of Boston. And what that book demonstrated was the way in which the city of Boston became the center of power of the New England region in the colonial period and was extraordinarily autonomous. That is, and this is in part why the Revolution begins in Boston, it had a long tradition of sustaining its autonomy from the British Crown, of making its own decision. In fact, it forms its own colonies in the 17th century. And so the reason I describe the Massachusetts ratification of the U.S. Constitution as a problem for Boston is that by agreeing to be in this consolidated government with all of these other 13 states, it actually puts itself under the power of majorities that are drawn from the representative government of the United States that don't always have the interests of Boston in mind. So one of the great examples of this is in 1807, when President Jefferson and the majority of his supporters in Congress passed the Embargo Act, which prohibits all American overseas trade of any kind, and it goes on for almost 2 years. It was utterly ruinous to Boston's economy, which for two centuries had been based on overseas trade. And yet, as a persistent minority in the national government, there was nothing they could do to overturn it, right? And so the point of that is to say that in coming together to form this large union and granting that union power, the individual states, the individual colonies are actually giving up things, giving up some of their own earlier autonomy, and it didn't necessarily always work out well for the individual units in that larger entity.
0: Okay, Mark Peterson, Yale Law School professor. The book is The Making and Breaking of the American Constitution. When it is newly minted and newly ratified, the making of it, it's been told and handed down from generation to generation that it was a brilliant piece of work. It was a divine inspiration. It was brilliant. It was the first time ever that they had a Bill of Rights and a contract with the government to be free. And even with all of its warts and slavery still intact, it was still a wonderful, wonderful document. Do you agree with that? At least if you were sitting here in 1786 and after it's newly been minted?
1: Well, roughly half of Americans at the time did not think so. That is, its ratification was an extraordinarily close political contest. And in the three largest states and the most critical ones to ratify, Massachusetts, Virginia, and New York, out of some 500 or 600 votes, it passes by a total across those three states of about 18. Mm. In other words, the nation was from the get-go bitterly divided over whether this, as you say, newly minted constitution was a good way forward or not, right? And in the ratifying conventions, people as prominent as, say, Patrick Henry of Virginia see this as a disaster. So in that sense, no. Secondly, it was not the origins of Bills of Rights. The English Parliament puts forward its own Bill of Rights in 1689, which is the basis for then the states in the United States. Virtually every state constitution has a Bill of Rights in it. And, of course, it is the first 10 amendments. That is, the drafts coming out of Philadelphia did not include a Bill of Rights, right? And the delegates at Philadelphia did that deliberately. The demand for a Bill of Rights came out of those contentious ratification controversies and debates state by state and is only appended to the Constitution afterward. The purpose of writing the Constitution was not to guarantee rights, right? That was an afterthought. The purpose of writing the Constitution was to create a more powerful frame of national government than the United States had under the Articles of Confederation.
0: What was the beef of the people who didn't want the Constitution at the time?
1: Oh, there were myriad things, but I would say probably the most prominent one was the belief that a representative republic literally wouldn't work across a continental-sized nation, that the interests across the 13 states were so different, so diverse, the peoples, the economies, the religions, the social structures between, say, a Massachusetts and a South Carolina were so radically different that lumping them all together under a single national representative government would be ruinous to representative government itself.
0: Okay. So the U.S. Constitution is minted. You call it a state-making machine, and that the purpose of it was, one of the purposes of it was to create states and to expand the power of the United States.
1: Yeah, I wouldn't say the power of the United States exactly, but you know, going back to the Doomsday Book model, the reason why the proponents of the Philadelphia Constitution thought that the Articles of Confederation were no longer adequate. And remember, the United States won the Revolutionary War under the Articles of Confederation. That is, it had pulled off an amazing political, military, diplomatic achievement. So it was no small thing. But the Treaty of Paris that ended the Revolutionary War granted the United States an enormous tract of land west of the Appalachians, all the way out to the Mississippi. And that land had not been won, had not been conquered in the war. That was Indian country. The actual citizen settler population of the United States was all east of the Appalachians. And so what the Articles of Confederation were not constructed to do, were not capable of doing, was giving the national government the power it needed. Taxation power, military power, executive authority, and judicial authority over these territories to transform the Trans-Appalachian West into states where, you know, white European colonists would take over land from indigenous people, settle it, develop it, farm it, and turn it into the states that we know it became: Kentucky, Tennessee, Ohio, Indiana, Illinois, etc. Right. And so that's what I mean, that the Constitution was designed so that the United States would gain the power to do that task of transforming the West, keeping Spain and Britain, the neighbors both to the south and the north, away from that territory and making it, you know, the future settlements of U.S. citizens.
0: Mark Peterson, professor at Yale University, he's written a new book called The Making and Breaking of the American Constitution. We'll come back and talk more with him. America at Night, back in a moment.

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7: News, I'm Dave Packer. President Trump to speak at Mount Rushmore tonight to celebrate America's 250th birthday. Meanwhile, back east, a heat wave baking much of the area. Triple-digit temperatures today and again tomorrow for the 4th. Cleo in New York says it's worse than she was expecting.
8: Oh, my God, it's very hot. I haven't seen it like this in a long time. But sprinklers, that's what you do. Stay cool, drink a lot of water.
7: Tragedy on the water in Wisconsin. Three people died this afternoon after a boat they were on overturned in Geneva Lake. The Walworth County Sheriff's Office says seven people were rescued. A wildfire has grown to more than 74,000 acres in Colorado. Communities near Pueblo warned to be ready to evacuate. Music superstar Taylor Swift and NFL star Travis Kelce are officially husband and wife. A Swift representative says the couple wed in a ceremony officiated by Adam Sandler at New York's Madison Square Garden. This is ABC News.

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7: America at Night. We're back with Mark Peterson, a Yale professor of history. He's also written a new book called The Making and Breaking of an American Constitution. So when last we left you, last segment, you were talking about the Constitution was created to make states. In that sense, it was very successful because they got to the Pacific Ocean by hook or by crook and all sorts of means possible. They finally consolidated the country into 50 states. So in that sense, it did what it was intended to do, correct?
8: That's absolutely right. Yeah. And in fact, it did. And again, by hook or by crook, whether you think this is a good or a bad thing, it did it incredibly rapidly, much quicker than I think most people at the founding era would have imagined possible.
7: You also mentioned like the West was subsidized by the East, right? You talk about all the things they did to help civilize the West by building dams and roads and you know, subsidizing, you know, free giveaways of land and all those types of things, subsidized because they wanted to grow the country.
8: Well, that's more or less right. I'm not sure civilized is necessarily the right word, but the problem was this, that the original model, and that was evident in things like the Northwest Ordinance, the Land Ordinance of 1785 that are sort of laying out how this is going to work, was that all the federal government would have to do would be, whether through military power or through purchase, gain land cessions from Indians, the original owners of the land. And then once they had measured it and surveyed it, the people would come, right? That the farmland, the opportunities of Ohio, of Alabama, of whatever, were so rich that once that initial task was done, the federal government steps aside and the people will do it themselves. The problem with that is that once that process hit the 100th meridian, that is the sort of north-south line that runs from the center of Texas up to through the Great Plains, the landscape was so different from the east, where there was plenty of water, rainfall, lakes, rivers, etc., that the United States could continue to gain the land cessions, but the people wouldn't come. That is, if you look at population maps from around 1870, it kind of comes to a dead stop along that 100th meridian line, because there was just no money, no profit, no ability to survive in this arid western territory where there wasn't enough rainfall. So it's at that point that the federal government then has to become more aggressive and use federal money and federal power in ways that it had never done before, if it wants to take advantage of Western lands. So the first big step in this regard was in the 1860s during the Civil War, when the federal government just gives away enormous tracts of land to the major railroad companies so that they can build transcontinental railroads to the West Coast. But it wasn't just for that. They also gave huge amounts of land that the railroads could then sell at very cheap prices, because they'd gotten it for free, to encourage migration into these areas. And similarly, because the West is so arid, I have a long section on the rise of the city of Phoenix, which in 1890 only had about 3,000 people, which was all that it could support based on, you know, the fact that it was built in the desert. And so starting in the early 20th century, the federal government passes the so-called Reclamation Act, by which it can use federal money to build enormous dams that will create water supplies and irrigation and electricity. And so Phoenix goes from being this, you know, tiny speck on the map to what it is today, one of the, you know, five largest cities in the United States. And it's federal government spending that makes that 20th century project possible in a way that was unnecessary and doesn't happen in the 19th century.
7: And the Constitution, right, the argument is we're better together. And so even though Phoenix is, right, the federal money comes to the help of Phoenix, isn't the idea, and part of the idea of the Constitution, is that together, with a healthier Phoenix, everybody wins. With a healthier Phoenix and a more prosperous Phoenix, that helps people in Boston, New York, and California, and everywhere else.
8: Well, that is sort of the theory, but if you look closely, cracks appear in the structure. So in order to make things like the 20th century enormous expansion of the federal government and what it spends its money on possible, the Constitution had to be amended, and that was the 16th Amendment in 1913, which allowed for an income tax. Before that time, earlier attempts to create an income tax had been struck down by the Supreme Court. And the reason is that in the original Constitution, Article 1, Section 2, the same clause that has the three-fifths clause in it that was, you know, struck out after the Civil War, that demanded that any time the national government levied direct taxes on the people, those taxes had to be apportioned according to the population of each state, right? So a state with a lot of people, New York, would pay a lot. A state with a small number of people, Vermont, would pay a small amount, right? But that the collection of those taxes had to be designed to be fair to the populations of the states in that way. The income tax amendment struck that out of the Constitution. And the reason is that the income tax just taxes income wherever it is, you know, and regardless of how many or how few people are there earning it. And so in the very early years of the income tax after 1913, like, the vast majority of all the income taxes in the country were paid by three states, New York, Illinois, Pennsylvania, right? States like Alabama, Mississippi, at that time, Arizona, paid almost nothing in income tax. And what that meant was that representatives from those poorer states could vote for national programs, knowing that the people of their states would not be paying for them, that the payment for them would be coming from richer states. And that change to the Constitution is what allowed the U.S. government to shift resources taken through taxes from richer to poorer parts of the country. Now, as you can say, as you say, that can be seen as a good thing, right? That it's one of the ways in which the Deep South was brought out of poverty across the 20th century, which was, you know, a horrific problem in the wake of the Civil War. But the last thing you said about it being good for everyone is a little bit more contested. So you could pair up Phoenix, say, with the city of St. Louis, right, which a century ago was one of the five largest cities in the United States. Now its population has dramatically declined. Now it's not one of the richest cities in the United States. And, you know, even its football team, right, moved from St. Louis to Phoenix, right? And that wealth transfer that comes from the old industrial Northeast to the West and the South does come at a certain cost, right? The investment of federal government money in one set of places was a kind of disinvestment in other sets of places. And the ultimate point of this is that the new structure of the federal government under the income tax amendment has meant that the actions of the federal government and the decisions that Congress and the executive make can structurally change parts of the country in ways that the voters don't necessarily feel a connection to or responsibility to. And so I think one of the crises that the United States has come to face as, you know, we've moved from the 20th to the 21st century is this relative sense of disconnect between individual voters, their representatives, and what the federal government does.
7: We'll get to that. Mark Peterson, our guest, The Making and Breaking of an American Constitution is the book. He is a Yale history professor. Okay, let's talk about this crisis, because the last 250 years, obviously the federal government has gotten more powerful. It has gotten bigger, to the point where some people say it's gotten too big and too powerful, and the executive branch has become all too powerful, and Congress has sort of abdicated its responsibilities. Is that what you talk about when you talk about the crisis going on?
8: That's certainly part of it. That is, and yes, over 250 years, but really it's in the past 90 years that that's happened, from the New Deal through World War II, the Cold War, and onward. That's when the federal government has overtaken state and local governments as the chief source of taxation and spending in the United States, right? It's in the kind of continuous emergency politics from the Great Depression forward that process happens. And so when I called the book The Making and Breaking of the American Constitution, what I wanted to suggest is that making and breaking is going on continuously, right? That it wasn't just made at the beginning, fine for centuries, and then broke. It's that the way this process works of the relationship between people, government, and land is always being adjusted. And I would say that the real crisis that we've been facing over the past several decades lies in the fact that these incredible changes to the scale, the scope, the activities of the federal government have not been accompanied by a similar set of adaptations to the Constitution. So the really striking moment that you see this happens in 1937. Franklin Roosevelt was reelected to his second term by an overwhelming majority, 49 of the 50 states. And the Democrats had three-quarters majorities in both houses of Congress, and three-quarters of the state governors across the states were Democrats as well. In other words, as big a set of majorities as any American politician has ever had or is ever likely to have again. The problem was the Supreme Court kept striking down the measures that Congress passed and that Roosevelt promoted as the New Deal. And people within his administration, lots of Democratic politicians, Republicans too, were saying, well, we need to amend the Constitution so that it's clear that we can do things like the Agricultural Adjustment Act, Social Security, the National Labor Relations Act, the things that were getting struck down. And Roosevelt went on national radio, just like your program, right, and spoke in one of his fireside chats to the people of the nation and rejected the idea of amendments. And he said the reason was that at that time, in an age of already mass communications, radio, newspapers, major corporations, that the population in the 13 states that could block any amendment was only 5% of the national population. And so he thought that with that, you know, small group of people that could block any amendment, that corporations, political parties, whatever, would make it impossible to get any amendment through, especially with the speed that you needed to deal with the crisis of the Depression. And so he rejected that process and argued that the way forward was simply for the courts to go along with changes that that the scope, the scale, the powers of the federal government were making. And that's been the way forward ever since. But the problem then is that it leaves these enormous, powerful institutions of government that the American people have come to rely on utterly unsupported by the Constitution itself. And for that reason, then, these things are constantly political footballs. People can threaten to destroy them. You know, that's what's happening with the courts right now with the effort to undermine the administrative state. In other words, we have a modern state, a modern government, but we don't have a modern constitution saying all of these things are legitimate, all of these things are appropriate things for the government to do. And so I think for a long time we've been facing the crisis of that misalignment between a written constitution that was a brilliant triumph for an 18th century agricultural society, but is not a brilliant governing document for a 21st century industrial, post-industrial, urbanized society facing the issues that we face today.
7: Mark Peterson, the book is The Making and Breaking of the American Constitution. Last question for you, because I could do this all day long. You're saying, if I can boil it down, there's a lot more in the book, obviously, but because it's so hard to change the Constitution with amendments, we need a simpler way to make changes to the Constitution to sort of to help us navigate 21st century problems?
8: Well, one of the things that I point out in the book, and this goes all the way back to medieval England, through Magna Carta, the Glorious Revolution, the American Revolution, the Civil War, on and on, is that when major interventions happen in our constitutional tradition, when things get really shaken up and restructured in serious ways, it almost never happens constitutionally. That is, it never happens by the rules of the previous constitutional order. And whether our listeners know this or not, the U.S. Constitution itself violated, broke the constitutional order of the Articles of Confederation. When the Articles said, go and revise the Articles to make them meet our current situation, the convention rejected that, overthrew the Articles, created a completely different kind of government, and also rejected the Articles rule that all states unanimously had to agree to any major changes. Instead, they just made up the idea that, well, no, it only takes 9 of 13, which turned out to be fortunate because 2 of the 13 rejected the Constitution on their initial votes on it in ratification. So you see what I mean? Major changes tend not to happen by the rules of the old version. And so what I see now, and I'm not like some kind of great prognosticator, but I think the crisis the United States is facing is one under which the if you think of that document as a kind of rule book, that the answer is not going to be found in that rule book. And so I encourage readers of this book to think about the kind of constitution or the kind of changes that they would want, you know, for our country going forward. The people in Philadelphia who sat down to write the document that we still have, no matter what they thought about, no matter what they disagreed about, every one of them agreed that it was in the power of a free people, when faced with a government that is failing them, that is not meeting their needs, to replace it and make something better. Right. And what I'm trying to do is remind Americans today that that is as true now as it was then. And so that this is the time to start thinking hard about what kinds of constitutional changes we want going forward.
7: Mark Peterson is a professor of Yale University, and his book, The Making and Breaking of the American Constitution. Mark, professor, thank you very much for an interesting hour. Good luck with the book and good luck down the road. Thank you very much.
8: Thank you.
7: America at Night, back in a moment.
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3: All right, that's going to do it for us for hour number two. Stay right there. Open phones. Wait until you hear what Jill Biden said. Jill Biden, Joe Biden's wife. And wait till you hear what Newt Gingrich said. No Googling. I'll tell you on the other side in hour number three with open phones. Wait till you hear what Jill Biden said. You got to be sitting down for this one. And wait till you hear what Newt Gingrich said. Stay seated while you hear what they said. And, of course, open phones next hour. Our executive director is Alex Hinton. Our engineer tonight is Richard Good. I'm McGraw-Millhaven. This is America at Night on Westwood One.

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6: From ABC News, I'm Dave Packer. America is gearing up for the nation's 250th birthday at Mount Rushmore. Music ahead of the arrival of President Trump, who's set to speak tonight. Extreme heat is slowing down some celebrations.
7: In the nation's capital, flyovers taking place every hour in Washington, D.C. You can see paratroopers up above in the skies. This afternoon, President Trump making his way to Mount Rushmore to speak at the big celebration later tonight. But the extreme heat is impacting some celebrations. The Great American State Fair on the National Mall postponed due to the high temperatures.
6: ABC's Rena Roy. The city of Philadelphia filed a motion today to appeal the court's mandate, which cleared the way for the immediate replacement of the slavery exhibit at the President's House. Philadelphia attorney and civil rights activist Michael Card said that the new plaques do not tell the whole truth.
8: People want to talk about the fact that the Founding Fathers took up arms against a tyrannical government in Britain. Tell that. That's a good story. But then there's the bad, the mistreatment of women. And then there's the ugly, the genocide against red people and enslavement of black people.
6: Two people were killed, one hurt in a mall shooting in Dearborn, Michigan today.
9: Dearborn Police Chief Isa Shaheen says it all started between two groups at the Fairlane Town Center Mall.
10: It appears this was not a random act of violence. It was between two parties that knew each other here at the mall, and a fight began that escalated in gunfire. It appears that both parties

0: had firearms.
1: Which were handguns, says the chief.
0: We have a number of the people involved at the station, and we're interviewing them to better understand what led to this escalation. But I can assure you that those involved or responsible for this will be held accountable.
1: He says they don't yet know the motive.
2: ABC's Chuck Sievertson. World Cup, Egypt defeated Australia 4-2 on penalty kicks after a 1-1 draw. And defending World Cup champion Argentina survives a scare from underdog Cape Verde, winning 3-2 in extra time. Their camps confirm Taylor Swift and Travis Kelce were married today at New York's Madison Square Garden. 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
2: A long funeral is underway in Iran for late Supreme Leader Ayatollah Ali Khamenei, who was killed by a U.S. strike months ago.
9: We expect leaders, representatives and delegations from dozens of countries to come, including China, India, Pakistan, Russia, Turkey. They will all be among the attendees, some of whom were seen arriving in Tehran on Friday. Now, Iranian state media, they've been really building up this moment with wall-to-wall coverage and tributes and feature documentaries about Khamenei's life.
2: ABC's Britt Clannad. The U.S. territory of Guam is bracing for a super typhoon, which could strike as a Category 5 with winds of 145 miles per hour. It's expected to pass by Sunday night, local time. It was a successful blast-off for a mission to boost the Swift Space Observatory.
10: Even with three scrubs in 3 days, this project has moved very quickly.
11: 6 months ago, this was a PowerPoint.
10: Kieran Wilson is with Catalyst, the company that designed and built the Link robotic satellite.
11: In under a year, we're going from identification of a problem, proposal, contract award to launch.
10: If everything goes to plan, Link will gently take hold of the Swift Space Telescope and slowly hoist it into a higher orbit before it prematurely plunges back into Earth's atmosphere. Jim Ryan, ABC News.
2: The Philadelphia Flyers are prepared to pay Anaheim setter Leo Carlson the highest annual salary at $18 million since the salary cap era began in 2005. Dave Packer, ABC News.
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15: This is either going to be the easiest, most fun interview I've ever done, or it's going to be very difficult, because our guest I'm good friends with, and he's been on the show numerous times, and I know quite a bit about what he's going to talk about, but he knows a lot more than I do. Ladies and gentlemen, he is the head of the National Gateway Arch Park Foundation, Ryan McClure. Welcome to America at Night. Thank you, my friend, for joining us.
7: It's great to be with you, McGraw, as always. Thanks for having me on.
15: Oh, my goodness. We've done this a couple of times, and I know enough to be dangerous. I know just enough to be dangerous when it comes to the arch. But in terms of full disclosure, and let's start here, because it's, I think, the one of its kind, the public-private partnership between the Gateway Arch, the National Park Foundation, your Gateway Arch Park Foundation, the national parks, as well as a public subsidized part. And I sit on the Great Rivers Greenway Board, which is helps spend the taxpayer money for this. This is a one-of-a-kind sort of triangle in terms of funding and or management for the park. Talk about that for a minute.
7: It's incredibly unique. And this all came about, around 2009. We were approaching the 50th anniversary of the completion of the Gateway Arch in 2015. And St. Louis as a community really knew that it needed to come together to celebrate this anniversary and make some really significant changes to the arch experience and improvements. And so this public-private partnership got together. Gateway Arch Park Foundation, where I serve as the executive director, was created in 2009 to help coordinate this and raise all the private funding. But as you mentioned, there was also federal funding involved. There was state funding from our Department of Transportation. And then there was the sales tax initiative that was overseen by Great Rivers Greenway that helped fund the $380 million renovation of the arch grounds. And that is the first and only time that local jurisdictions have voted to tax themselves to make improvements to a national park.
15: Yeah, pretty extraordinary that you're able to. It can be done, right? The public-private partnerships can be done, and what happened at the Gateway Arch is a giant success. So with the renovations, let's start with the arch. What did the $380 million renovations get for a brand new arch?
7: Yeah, so it did a lot of different things. And starting with the fact that the arch, the minute it was completed in 1965, was severed from the city that it would undeniably come to represent by an interstate highway. So I-70 was built at the same time, and it completely cut the arch off from downtown St. Louis. So that was the first thing we needed to solve. And so what we did was cap that highway so that you now have a seamless connection from Gateway Arch National Park into downtown. It also completely reimagined the museum underneath the arch. That museum opened in 1976 and was not touched after that. So it was sorely needed an update. Improvements were made to the old courthouse. The grounds were improved and became more accessible. We removed a parking garage and created a 7.5-acre park. And we improved the St. Louis riverfront by raising it 2.5 feet so that it would flood less often. So, a lot of things happened for $380 million, including, I didn't mention, we expanded the visitor center under the arch by about 50,000 square feet.
15: Take me through the painstaking detail you had to do on the riverfront. It was historic land with the bricks and what you had to do to bring it up to an elevation so it wouldn't flood. People are going to be shocked by the painstaking efforts we all did here in St. Louis to get this done. Tell us about it.
7: Yeah, and you were around for this, McGraw. You knew about it as it was happening, but the cobblestone levee in St. Louis, we're talking about the original site of the village of St. Louis when it was formed in 1764. So we could not touch those cobblestones. And if we did, we had to put them back right where they were. So painstaking is a great way to describe that. But what we got was new pedestrian and bike paths along the riverfront, brand new lighting and security. And then, the Mississippi River in St. Louis is very volatile. There's not a lock or dam from all

0: trucks and bike races and gatherings of all kind because of this painstaking renovation.
1: Absolutely. And just last month, we had the Greater St. Louis Marathon, which is a nationally renowned marathon, and it went all the way through the arch grounds and along the riverfront. And, you know, had these changes not been made, that marathon likely could not occur right next to the arch. And hearing the stories from those runners and the inspiration and the energy they take from running on the arch grounds, whether it's a marathon or a 5K, that's huge.
0: We are just getting started. Ryan McClure, Executive Director of the Gateway Arch National Park Foundation. That's the Friends Group for the Gateway Jefferson Memorial Expansion. We'll come back and talk more with him. If you have a question, we love texts. We love questions. 1-844-2-McGraw, 1-844-262-4729. We're just getting started. Our National Park Series continues with the Gateway Arch. America at Night, back in a moment.
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10: This year marks 250 years since the signing of the Declaration of Independence, an event that changed history and ignited the American spirit. Many amazing people with ties to Whatcom County and our region have kept that spirit alive, and we at KGMI are proud to note their accomplishments.
11: Junior does it! A two-run home run!
10: None of us need an introduction to Ken Griffey Jr., but many might not know that he began his legendary professional baseball career here in Bellingham. He followed in the footsteps of his father, Ken Griffey Sr., and excelled at baseball and other sports before he was selected first overall by the Seattle Mariners in the 1987 draft.

0: His first stint was with the Bellingham Mariners, also known as the Baby M's, which at the time was the short-season affiliate of the Big League Mariners. He played 54 games with Bellingham in 1987 before continuing through the Mariners system to become the star Mariners fans will forever affectionately know as Junior. KGMI is proud to celebrate our amazing Americans and America 250.
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3: Our National Park Series continues with Ryan McClure, who was the executive director of the Gateway Arch Park Foundation. All right, Ryan McClure. Do you call the Gateway Arch the Gateway Arch, or do you call it the Jefferson National Expansion Memorial Park? What is the name of that thing?
4: Yeah, it is Gateway Arch National Park. And so you're touching on something here where the original name of the park, dating back to 1935, before the arch even got there, was Jefferson National Expansion Memorial. And when we were completing these renovations coming up in 2018, there was really a desire to change the name of the park to reflect how everyone knows it, which is by the Gateway Arch, right? Jefferson National Expansion Memorial was not a well-known name. Barely anybody called it that. So the foundation worked with our congressional delegation in Missouri, and legislation was introduced in D.C. It has to go through Congress to change the name of a park, to rename it as Gateway Arch National Park. And we just think that's been an amazing change just for how people know it, and that it is now a national park. And it is the smallest national park at 91 acres in the country. But it is also one of the very few that is located in the middle of a downtown. And that's really unique and special.
3: Yeah, let's talk about the beginning, because they cleared the land after World War II, or right before World War II. And then World War II came, and it sort of sat vacant. And ultimately, right, the idea was to have a contest. Talk about that contest.
4: Yeah, you're right. I mean, this took a while to get the land cleared. And then, of course, we were in the middle of World War II. So the land is cleared by 1942, and the competition didn't take place until 1947. So this land, 40 square blocks of the city, sat vacant for a really long time, and it became a parking lot for a while. But in 1947, Eero Saarinen won the design competition with his design for the Gateway Arch. This was an international competition. Saarinen was an immigrant from Finland, and has become and became the quintessential mid-century modern architect. And he gave the city of St. Louis and our country the gift of the Gateway Arch. It was big, it was bold, and it was beautiful. Many people thought that it could not be built, and it actually took from 1947 to 1963 before construction started in terms of getting the funding, figuring out how it was going to be built, designing it. Was a really arduous process, but what we have received is this international icon that is a true gift to the city of St. Louis, its residents, and its visitors.
3: When the commission announced the winner of the competition, didn't Eero Saarinen think his dad won the competition?

0: He did, actually. So his father, Aleel, so both names start with an E, Aleel and Arrow. They both entered the competition, and a letter was sent to the home, the Saarinen home, and it was addressed to E. Saarinen. And they initially thought, okay, well, Aleel has won this. He's the well-known architect. Arrow is just starting out. And they have a celebration, and, well, they open it, and it's actually addressed to young Saarinen, the son. So they had another celebration. But that's one of the really cool stories surrounding the arch. And Saarinen, Arrow Saarinen became, like I said, known as this amazing mid-century modern architect who designed the TWA terminal at JFK, Dulles in Washington, D.C., many other well-known buildings, and also furniture, the tulip chair. That's a Saarinen creation. So we're just so proud of his work here in St. Louis and across the country.
1: I wish we could talk to some of the people who were on that commission, because what's so genius about the Gateway Arch is that it's so magnificent and yet so simple of a design. And I've worked, you know this, I worked across the street from the arch for, I don't know, 5-6 years. You never tire of staring at the Gateway Arch. It's so simple, and yet you look at it in the night, in the morning, in the winter, in the summertime, in the dark, and it changes constantly, and it's so simplistic of a design.
0: You're absolutely right. I mean, there was a, I think it's a quote from someone on the design jury that said, there's nothing simple about it except for the shape. And you're right. I mean, I still, as you know, work right next to the arch, and I look at it every single day, and I never, ever get tired of it. I live 7 minutes. It takes me 7 minutes door to door to get from my house to the arch. And every morning I drive in, and it looks different every single day based on where the sun is, what time of year it is, what the angle that you're looking at it from. It is just a remarkable structure that you never get tired of.
1: Yeah. One of the things about the renovation that you guys did, wasn't it to sort of be more in the spirit of what Arrow Saarinen wanted for the rest of the grounds? Wasn't that sort of the compilation or the completion of his vision when it started?
0: Absolutely. Michael Van Valkenburg Associates, who won the City Arch River International Design Competition that we held in 2010. So modeled after the competition that Saarinen won in 47, they, you know, Michael Van Valkenburg would always say, this project is about finishing this park in the spirit in which it was intended, in which Saarinen and his partner, Dan Kiley, who did all of the landscape architecture, was world renowned in his own right, about finishing it the way they intended. And so there's lots of little nuances that went into the renovations, trees, landscaping, that really harkened back to the original ideas that Kiley and Saarinen had. And one really fun example of that is the light posts in the arch grounds. They used to be kind of lollipop looking light posts on the pathways in the arch grounds. They're now kind of flying saucer looking shades on the lampposts above the lights. Those are drawings that MVVA found in a Saarinen sketchbook for the arch grounds that were never used. And so they unearthed this nugget of a Saarinen idea and put it back into the grounds 50 years after it was completed. And I just think that's a true testament to the creativity and thoughtfulness of architects and designers.
1: Yeah, you've got the two reflecting pools that were redone. You have the steps leading down to the Mississippi River. And then, of course, we can talk about the trip to the top of the arch. I got about 2 minutes left here, but talk about Ryan McClure real quick. Talk about the rest of the grounds and everything you guys had to do to sort of fill out. I wanted you to talk about The movie, Monument to a Dream.
0: Yeah.
1: We talked about it this morning on the radio. People need to know about this movie. It's a wonderful movie. Talk about that for a second.
0: Yeah, so in the theater underneath the arch, you can see Monument to a Dream, which it was directed and created by Charles Guggenheim. And it was nominated for an Oscar the year that it came out. And it documents the building of the arch from when it came out of the ground to the very last day of construction, October 28th, 1965, when that last piece of the arch came in. Kids were off school. People crowded downtown. And that culmination of that documentary, that short film, is so amazing. Little secret, you can also find it on YouTube. So you can look it up, Monument to a Dream. We want you to come to the arch and pay to see it, but you can also see it on YouTube. And it's just a wonderful piece of art.
1: Talk about a time capsule into the 1960s. I got no time left. I got a break. More with Ryan McClure. But that last wedge, didn't they have to open up the two legs to fit that last wedge in?
0: The St. Louis Fire Department had to come in and spray water on the north and south leg to get it had contracted too much or expanded too much. So they had to get it to contract to fit that last piece. And it was almost a disaster.
1: Ryan McClure, hold that thought. More to get to. Our National Park Series continues. He is the executive director of the Gateway Arch National Park. America at Night, back in a moment.
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7: News, I'm Dave Packer. America gearing up for the nation's 250th birthday. President Trump set to speak at Mount Rushmore. Extreme heat slowing some celebrations. The Great American State Fair on the National Mall postponed for a time due to the high temperatures. The city of Philadelphia filed a motion today to appeal the court's mandate, which cleared the way for the immediate replacement of the slavery exhibit at the president's house. Philadelphia attorney and civil rights activist Michael Card.
8: People want to talk about the fact that the founding fathers took up arms against a tyrannical government in Britain. Tell that. That's a good story. But then there's the bad, the mistreatment of women. And then there's the ugly, the genocide against red people and enslavement of black people.
7: Two people were killed, one hurt in a mall shooting in Dearborn, Michigan today. Police say they don't yet know the motive. Their camps confirm that Taylor Swift and Travis Kelce were married today at New York's Madison Square Garden. This is ABC News.
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8: Executive Director of the Gateway Arch Park Foundation, which is the friends group, if you will, for the Gateway Arch National Park that sits on the banks of the Mississippi River. And Ryan McClure, it was supposed to be in honor of Thomas Jefferson's westward expansion with the purchase of the Louisiana Purchase and everything else. But it comes at the crossroads of the confluence of the Mississippi and the Missouri River. It's also where a whole lot of history happened. And just, I don't even know if it's a block, a stone's throw away from where the arch is the old courthouse, which has been a completely renovated because of the work you guys have done at the Gateway Arch National Park. Talk about the old courthouse and the historic nature of it and the renovation that you guys just completed.
9: Sure. That was an incredible, another public-private partnership, right? So it's a $27 million project, partly funded through private donations to Gateway Arch Park Foundation and then public funding from the National Park Service. And what we have now in this building we've protected it so that it will last longer. It's more accessible and the exhibits are brand new and world class. And this building, for those that aren't familiar with it, is incredibly important to the history of not just St. Louis, but of our country. That is the site where the Dred and Harriet Scott trial was first heard. Dred and Harriet were two, their family were enslaved individuals that sued for their freedom based on, at the time, the understanding that had borne out in many cases that if you were once free, always free. So they had been transported to Illinois, a free state, which then should have meant that they were free. Well, this case where they would win it and then they lost it, it would be appealed and then it went all the way to the Supreme Court and ended up being a major precipitating point for the American Civil War. It's the old courthouse is also the site where Virginia Minor, several decades before the suffrage movement, walked into the old courthouse and sued for a woman's right to vote. She knew full well that she would lose that case, but she also knew that somebody had to start the fight. And that the stories of courage and bravery from Dred and Harriet Scott and their family and Virginia Minor, they live in that building. And that's why buildings like this and buildings like it all across the country are worth preserving and protecting. And that's what Friends groups can help do when they work, when they're working in conjunction with our national parks.
8: Hallowed ground is really what it is, because the Dred and Harriet Scott case, the city of St. Louis gave them their freedom. The state of Missouri appealed. They lost the state case, and then it was taken to the Supreme Court, where they lost at the Supreme Court. But the city of St. Louis gave them their freedom, and all of that is on a display. And the renovation did such a great job with interactive exhibits and pictures and just giving a sense of the history that happened inside those walls.
9: And that was the goal. And another goal was we wanted to make that experience accessible to more people. And that was a tenet of the entire City Arch River renovation, where universal design was implemented. So that means it goes beyond accessibility so that everyone, regardless of their ability, can experience these places together. The old courthouse, which is 150 years old, now has an elevator for the first time in its history, so that more people can explore and experience parts of this building that they may not have been able to before. So that the accessibility, I can't stress, how important the universal design component to these renovations was.
8: Yeah. You know, you think about, you know this, and I know this because we see this every day and we appreciate it. But for the people who don't know, you've got the Thomas Jefferson buys the Louisiana Purchase, and then you have Lewis and Clark. Robert E. Lee works on the Mississippi here in St. Louis. Ulysses S. Grant works there. Samuel Clemens, right, who comes down to St. Louis. You have the Eads Bridge made with this newfangled product called Carnegie Steel. You've got Dred and Harriet Scott. You've got the Arch Grounds. You got Stan Musial and Bob Gibson, who play a block away. I mean, that in that two block radius, there's the history of America all right there.
9: I mean, you said it better than I could. You hit on so many of the heroes of not just St. Louis, but American heroes, right? And they all traversed around this area, right, in downtown St. Louis. And that's why, you know, having a national park in the middle of our city with this iconic monument in the middle of it, and then all the museum, both museums in the national park that tell these stories. And then, of course, if you said you've got Busch Stadium, for those of you who don't know, in St. Louis, we really love our baseball, is right next to the arch. You can see the arch from home plate at Busch Stadium. So, yeah, like I said, you said it better than I could. There's so many heroes here in St. Louis and stories that are really rich.
8: And the Eads Bridge is a block north, right? They took what they learned at the Eads Bridge and built the Brooklyn Bridge. So you don't have the Brooklyn Bridge unless you have the Eads Bridge.
9: Right. James Buchanan Eads really broke the mold when he created the Eads Bridge. And it was really interesting that people... You know, this was the first major Mississippi River crossing, right? The Eads Bridge, and they still study it in engineering schools today. But the people of St. Louis did not think, they didn't trust it, so they thought it would fall into the river. So Eads, on the day that it opened, got an elephant from the St. Louis Zoo and walked it across the Eads Bridge to prove that it could stand. And Missouri is the show me state. You got to show us. You got to prove it to us. That elephant proved it to St. Louisans, and that bridge still stands today.
8: I always ask you this question because I always worry about the dusty buffaloes that were in the old exhibits in the old museum. They're safe and sound, right? The old dusty buffaloes.
9: Yeah.
8: Okay.
9: I worry no more, McGraw. It is that buffalo is right where it belongs, on the prairie at Fort Larned, Kansas. It's better to be there than in underground in downtown St. Louis. So, McGraw, you're referring to this taxidermy buffalo bison that we had for 50 years in that museum, and it was time to have it on its home in the prairie. So that's where it is.
8: Ryan McClure, what is the future hold for the national, for the Gateway Arch National Park Foundation? What are you guys planning on in the future?
9: Oh gosh, we have so many things. And first, before, while we still have time, McGraw, I want to thank you for doing this series. You've talked to, you know, Jeff Reinbold from the National Park Foundation, Katie Nyberg, who is the executive director of the National Park Friends Alliance, and I proudly serve as the board chair of the National Park Friends Alliance. This series that you're doing highlighting national parks and America's best idea, we're just very grateful for that. So thank you. I want to make sure I say that. What does the future hold for Gateway Arch Park Foundation? We want to see things like expanding Gateway Arch National Park to East St. Louis, across the river to Illinois. We have an opportunity to do this, and that was Vernon's original vision, was for this park to be on both sides of the river. Just last month, two representatives from Illinois and two representatives from Missouri, two Democrats, two Republicans, introduced legislation in Congress that will help make this happen. So this is a bi-state, bipartisan piece of legislation. So we want to get that park expanded to East St. Louis. We want to really think about how this highway that we talked about that separates the arch from downtown, how can we make that better? We capped it for one block. Can we do more? Again, St. Louis can think big and bold. That's why the arch is here. And there's so much more that we can do. Just last year, the foundation stepped in and bought the Millennium Hotel, which McGraw is very familiar with. His office was right next to it. This hotel has been abandoned for 11 years. 500,000 square feet, two city blocks, sitting right next to the arch. We could not let that continue to happen. And we actually got inspired by our friends at Cuyahoga Valley National Park Conservancy, who purchased an abandoned golf course right next to their park to protect it for responsible development. And that's what we did at the Millennium Hotel. That is being demolished as we speak and will make way for a wonderful skyscraper apartment building, Class A office space, retail, and the future home for the collections and archives of Gateway Arch National Park. This is the big, bold stuff that friends groups can help make happen.
8: Yeah, anyone who's driven across the country and driven through St. Louis, it's also one of the unique places where, is it like three or four interstates all converge in the same area? So again, another historic point in right in the center of America. But if you've driven through St. Louis in any way, shape, or form, it was that round hotel, very famous. Matter of fact, when I first moved to St. Louis, that was the hotel I stayed in with my Geo Prism and my U-Haul when I moved to St. Louis for the first time. I stayed at that hotel. So it was.
9: You still have that Prism, right?
8: Do not have the Geo Prism. No, that is with the Buffalo back in the hall. But it was iconic. It was historic. It had a wonderful restaurant on top that rotated all the way around, but it was time to go and you guys stepped up. And it was a Herculean task to sort of get it done, and we can't wait for see what it's going to be. But you're right. I mean, that's the idea of what the Friends Group can do is work together. You had to move heaven and earth to get it done, but you guys got it done.
9: Well, we are really grateful and proud to be in a position to do it and to help with that.
8: How many people visit the Gateway Arch?
9: About 2.5 million visitors a year. That's a lot. And that is, one of the most visited attractions, certainly in St. Louis and in Missouri. And it equates to a little over $500 million in economic impact for the St. Louis region every year. So it is a huge, huge deal for St. Louis, economic driver, and of course, our calling card to the world.
8: A couple minutes left with Ryan McClure, who is the executive director of the Gateway Arch National Park Friends Group. Let's talk about going to the top of the arch, because, again, another engineering marvel. I don't know. You get people up there four at a time in what can only be described as an egg as the tram goes up to the top and you're able to see out. Talk about that for a minute.
9: There is no other transportation system like it in the world. It is a mixture of an elevator, an escalator, and a train. Like, so it's really interesting. And so there's one set of cars that goes up the south leg of the arch, and there's one set of cars that goes up the north leg. So, and then they meet at the top, and there's an observation deck. Each train can hold 40 people, so there's eight pods, as we call them, and they are pods. They're little egg-shaped pods that you can fit five people in there to get real snug and cozy together. It's amazing. It's a great experience that we're really proud of. One thing we did through the renovation, and then when you get to the top, you can see 30 miles in either direction. And you see Illinois and you see Missouri. You get to see both sides of the river. And you think about westward expansion and the meaning of the arch being there. One thing we did through the renovation is, unfortunately, there is no truly accessible way. So if you have mobility issues to get to the top of the arch, it's going to involve stairs, and then getting on these small pods is not something that everyone can do. And we haven't found a way to make that truly accessible. However, our Universal Design Group, made up of 25 individuals that represent the disability community in St. Louis, had this brilliant idea to create a replica of the observation deck on the ground in the museum. So, and it has a live feed from the top of the arch. So folks that can't go to the top of the arch or don't want to, it's not for everybody. If you're afraid of heights, you can be on the ground and experience and see what folks at the top are seeing.
8: Pretty neat deal. Can I get tickets? Can I get and reserve my time online when I go to the Gateway Arch?
9: You absolutely can. Yes, you can go to gatewayarch.com. Highly recommend getting tickets in advance because they do sell out quite often, especially during the summer season. So if you're coming to St. Louis, you're visiting the arch, get your tickets in advance, and then come down a couple hours in advance and explore the museum. I mean, it's an immersive experience. You'll never be able to see all of it in just one day. So it keeps you coming back over and over again. But yes, you can definitely get those tickets online.
8: Ryan McClure, I got 1 minute. Tell me about Rolling on the River.
9: Okay, so over Memorial Day weekend, we are going to have, this is the first time we've done this, we are going to put a roller rink on the Mississippi Riverfront. It's called Rolling on the River because Ike and Tina Turner are from East St. Louis. That's where they started their career. So we are honoring Tina there. And it's going to be a great event. It's the first time we've done it. Then we've got Picnic in Your Park coming in June. You can find all these events on archpark.org. We do all kinds of programming that we'd love for folks to come in and see, whether you're visiting or whether you're a St. Louisan. Lots to see and do.
8: Can you become a friend of the Gateway Arch National Park?
9: You absolutely can. 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You can go to archpark.org, and there's lots of different ways that you can support. 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There's tons of ways to support our mission. But we are completely philanthropic. We have no public funding. So we rely on the generosity of folks that believe in what we're doing.
8: Ryan McClure is the executive director of the Gateway Arch National Park, and they couldn't have picked a better guy. Ryan, good stuff. Thanks for checking in. Have a good night.
9: Thank you, McGraw. Appreciate you.
8: You got it. Good man. America at Night, back in a moment.
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8: From the text line from Illinois, you two guys want to make me move to St. Louis. How cold does it get there? It doesn't get cold at all. It's 72 and sunny every single day. It's like Palm Springs here in the Midwest. What are you talking about? No wind, no rain, no hail. It's perfect weather here in St. Louis. Here's another one. This awesome segment with the Arts Museum and the Arts. Thank you very much. You betcha. There's another one here. Somebody texted in. I just had it here and I missed it. Somebody said that their great-great-grandfather was Henry Overstolz, who was the mayor of St. Louis back in the 1880s. So there you go. We'll talk more about it next hour. Open phones. Lots more to get to. Phone lines are open. Text lines are coming in. 1-844-2-McGraw. 1-844-262-4729. That's our National Park Series. We're thrilled to do it. Highlight a national park each and every week here on the show. America is a wonderful place. And it's great to find out about how wonderful it really is, part of our 250th celebration here. Our executive director is Alex Hinton. Our engineer tonight is Richard Good. I'm McGraw Millhaven. This is America at Night on Westwood One.
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4: From ABC News, I'm Dave Packer. President Trump kicking off a weekend of celebrations for America's 250th birthday with a speech at Mount Rushmore Friday night. Ahead of the trip, the White House suggested Trump could be an addition to the mountain where the faces of George Washington, Thomas Jefferson, Theodore Roosevelt, and Abraham Lincoln are etched. And Trump, ahead of the speech, posting an image of a golden, gilded Mount Rushmore with his face added. More than 180 million Americans in 28 states are under extreme heat alerts this weekend.
5: Dangerous temperatures forcing major changes to 4th of July events nationwide. In Philadelphia, where it felt like 111, officials taking the dramatic step of canceling the Independence Day parade in the city where America was born. Empty floats pulled off the streets.
6: Attention, fairgoers. The event has been postponed.
5: And in the nation's capital, the Great American State Fair postponed due to heat. First responders treating people for heat-related illnesses. Others huddling under a replica of President Trump's triumphal arch for shade.
4: ABC's Matt Rivers. Two people were killed, one hurt in a mall shooting in Dearborn, Michigan. Police Chief Issa Shaheen says a fight broke out between two groups and it escalated into gunfire.
7: It appears this was not a random act of violence. It was between two parties that knew each other here at the mall, and a fight began that escalated in gunfire. It appears that both parties had firearms.
4: Crews from around the world racing against the clock in Venezuela to find survivors of last week's back-to-back earthquakes. Emergency Response Director Rafael Velasquez Garcia says more than 38,000 to 40,000 people are still missing.
8: Right now, we're in a very difficult moment because no one wants to talk about the fact that the window, the golden window that closes for search and rescue operations, starts becoming smaller and smaller as time goes by.
4: New York's newest newlyweds, Taylor Swift and Travis Kelce, tied the knot today, Friday, with a lavish wedding at Madison Square Garden. 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
4: Severe storm moving through the Chicagoland area turned deadly Friday when a boat capsized on Geneva Lake. Walworth County Undersheriff Tom Hausner.
14: Seven people were rescued from the water. Unfortunately, there was three fatalities of people who were not able to be rescued.
4: Those three people killed were children. Six adults and one child survived. Officials confirmed that all four children on board were wearing life jackets at the time of the incident. The 4th of July holiday coincides with the first anniversary of deadly flash flooding in Texas Hill Country.
15: The flood-damaged cars and buildings have been cleared away, but the emotional healing is more complicated.
16: Some people might be like, I'm ready to process immediately. Some people aren't.
15: Jocelyn Chamara Barrera is a mental health counselor in Central Texas. Events planned for the weekend in the flood zone are meant to help.
16: Sometimes that's a lot of what people need, is just being together with other folks.
15: To celebrate the nation's birthday and remember the 137 people who died in the flood of 2025. Jim Ryan, ABC News in Dallas-Fort Worth.
0: A Delta flight heading from Chicago to Atlanta had to divert to Indianapolis Friday after the pilot reported a lightning strike. Delta says the plane landed safely and has been taken out of service for evaluation. No injuries were reported. And World Cup, Egypt won its debut knockout round by beating Australia 4-2 on penalty kicks after a 1-1 draw Friday. This is Egypt's fourth World Cup. Dave Packer, ABC News.
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20: Our guest tonight is Isaac Fitzgerald. He's a New York Times bestselling author. A couple years ago, was a great book called Dirtbag Massachusetts. He's also the author of a number of children's books. He appears frequently on the Today Show, and you've read him in the New York Times, The Atlantic, Esquire, GQ, just to name some of the places you read Isaac Fitzgerald. He is out with a brand new book that debuts this week. It's called American Rambler, Walking the Trail of Johnny Appleseed. Isaac Fitzgerald, I've been looking forward to this conversation. Welcome to America at Night.
21: McGraw, thank you so much for having me, brother. I'm so happy to be here.
20: I love the premise of the book. You decided to walk in the footsteps of Johnny Appleseed. What was the inspiration? Give me your, what were you thinking?
21: Well, so let me tell you, man, I was already, as I came to middle age, I was like in my late 30s, I was nearing 40, and I found myself walking more and more. Genuinely, at one point, I was walking 20,000 steps a day. That's almost 10 miles. And when I was growing up as a kid, my parents were huge walkers. So I recognized that even as throughout my life, I've kind of been like, oh no, I'm different than my parents. I'm trying to get away from my childhood. I was now, as I approached middle age, coming to be more and more like them. The other thing that was happening was I was talking to the sky a lot. That's what I called it at the time, talking to the sky. And eventually I admitted, no, what I'm doing is praying. And my parents really loved walking, and they were people of faith. And again, I lived that life of being like, no, I'm a little bit different. I'm different than that. And then there I was, approaching middle age. I was walking a bunch, and I was praying a bunch. And so basically, I was trying to think about, like, who are some of the great walkers? Who are some of the wonderful people in the world throughout history who have been people that love to walk and people of faith? And John Chapman, a real guy, Johnny Appleseed, he grew up, he was born in the 1700s, but like right down the street from where I grew up. And I was like, that is somebody I've been obsessed with since I was a child. And I was like, what if I just took off and followed the path that he followed through his entire life and just went out and saw the country at an eye level. And so that was the beginning of the idea. I wanted to follow this passion for walking that I had, this passion for faith that I had, and this interest that I had in Johnny Appleseed, who was a legend, but who was actually a real guy named John Chapman.
20: Isaac Fitzgerald, you tell the tale of America in the 21st century through Johnny Appleseed, right? I mean, that's your
21: right.
20: premise. But in
21: that's
20: reality,
21: right.
20: you walk the walk, and we'll get to the path, but you met America along the way. You got out of your car and get off
21: Amen.
20: The plane, and you met America.
21: Yeah, and one of the things that I was really excited to see was how much kindness, how much hospitality, everything that I was trying to do. I was trying to get away from the screens. I was trying to get away from my phone. I was trying to get away from my laptop. And I wanted to get out there and just be like, there's so much division in the world right now. Everything that's kind of fed to us is like everybody is, you know, everything's turned up to 11. Let's go see what it's really like. And what I found was just so beautiful and just so kind and so welcoming. Don't get me wrong. There's going to be jerks everywhere. You know that, McGraw. There's always going to be a few jerks. But for the most part, I was just really I was really comforted by how much kindness I found out there in the country. And so I walked from Western Massachusetts into Western Pennsylvania, Ohio, Indiana. I drive a little bit, let's be real. There's a lot of roads out there. You got to be safe. But what I did was met people and introduced myself and just really depended on the kindness of strangers. Johnny Appleseed never had an address, but he would sleep on strangers or friends' floors or out in the wilderness. And I made the same rule. There was no hotels. I was either going to sleep outside or if a stranger or a friend welcomed me into their home. And that's what I did.
20: Isaac Fitzgerald, the book is called American Rambler, Walking the Trail of Johnny Appleseed. A lot of people thought Johnny Appleseed was just a figment of someone's imagination. He was fake. He was a made-up character. Johnny Appleseed was a real guy. And did he really walk the country planting apple trees?
21: Okay, so this is a great, great question, because here's the deal. First off, let me ask you, McGraw, what's your favorite American legend?
20: Oh, we were talking about this today, John Henry. John Henry
21: right? John Henry, right. One of the
20: yes.
21: best. And to be fair, there is some research that says that John Henry was at least an amalgamation of a bunch of stories. So while maybe not based on one actual real person, that legend is at least based on a premise of a few people who did similar things. And talk about a story that is prevalent today, right? A man versus technology,
20: right?
21: Trying to keep his job when something new, bright and shiny comes in, right? But John Henry, absolute best. Paul Bunyan, another one, but again, not a real guy. Pecos Bill, fantastic, not a real guy. Johnny Appleseed, this kind of like, he had faith, he's walking around, he's throwing apple seeds willy-nilly, he has a tin pot hat on his head, that's an American legend, but he was actually based on a real guy, and that guy's name was John Chapman. He was born in 1774, September 26th, in

0: states. So despite the fact that he kept accumulating land on paper, he never had any interest in the wealth or kind of the, you know, the knack, like the worldly goods that that could have provided him. He always slept outside. He was always preaching, and he was very, very interested in basically community and walking. He loved animals, so he never rode a horse. Like, so that's the thing. The legend is based on real facts from his life, but he himself was a very complex real person who lived into his 70s and made it all the way to Fort Wayne, Indiana.
1: We're going to find out more. The book is called American Rambler, Walking the Trail of Johnny Appleseed. Isaac Fitzgerald, New York Times best-selling author. You've also seen him on the Today Show. He writes and is very well respected. This book's getting a lot of attention, already rocketing up the charts. The book is out on May 12th. American Rambler with Isaac Fitzgerald. America at Night, back in a moment.
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4: Isaac Fitzgerald is a New York Times bestselling author. He's on the Today Show all the time. You read him in all sorts of places. He's out with a brand new book called American Rambler, Walking the Trail of Johnny Appleseed. Isaac, take me through the kindness of strangers. You really met up with strangers and they offered you a bed or a cot in their home and you gladly accepted?
5: Oh, absolutely. McGraw, I went out into the world, and again, Johnny Appleseed, he made his way west, and he was always basically he would either sleep in the woods, sleep on his own, or he would depend on the kindness of strangers, who eventually, because sometimes he would walk seasonally, almost in circles, he would come across people who were strangers, and then they'd become acquaintances, and then eventually friends. As he got older, I won't lie, some people used to even build like parts of their house. They would build a room off their house just for him to stay in. Although one place they literally built it, but they didn't have a door that led inside to the house because he lived outside a lot and he didn't smell that great. And that's the truth. That's a true story. That is factual story. That's not legend. That's real. So I personally tried not to be that much of a nuisance when I stayed with folks, but I went out to Warren, Pennsylvania. I went out to different places in Ohio, Mansfield, Ohio, and I would be road wary. Sometimes I'd be walking for many, many miles, and many times, not just once, not just twice, many times people would strike up a conversation with me. I'd strike up a conversation with them. We'd get to talking. I kind of tell them this kind of crazy thing. Oh, what are you doing? Well, I'm kind of following the ghost of Johnny Appleseed. I'm out here looking for America. And more than numerous occasions, people be like, oh, I have a couch. I have a place that you can stay. You know, I have, if you want to just come crash, I'll make you a pot of coffee in the morning. And that happened so many times. And what I loved about it is that we have this view of America. Oh, we used to be this way. It used to be like this, but now things are different. But when you get out there into the country, things are very, very similar. I found there's so many people who have open hearts and have open hospitality, open kindness, just like a desire to put a roof over somebody else's head. We like to hang out with each other. We like to take care of one another when given the opportunity. And that was one of the best things that I found.
4: Did you have any close calls? Did you have anybody who said, maybe not, thank you very much, but I'm going to keep walking?
5: Absolutely. Absolutely. Some people were more tolerant than kind, for sure. And even on more than one occasion, I ran into some rough situations. But again, nine times out of 10, it was always kindness. Now, don't get me wrong. Warren, Pennsylvania, I can tell you right now, there was a bar. It was the only place that was open by the time I rolled into town. I went to that bar. Fantastic place. Great people. But I was asking a lot of questions. I was just, I was trying to meet folks. And one person definitely turned to me and said, are you a cop? And I was like, am I a cop? And she's like, are you a cop? And I was like, why would you, what? And she's like, you're asking a lot of questions. And that led to a bit of a situation. But I got my way out of it. Because I was like, do you not like cops? And she said, I don't like cops. I don't know. And I was like, that is a fair enough. That's a fair enough answer. But again, it gets back to this idea of kind of fellowship and community. One of the things about walking, it's a very lonely endeavor. And that's what Johnny Appleseed, that's what John Chapman was doing. He was going on these long solo journeys, but he also had the juxtaposition of loving community. He would always kind of proselytize. He would like to meet people. And so that's one of the things that is very interesting about his story. One other thing, if you allow me, and then
4: sure.
5: I'm sorry, I'll stop monologuing.
4: No, you're good.
5: I think is so important about this is there's the Disneyfication of the story of Johnny Appleseed. The apples, he's throwing them willy-nilly, and he's planting them so that we can make apple pies and apple tarts and apples for the horses and applesauce. But the fact of the matter is all those apples and where he got those seeds, it was all down to one thing, and that was alcoholic cider and applejack, a hard liquor. Because at the time, it was hard to find potable water. So we have this kind of new idea of this legend where it was all very, very wholesome. And don't get me wrong, a lot of it is wholesome. But the fact of the matter is a lot of this apple product that he was dealing in was very much about the alcohol that was being consumed at that time period. So a lot of my ramblings, a lot of my walk-ins, and a lot of where I found most people with kindness, some people with rough edges, was going out into some of my favorite places, which are bars based on what you could call pubs, right? Which just means public house, a place for people to gather, like a church, like a baseball stadium, a place where communities come together.
4: So Johnny Appleseed spent his life giving the gift of alcohol around the country. No wonder he was so well received by these people.
5: To quote the great Michael Pollan, a fantastic author, in his book, The Botany for Desire, he calls John Chapman, Johnny Appleseed, American Dionysus. You're exactly right. No, wouldn't you give your couch? Oh, this guy's bringing over some good stuff.
4: I want to talk more about Johnny Appleseed, and I want to talk more about you and what you discovered. It is a fascinating conversation. Isaac Fitzgerald, our guest. But take me through, I got about 3 minutes left in this segment, and then we'll hold you over for the next segment. But the book is called American Rambler. Tell the tale. You visited the last known tree that Johnny Appleseed planted?
5: Listen, okay, so there's a place. It's in Ohio, Savannah, Ohio, Nova, Ohio. It's near Mansfield. It's this great, great, great county. And I go to this place called Allegro Farm. And I'm telling you, I'm not lying, McGraw. I just looked it up. I didn't email ahead. I didn't call ahead. I did an old-fashioned drop-in. I just pulled the car up into the driveway of this beautiful, picturesque farm. I get out. I go. I knock on the door, and the first words out of my mouth, woman opens the door, are just like, hey, I'm so sorry. I don't mean to bother you. I can come back later. I'm working on a book. I'm working on a story about Johnny Appleseed. You've got this last tree that was planted by him. It's still alive. I was totally expecting her to be like, yeah, get out of here. Come back some later date if I was lucky. Instead, her name was Patty. She just said, come on in. Come on in. She poured me a bunch of lemonade. We got to iced tea. She opened up her whole home. She talked to me for hours. And the story is his particular type of Christianity, which again, 1800s, you know how nowadays you've got startups, McGraw? You know how you've got like there's internet websites and all that?
4: Sure.
5: Yeah. In the 1800s, starting a new version of Christianity was kind of the startup of the day. There were all these different interpretations that were happening, and he happened to be a Swedenborg. And I get into it in the book. I won't bore you with it here because we only got another minute. But genuinely, there was a preacher in that area, so he would come by every year to meet with that preacher, and he would plant trees there. And Patty still had the soil is so rich that tree is still right there in their front yard, and it's actually spread out two separate trees. And in the 90s, people used to come in buses just to check them out. And she's been fixing up the farm, and she's hoping that people come back to visit. And that's why she was so excited that I was swinging by, and that's why she opened up to me. And it was a beautiful conversation.
4: How's the cider from the Johnny Appleseed tree? Does she make the American cider?
5: She's, I did not drink any alcohol cider.
4: All right, hold that thought. Hold that thought. I want to hear this story. Isaac Fitzgerald, our guest. The book is called American Rambler, New York Times bestselling author. His brand new book out. It comes out May 12th. Already rocketing up all of the bestseller lists. American Rambler, Isaac Fitzgerald, America at Night. Back in a moment.
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7: News, I'm Dave Packard. President Trump kicking off a weekend of celebrations for America's 250th birthday with a speech at Mount Rushmore.
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7: Dangerous temperatures forcing major changes to 4th of July events nationwide. In Philadelphia, where it felt like 111 Friday, officials taking the dramatic step of canceling the Independence Day parade. And in the nation's capital, the Great American State Fair postponed due to heat. Two people killed, one hurt in a mall shooting in Dearborn, Michigan. Police Chief Issa Shaheen says a fight broke out between two groups and it escalated into gunfire. Taylor Swift, Travis Kelce tying the knot Friday with a lavish wedding at Madison Square Garden. This is ABC News.
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14: Rediscovering Johnny Appleseed, our guest rediscovered America. Isaac Fitzgerald is our guest. New York Times bestselling author is out with a new book. By the way, publisher is Knopf, and it's called American Rambler, Walking the Trail of Johnny Appleseed. Real quick, I want to get back to that story we were talking about. The woman who has the last known Johnny Appleseed tree, she does make apple cider from the apples in that tree?
15: No. Okay. I'm saying I wish she did. I wish she did. But no, her name's Patty. What she does is she does make some mean lemonade, some mean iced tea, and she's got a lot of wonderful stories about that farm and about basically her great-great-grandmother telling her about when John Chapman, like basically her great-great-grandmother used to tell her great-great-aunt, and the great-great-aunt told the aunt and then told her about when John Chapman used to come and visit. And that's another thing that just so captured my imagination, are all these different stories that we tell each other, right? All these different stories that make up what become history. And that's part of the book too, is trying to separate what's legend, what's story, what's truth, and what's fact. And so that's one of the other threads that cuts through the book, is I'm exploring Johnny Appleseed's story, I'm exploring John Chapman's story, I'm exploring America, and I'm also exploring my own family's story and trying to figure out, you know, what was real, what was legend, and the stories that kind of everybody, we all have these family stories, right? Where you're trying to figure out what was actually going on versus like what's maybe a greater truth that we get at with that kind of story your uncle tells you, you know? And so that's another part of the book as well.
14: We should say that you had a rough childhood growing up. At one point you were homeless, correct?
15: That's correct. So I was raised in the Catholic Worker, which is a great organization. Still works to this day. And I was raised in inner city Boston. And I was raised in a housing situation for the unhoused, and then eventually a halfway house that was run by the Catholic Worker. And yeah, my parents had a real rough run of it. And on paper, you would think those were probably the toughest years of my life. But actually, I was surrounded by a lot of community, a lot of well-meaning people. But after that, we moved to a farm in north central Massachusetts, and that's where things got a little tougher, a little more lonely.
14: Isaac Fitzgerald, when you started this process, did you already map it out? Did you have the route, or did you sort of figure it out along the way?
15: Absolutely. McGraw, I appreciate that. And I like that you think that I might be the person that might do that. But no, I absolutely really was flying by the seat of my pants. The book opens with me looking up this place that's called the Johnny Appleseed Trail. And I'm like, oh, okay, I'll just go hike that trail. It looks to be about 30 miles. I arrive at the head of the trail, which is a rest stop. The person that drove me there drops me off and drives off. All of a sudden, I realize I'm talking to a woman inside, and I'm just like, where's the head of the trail? And she's like, what do you mean? And I said, the Johnny Appleseed Trail. This is in Massachusetts. And she just says, that's just what we call this section of highway. This is to attract tourists. This is not like, and she's looking at my bag, and all of a sudden I realize she's also realizing that I got dropped off. There's no way out of this place without a car. But luckily, I found a little hole in the fence in the back, and I decided to hoof it. And I still did. I still did the 30 miles by the side of highways in people's backyards. And that was very much kind of the start of the journey. Can I ask, McGraw, can I ask you, do you have a favorite, like, traveling book? Fiction, nonfiction, like, on the road? I mean, I would even argue Fellowship of the Ring counts. Like, what's a favorite walking or road travel book for you?
14: Yeah, that's a good point. Actually, back in the day, I loved my Rand McNally. I just like to look at maps.
15: Yes, my man. But that's what I'm talking about, man. That's like there is. It's a very American thing to want to just take to the road, right? There's this want. I mean, that's what Chapman was feeling all the way back in the 1700s. There's this want to kind of just take off, and that was. Did I follow an actual plan? Not much of one, other than I was gonna go where John Chapman went. But for the most part, what I was really being driven by was that great, you know, in these books that we love growing up, or even like you just said, just looking at a big map, and you're just like, I just want to go. And that's what I did.
14: Isaac Fitzgerald, I'm sure there were nights where you slept on the road. You slept out in the stars. Yeah. Did you bring a tent? Yeah. Where'd you go to the bathroom? How did you survive?
15: Now we're asking the real questions. Listen, I slept under a lot of bridges. I slept under the stars. I slept on some strangers' floors. I slept in some friends' houses. I had a tent. I will not lie, though. One of the things that I was not great at was setting up camp. So I can get a tent situated, but especially the whole book, kind of the way I break it up is it starts in spring, it moves on to summer, it moves on to fall, and then winter is the epilogue. But by fall, it was a really rainy fall, and I tried to get good at like setting up the rain shell and setting up a tarp, but I never really was. So if I'm being real honest, most of the time that I was in a tent, water was dripping in. It was a tough situation. But one of the best places I slept was Mount Vernon, Ohio, after a 36-plus-mile hike. I was going from Mansfield to Mount Vernon, which was a hike that Chapman did in his life, a very famous hike. He was the Paul Revere of the War of 1812. There's more to that story, but what you need to know is I went on this hike. I was so exhausted by the time I got into town. I didn't even have it in me to meet somebody or try to figure something out. I just went and I slept under this bridge. The next morning I woke up, and this is not like I will text you the photos, McGraw. I woke up the next morning and there was a bald eagle on a branch, not that high above my head. And I just got to watch it hunt for breakfast as it grabbed fish out of the river. It was amazing.
14: So you put down the phone, you got out of the car, you got off the plane and you walked and you rediscovered America.
15: And what I'm telling you is that it's such a big, beautiful country. You have to spend money to go do this or go do that. And don't get me wrong, I love going to the movies like anybody else. But there's so much great nature. I get it. We all have our bucket list items. Okay, go to the Grand Canyon. Go see the Golden Gate Bridge. Of course, go do that. But every single state has state forests and there are national parks. There's so many smaller, more beautiful places that you can go visit if you just get out of your routine a little bit. And that, I hope that is the thesis that people connect to in this book.
14: The book is called American Rambler, Walking the Trail of Johnny Appleseed. Isaac Fitzgerald, our guest. Did you come to any realization about your childhood? Were you able to put it in a compartment to understand it a little better?
15: Yeah. I mean, listen, one of the things that this whole trip gave me, and I think also just maturing, I think a lot of us can understand this, is I have a lot more empathy for my parents. I understand how hard it is, especially if you don't have a lot, how hard it is to raise a family, how hard it is to be a dedicated father or mother, and how hard it is to kind of try to scrape together a life. And I think when I was a kid, you know, I had a lot of questions around, there was some violence in the household, there was arguments, but as you get older, you start to realize, like, listen, life is complicated and people are nuanced. My first book, Dirtbag Massachusetts, really focuses on the more difficult parts of my childhood. This book, it really is born of what I was saying at the beginning, these long walks and camping trips and canoe trips that my parents used to take me on when I was young. So it allowed me to give my parents this more three-dimensional look. And so that was one aspect of it. But another aspect of it is that it's, you know, life kind of keeps going. And my mother got stuck in a tough situation taking care of her mother, who lived to the age of 101. And again, really, another core part of the book, I hope, is empathy. Recognizing that we're all struggling and we're all working really hard to try and take care of one another. That's this other really important part. Our families, of course, but also people take care of each other's that aren't just in their immediate circle. And so it's that was something that I realized. My parents' love of community and love of watching out for one another and love of taking care of each other. That's something I rediscovered and rediscovered on the road. And the more I saw it, the more I was reminded of the better parts of my childhood.
14: American Rambler is the book, Walking the Trail of Johnny Appleseed. It's interesting how the kindness of strangers reminds you of the kindness of your family, right? The kindness of strangers and the empathy you found in total, complete strangers sort of helped you rediscover and put your own family life into perspective.
15: Yeah, absolutely. And made me, you know, I have nieces and nephews now. I'm very proud uncle. And it's a part of wanting to be present and be in the moment with the people that you're with the people that you love, be a part of your community. Like that, I mean, that's another premise of the book, is there's so much space in this country. Go to a space, or if you're already there, if you've already set up a home, if you've already set up a place to live, join that community and start building some stuff. I really think in this modern era, there's so much focus on who's the best, who's number one. Like, let's pretend you play piano. Well, people can go online and find the best pianist, right? People can, there's all this other stuff that you can watch on the screen. But nothing, you know this, nothing beats just going down to a local joint and hearing somebody play piano. Nothing beats those kind of small community moments. And that's something that I loved. Chapman used to roll into town and he would do some preaching, and it became what was going on that night. People would come out of their houses. They would gather. And that's a real core part of this book, is a focus on fellowship, a focus on community, and making sure, you know, don't get me wrong, every once in a while, of course, we're all going to be focused on one big national thing. But if you get back into your local communities, you're going to find so much worth living for. And it's a guiding light once you start really connecting with it.
14: Yeah. American Rambler, Isaac Fitzgerald. If you could ask Johnny Appleseed a question, what would you ask him?
15: Oh, my man. There's the story, if you don't mind, real quick, the story of his death is he dies in Fort Wayne, Indiana. It's something else fascinating about him is he was always moving westward, mainly because as people settled the country, it would get too civilized for him. And so he's always kind of walking in these circles, seasonal circles, always going west. And he made it to his 70s, walking that much. He's very healthy, and he made it into his 70s, which was incredible age for the time, and he passed away on some acquaintances' floor, and they said that he seemed so happy because he was going on to what he believed was going to be his next step in life, which was this afterlife, which was heaven. And if I could ask him one question now, I would ask him, what do you believe is the best way to live in the service of others? Because I think that was such an important part of what he did and his driving force. And I would like to think that he could look at the day that we're living in now. And I would ask him, look at everything that's going on right now. How would you live in the service of others? How would you bring that kind of community to people now? And I would love to know his answer.
14: Isaac Fitzgerald, the book is called American Rambler, Walking the Trail of Johnny Appleseed. You are married, and your wife must be a saint to let you take a trip like this.
15: All right, listen, John Chapman, an American saint. Johnny Appleseed, an American legend. Kelly Farber, we were dating at the beginning of this year, and somehow, through the course of this year, despite the fact that I was on the road, living outside, that's a big arc of the book, and I appreciate you bringing it up, man, because for me, my whole life, like you said, I grew up in a homeless shelter. I was genuinely always kind of a rambling, gambling man. I went to so many different schools in my childhood. Then I become an adult. I live in so many different places. I never signed a lease. Every single place I lived was like a handshake agreement or a friend of a friend. And my whole life has been built around this idea that I love getting out in the world. I love traveling. I love bouncing around. But part of the thread of this book is me recognizing I maybe don't want to die on an acquaintance's floor. I maybe do want more stability in my life. I maybe do want more of a home. And that really started with my girlfriend at the beginning of the book, my now wife, Kelly, and recognizing, and just to be clear, McGraw, you're from Long Island originally, right?
14: Yes, yes.
15: So we have built our home on Long Island. And that has been so meaningful to me to recognize, as much as I love adventure, there's other types of adventure. And part of that is the bravery almost to admit, hey, I think not only do I want stability, but I think I deserve stability.
14: Yeah, good for you. Isaac Fitzgerald, the book is called American Rambler, Walking the Trail of Johnny Appleseed, New York Times bestselling writer. He also frequents the Today Show. Isaac, I'm glad you found what you were looking for. Take care of that wife. And when you walk into a bar in Long Island, don't start asking questions right away. Buy a couple drinks first and then start asking a couple questions.
15: Don't. Can I ask real quick before I lose you, brother?
14: Yes,
15: go
14: ahead.
15: In Long Island did you grow up?
14: A town called Manhasset up on the North Shore.
15: Beautiful, beautiful, beautiful. Yeah. Well, I hope we meet in person at one point. Thank you for having me on the show. You were fantastic.
14: Isaac Fitzgerald, congratulations with the book. Be safe. American Rambler. America at Night. Back in a moment.
16: America at Night with McGraw-Milhaven, where the nation comes to talk.
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5: All right, we are done for hour number two. I don't know where the hour went. The book is called American Rambler, Walking the Trail of Johnny Appleseed. Isaac Fitzgerald was our guest. Book comes out on May 12th. And as I said, it's rocketing up the charts. All right, next hour, it's open phones, whatever your little heart desires. 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Oh, my goodness, you're weird. Oh, wait, it's a podcast? 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Our executive director is Alex Hinton. Our engineer tonight is Richard Good. I'm McGraw Milhaven, and this is America at Night on Westwood One.
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7: From ABC News, I'm Dave Packer. President Trump flew to South Dakota Friday to deliver a speech beneath Mount Rushmore in celebration of America's 250th birthday. The monument featuring Presidents George Washington, Thomas Jefferson, Abraham Lincoln, and Teddy Roosevelt, Trump saying those four men are most responsible for the nation reaching this milestone.
8: We stand beneath the monument of these heroes, a true group of unbelievable people. And we rededicate ourselves to being a nation as big, bold, noble, and as great as these American giants.
7: And 4th of July celebrations across America.
9: In New York City, the iconic Times Square ball dropping in July for the first time in its history to mark the big birthday. The ball dropping at midnight in every U.S. time zone. And in the water along Manhattan, tall ships sailing down the East River ahead of a major maritime celebration this weekend. Large crowds expected to gather on the city's waterfront.
7: ABC's Rena Roy. The heat across much of the country putting a damper on some celebrations. In Washington, D.C., America's Independence Day parade, which was scheduled for 10 a.m. July 4th, downtown Washington, canceled by organizers due to the extreme heat in the district. A federal appeals court cleared the way for the Trump administration to immediately replace the slavery exhibit at the president's house on Philadelphia's Independence Mall. The city of Philadelphia immediately appealed. ABC's Stephen Portnoy has more.
10: The panel of the Third Circuit, which is based in Philadelphia, says the new panels that would go up are full of historical context and acknowledge the evil of slavery.
7: President Trump Friday said that the U.S. Treasury would begin accepting donations of publicly traded stock to help support Trump accounts, the tax-advantaged savings account for children that he named for himself. Taylor Swift, Travis Kelce, married Friday at Madison Square Garden. 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
7: The last round of U.S.-Iranian peace talks ended Thursday with what Pakistan calls positive progress. U.N. Ambassador Mike Walls telling ABC News that President Trump continues to give diplomacy a chance.
15: When the Iranians know that the alternative is going back to conflict, one can only hope they'll see reason, live up to their commitments, not just the United States, but to the United Nations, to walk away from this obsession with obtaining a nuclear weapon.
7: 6 days of funeral events are underway in Iran for former Supreme Leader Ali Khamenei, who was killed by a U.S. strike at the start of the war. New York City Mayor Zoran Mamdani marking America's 250th birthday.
16: Patriotism is every act of righteous dissent, said Mamdani in remarks Friday, disputing
17: some who respond to those who ask for more from America with a simple refrain. Love it or leave it.
16: Mamdani mentioning the term American exceptionalism.
17: America is exceptional because here, nothing is fixed into place. The frontier may be closed, we may have walked on the moon, but the work of fulfilling the values first enshrined in the Declaration of Independence, that work endures.
16: And it belongs to us all, said New York's mayor.
7: ABC's Chuck Sievertson. The international governing body for chess has suspended former world champion Vladimir Kramnik for at least a year after he leveled unproven allegations of cheating against fellow players. A swimmer at New York's Jones Beach was bitten on the foot by a suspected shark. They were taken to the hospital. Dave Packer, ABC News.
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0: is Lee Habib, and this is Our American Stories, the show where America is the star and the American people, coming to you from the city where the West begins, Fort Worth, Texas. Up next, the story about the greatest play in baseball history. And I know what you're thinking, that perfect game pitched way back when in Yankee Stadium, or maybe that great catch by Willie Mays, or the Hank Aaron home run that broke the Major League Baseball home run record. That's none of those. Here to tell the story of the greatest play ever made in a baseball stadium is Blake Stilwell, our regular contributor. Take it away, Blake.
1: On April 25th, 1976, amid the national pride of America's bicentennial year, one of Major League Baseball's most unforgettable moments unfolded at Dodger Stadium. Not in the form of a dramatic home run or a game-winning pitch, but through an act of patriotism. Rick Monday's name may not ring a bell for younger MLB fans, but it's a guarantee your elders know who he is.
2: That ball is out of here, and a home run for Rick Monday, and the Dodger bench clears to congratulate Rick Monday.
1: Besides being the top prospect for the 1965 Major League Baseball draft, and playing for the Athletics, Cubs, and Dodgers over 19 seasons, and winning a World Series with Los Angeles, Monday is actually best known for defending the American flag in the middle of a baseball game. On that fateful day, the Cubs were facing off against the Dodgers in a closely contested matchup. At the bottom of the fourth inning, two strangely dressed hippies made their way out on the baseball field and crouched down in left center of the outfield. There, they began dousing an American flag in kerosene, preparing to set Old Glory ablaze. It was supposed to be an act of protest, filmed on live TV right there in front of Dodger Stadium, the United States, and the world. But after the batter in play hit a pop fly, Monday noticed the commotion. As a former U.S. Marine Corps Reserve member and a man with deep respect for the flag and the country it represents, Monday did not hesitate. He sprinted toward the men and snatched the flag from the ground just in time. The crowd erupted in applause and cheers as he secured the flag and continued running with it toward the dugout.
3: Well, they better lose him in a hurry. And Monday, when he realized what he was going to do, raced over and took the flag away from him.
1: The act was met with an overwhelming emotional response from fans. After the inning ended, the stadium spontaneously broke into a rendition of God Bless America. As Monday stepped up to bat in the top of the fifth inning, the Dodger Stadium scoreboard lit up with a message of gratitude and admiration. Rick Monday, you made a great play. If you're going to burn the flag, don't do it around me, he said. I've been to too many veterans' hospitals and seen too many broken bodies of guys who tried to protect it.
4: It's the way I was brought up to respect it, and those that really carried the rights and freedoms that all of us have, if we exercise those. And it was reinforced by 6 years serving in the Marine Reserves while I was playing Major League Baseball.
1: Monday received the flag as a gift after it was no longer evidence in a criminal case.
4: But the irony of it is, taking the flag away from those two guys that Sunday afternoon at Dodger Stadium, my wife and I have that flag, and we take it around the country and help raise money for military charities. And that's important because we are where we are, and it needs to be improved, and we're the ones that can improve it. But a lot of people represented the rights and freedoms that that flag represents, and some paid the ultimate price that affected a lot of families.
1: In 2016, on the 40th anniversary of the event, Monday said, "The very symbol that represents the rights and freedoms for all of us in this country is the flag. The very flag that two guys were trying to desecrate on this field 40 years ago has helped raise money for military charities. It continues to live." Long after I'm gone, this is something my family will continue to do. We've had a great response all around this country. Rick Monday's actions that day continue to be celebrated, not only as a proud moment in sports history, but as a rare instance when athletic instinct aligned perfectly with personal conviction and national values. And a year devoted to commemorating America's ball game.
0: And a terrific job on the production, editing, and storytelling by our own Monty Montgomery and Reagan Habib. And a special thanks to Blake Stillwell, who writes for We Are the Mighty, and was a former Air Force combat videographer and journalist. And what a story he told. That was the 200th anniversary, and if something like that happened today on a baseball field, we can only hope that a ball player would do the same thing. There are times and places for protests, burning the American flag in front of a guy who served 6 years in the Marine Corps. Well, that just wasn't going to fly. And by the way, Monday did more than that. He then took that flag and, well, went around the country raising money for veterans because so many people remembered that great play. And again, we started off with a teaser, the greatest play in baseball history. And folks, there's no other play like it. Go to YouTube and watch it. The speed with which Monday made that move, within seconds, that flag would have been ablaze. The story of the day Rick Monday saved the flag from being burned by a couple of hippies at Dodger Stadium, here on Our American Stories.

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0: And we continue with Our American Stories. Up next, the story of how this country came to be and how, despite the odds, we managed to be the largest military force on earth to gain our independence. Here's our own Monty Montgomery with a story.
1: On July 4th, 1776, representatives from our 13 original colonies came together and agreed to an act of treason, the Declaration of Independence. Here's Hillsdale College President Dr. Arne with the story of what happened next.
2: The stakes were life and death. There was a warrant issued for their arrest to the British general commanding the troops in North America. In other words, not an order to a policeman who would put them in jail and then take them before a judge, a soldier who would detain them and ship them to England or hang them on the spot where they were arrested. So that's, you know, the last sentence of the Declaration of Independence says, "In support of this declaration, we mutually pledge to each other

0: our lives, our fortunes, and our sacred honor. And many of them lost those lives or their fortunes, none of them their honor. So the huge stakes. You know, it's hard for us to look back on the past and understand that they're living just the way we are without knowledge of the future. And if you can grasp that fact about the people in Philadelphia, those men in that little room, were both, by the way, the same room, the Declaration of Independence and the Constitution were drafted and ratified. They just passed it and put their names on the Declaration of Independence in that room. And, you know, we know what the king thought. The king thought, this is a crazy claim. I'm the king. There's always been a king. There has to be a king. And you have to obey the king. And the king, by the way, has to be good to you. And so this is crazy. So they're introducing a thing that nobody believes. And then add to it, they're introducing it in controversy, ultimately treason, against the strongest living force, the British Empire, and its navy especially, but also its army. Recently, twice beaten France in major wars, right? And so what possible chance could they have? You know, because they, when they wrote the Declaration of Independence, they didn't really have anything that you could call an army. And George Washington had been appointed head of it because he had the most experience of anybody in war, of anybody in the revolutionary side. But he had never moved a large body of troops from one place to another or fed them along the way in his life. And the British were practiced at all that stuff and had hundreds of staff guys who knew all about how to do that. And so in the beginning, the war was ridiculous because we couldn't get our army around anywhere. And the British would always just encircle us, right? It was just funny how bad it was. We didn't have opinion polls back then, but the guesses tend to congregate around 30% strongly for the revolution and a majority of the rest against or leaning against, and a bunch of people trying to make up their minds. So it wasn't propitious. And if you just think about it, this is a people, by the way, you have to remember this. For 150 years, English settlers especially had been on the North American continent, and they had developed the richest, deepest practices and institutions of self-government in human history. And they did that on their own, and the British had influence on it through the appointment of a governor general in each of the colonies. But that was it, right? And they raised their own taxes, and they paid their own bills. And so they had all that, and they're used to deciding things for themselves. Now, on the other hand, this is like a huge decision, and nobody knows where it's going to go. And we're used to these British, and are they really so bad? And so, of course, it's plausible to me, although we don't really know, that most people were very reluctant about this. And so the implausibility of it also demonstrates something, and that is they really believe this, and they were prepared to die for it. And that's the only reason it worked. The Declaration of Independence is ratified. And then, of course, everything goes wrong for months. They did take Boston because Henry Knox went and got the cannon from Fort Ticonderoga, which Ethan Allen had liberated, dragged them across winter roads, got them up on a hill, and they now could shoot down on the British ships, and the British ships had to leave. But after that, everything was disaster. They went up to New York because the British are going up there now.
1: Here's Nathaniel Philbrick, author of Valiant Ambition, George Washington, Benedict Arnold, and the Fate of the American Revolution, presenting a Hillsdale College CCA with the story of what happened next.
2: The Empire is about to strike back, and a huge fleet arrives in New York. Ultimately, 40,000 soldiers and sailors in a fleet of 400 vessels. This is more people than in all of Philadelphia, the largest urban center in North America at that time. And there is Washington dug into New York and the high ground in Brooklyn. He's completely outgeneraled in what will be called the Battle of Long Island.
0: The British just simply completely outmaneuvered Washington. I mean, it was embarrassing. And he had to run his army down New Jersey, escaping with their lives.
2: He's lost most of his army to desertion. But what Washington had an ability to do is he had a true genius. He wasn't a genius like, let's say, founding fathers Thomas Jefferson and Hamilton. He was not a jittery, brilliant person, eloquent and a mind that could go anywhere. He had the ability to dial out the static of life. And believe me, as Washington retreated across New Jersey to the other side of the Delaware River, there was a lot of static out there, a lot of naysayers. You know, he had the ability to just say, okay, what is the most important thing for me to do now? And so there in the Delaware, he realized we've got to have some kind of comeback strategy here. If we're going to do it, we have to shock them. It's the only way we can turn this around.
0: In our first year, we're going to have only defeat. So on Christmas night, he crosses the Delaware and attacks Trenton. And he hoped to wake them up. He had a main man in his army who organized all the boats to get everybody over. And of course, they were 3 hours late. So now it's 10 o'clock. Their hope of surprise, they think, is gone. And now Washington says, we're going to go on anyway, because if we don't win here, we're going to be dead by nightfall. Well, they get there, and the Hessian soldiers, and they were from a German state called Hesse, they'd had a very nice Christmas night. And they were drunk in bed when the Americans got there. And they took the place. And hardly a casualty on the American side. And then something bad happened. The report comes that Cornwallis is coming down in relief. He's got to stop Cornwallis at Princeton. And when he gets there, the American troops are in flight. They're running. Washington didn't say anything. He just rode his horse directly through the troops toward the enemy. When Washington got close to the British, he didn't have any way to know if anybody was with him. But they had all turned around and fallen in line alongside Washington. And he pulls his sword out. His horse is just walking steadily. And there's a great volley. And Washington is shrouded in smoke. And then the smoke cleared and there was a great cheer. Because he was just still on his horse in the same posture, still going. And the British, they basically just turned around and ran from him.
3: And what a story you're hearing. And imagine being there, not knowing what was going to happen next, because no one did. As Dr. Arne routinely points out to his students, the men then didn't know what was going to happen. And they did risk everything. Everything, fame, fortune, and their lives, but not their honor, as Dr. Larry Arne points out. When we come back, more of this remarkable story, how America won its independence, and the stakes involved, here on Our American Stories.

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10: News, I'm Dave Packard. President Trump flew to South Dakota Friday to deliver a speech beneath Mount Rushmore to celebrate America's 250th birthday. He said this about the English language.
11: In America, we speak English because that is the language of our founding, and for 1,000 years, that has been the language of freedom.
10: A 4th of July celebration around the country. Iconic Times Square, that ball, New York City is going to drop 8 times overnight, marking midnight across every U.S. time zone and inhabited territory beginning in Guam, ending in American Samoa. But the extreme heat across much of the country putting a damper on some celebrations. In Washington, D.C., America's Independence Day Parade, which was scheduled for 10:30 in the morning on July 4th in downtown Washington, was canceled by organizers due to the extreme heat in the district. In New York, Taylor Swift and Travis Kelce were married Friday at Madison Square Garden. This is ABC News.
12: And we continue with Our American Stories. And for my money, one of the greatest stories ever told, not just a military story, but what happened on July 4th and after, one of the greatest stories in world history. Let's continue with two world-class historians, Nathaniel Philbrick and president of Hillsdale College, Dr. Larry Arne.
13: It's one of the most amazing comebacks in military history. But what I began to realize with Washington, his genius was also, and primarily so, political. He had to deal with Congress.
14: So most of Washington's career in the Revolutionary War was a tremendous mess. The Congress wasn't paying them. And it wasn't paying them because it didn't have any money. And it didn't have any money because the states wouldn't give it any money, although they would promise to.
13: And the great danger when it came to revolutions and republics, that all of them would end with a military coup. The civil government in the wake of a revolution is inefficient, frustrating. The military, whether it's Caesar, whether it's Cromwell in England, or in the future Napoleon, someone takes control and the dream ends. And this is what Continental Congress was fearful of. So they kept Washington on a very tight leash. And the more successful

0: Washington got, the more untrustworthy congressman became. And the following year would come the Battle of Saratoga, in which largely through the heroics of Benedict Arnold, America would score a great victory with Horatio Gates as the commanding officer. Meanwhile, Washington lost a series of battles, the Battle of Brandywine and Germantown, allowing the British to move into Philadelphia. This got the politicians to wondering whether Washington was the right person. His army is dug into Valley Forge that terrible winter, and there is an attempt to replace Washington with Horatio Gates.
1: And he suffered with the troops, and he kept it together, and he kept his army in being.
0: You know, he was one of these people. He was not necessarily the greatest military strategist in the world, but he was terrific at working with people, at seeing the big side of things.
1: And when people see things like that, it's printed in them. It makes them better because they aspire to such things.
0: And his integrity was never doubted. He succeeds in getting through that terrible winter at Valley Forge, and from then on, particularly with a stellar performance, the Battle of Monmouth, he's in. He is the unquestioned face of not only the Continental Army, but he is becoming the face of America, and absolutely essential to all this. One of his best generals, Benedict Arnold, moves in the other direction. He ultimately decides that while Washington's destiny to hold the country together, it's his destiny to try to tear that country apart. And he unsuccessfully attempts to surrender West Point, where there are 3,000 soldiers and all sorts of armaments and ammunition. That is foiled, but America is at an absolute low point. Recruitment levels in the states were miserable. There just was nothing going on. But there was good news. In 1778, after that great victory at Saratoga, France had decided to enter the revolution on our side. Cornwallis is dug into a town at the end of the point formed by the James and York Rivers, Yorktown. And the trap closes around Lord Cornwallis. Lord Cornwallis is forced to surrender, thus delivering the victory that Washington had foreseen.
2: And Washington could have been made a king after this great victory. Some people wanted him to be, thus ending our experiment and proving the suspicions of some members in Congress right. But that's not what happened. So what did?
0: Washington has determined that he will surrender his military commission to Congress. When George III hears that this is Washington's intention, he says that if Washington does that, he will be the greatest man in the world. And that's what Washington did. He does that. He was so overwhelmed with emotion that he had to hold his shaking right hand with his left while he delivered his speech.
2: Here's Dr. Arne delivering that speech.
1: Happy in the confirmation of our independence and sovereignty, and pleased with the opportunity afforded the United States of becoming a respectable nation, I resign with satisfaction the appointment I accepted with diffidence, a diffidence in my abilities to accomplish so arduous a task, which, however, was superseded by a confidence in the rectitude of our cause, the support of the supreme power of the Union, and the patronage of heaven. It is an indispensable duty to close this last act of my official life by commending the interest of our dearest country to the protection of Almighty God. Having finished the work assigned to me, I retire from the great theater of action, and bidding an affectionate farewell to this august body under whose orders I have so long acted, I here offer my commission and take my leave of all the employments of public life. What a way to end, you know, which has got to be one of the most consequential wars in all of human history. It established the United States of America, and he was the man who commanded it. And everyone knew it was his strategy that had won, and everyone knew that it was his determination and moral force that had kept an army in being, able to fight through many defeats and through impoverishment and lack of supply. And so he was the greatest man in the world.
2: So this 4th of July, remember the courage and sacrifice of our founding fathers to see through to victory a seemingly unwinnable and at times unpopular war. It's a uniquely American courage that they displayed, and it's something to be proud of. Here's Gerald R. Ford reflecting on that for America's Bicentennial.
3: On Washington's birthday in 1861, a fortnight after six states had formed a confederacy of their own, Abraham Lincoln came here to Independence Hall, knowing that in 10 days, he would face the cruelest national crisis of our 85-year history. "I am filled with deep emotion," he said, "at finding myself standing here in the place where collected together the wisdom, the patriotism, the devotion to principle from which sprang the institutions under which we live. Today, we can all share these simple, noble sentiments. Like Lincoln, I feel both pride and humility, rejoicing and reverence, as I stand in the place where two centuries ago the United States of America was conceived in liberty and dedicated to the proposition that all men are created equal. The world knows where we stand. The world is ever conscious of what Americans are doing, for better or for worse, because the United States today remains the most successful realization of humanity's universal hope. The world may or may not follow, but we lead because our whole history says we must. Liberty is for all men and women as a matter of equal and unalienable right. The establishment of justice and peace abroad will in large measure depend upon the peace and justice we create here in our own country, where we still show the way."
4: And a terrific job on the production and storytelling by Monty Montgomery himself, a Hillsdale grad. A special thanks to Nathaniel Philbrick, a world-class historian, and Dr. Larry Arn, not only a world-class historian, but a terrific teacher and leader of his own. Hillsdale College proudly supports this program, and we proudly have him as a partner. The story of the greatest man, the greatest movement, and the greatest document ever conceived here on Our American Stories.
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8: And we return to Our American Stories, and now Vince Benedetto of Bold Gold Media Group and also an Air Force Academy graduate tells the story of Calvin Coolidge's speech given on our nation's 150th anniversary. It's a beauty, and here to help tell the story is Coolidge interpreter and impressionist Tracy Messer. Let's get into the story.
9: Today, in America, there are many who seem to be ready to cast aside the foundations and founding document of the nation, or certainly diminish its importance. This desire often seems to be rooted in the claim that the men behind the creation of the nation had personal flaws so great that the product of their work must be condemned as unredeemable. Therefore, progress can only be made if and when we unmoor from our founding ideals. As we close in on the 250th birthday of America in 2026, it's worth revisiting President Calvin Coolidge's defense of the Declaration of Independence and the men who wrote it on America's 150th birthday. Coolidge, who was our 30th president, speaking in Philadelphia on the 5th of July, 1926, stated,
10: "We live in an age of science, and of abundant accumulation of material things. These did not create our declaration.
11: A declaration created them. Things of the spirit come first.

0: Unless we cling to that, all our material prosperity, overwhelming though it may appear, will turn to a barren scepter in our grasp.
1: Coolidge understood our founders, being mortal men, were by nature imperfect. However, the Declaration's stated principles were the closest thing to a perfect statement on human freedom that was and could ever be written. Coolidge believed, as with all grand plans and promises, the mission statement comes first. How could we live up to great principles without defining first what they indeed are? Until the idea is developed and the plan made, there can be no action. July 4th, 1776, is the day our founding fathers pledged their lives in writing to the mission statement of America. They wrote it down for all to see. Our founders, with no prior precedent in history, boldly proclaimed a new nation formed on self-evident truths that until that time no nation had ever dared declare. Coolidge continued,
0: "It was not because it was proposed to establish a new nation, but because it was proposed to establish a nation on new principles, that July 4th, 1776 has come to be regarded as one of the greatest days in history."
1: Coolidge, a lover and student of history, also understood that while the Enlightenment era and its supporting philosophies influenced our founding fathers, there were things uniquely revolutionary in our beginnings, things not found in any other charters of freedom that had come before.
0: "We could search these charters in vain for an assertion of the doctrine of equality. The principle had not before appeared as an official political declaration of any nation. It was profoundly revolutionary. These great truths were in the air that our people breathed. Whatever else may be said of it, the Declaration of Independence was profoundly American."
1: It's important to keep in mind that at the time of Coolidge's remarks, it had only been 61 years since the Civil War had ended. Many of those who remembered President Lincoln's defense of the Declaration were alive when Coolidge delivered his prescient defense of it. Much as Lincoln had warned about the dire consequences of abandoning the principles of the Declaration, Coolidge, too, sounds the alarm.
0: "It is a declaration not of material, but of spiritual conceptions. Equality, liberty, popular sovereignty, rights of man. Bless the faith of the American people. These religious convictions is to endure. Principles of our declaration will perish. We cannot continue to enjoy the result if we neglect and abandon the cause. We are too prone to overlook another conclusion. Governments do not make ideals, but ideals make governments. Of course, governments can help to sustain ideals, but their source is in the people. The people have to bear their own responsibilities. There is no method by which that burden can be shifted to the government. It is not the enactment, but the observance of laws that creates the character of a nation."
1: With these words, Coolidge echoed the sentiments of Benjamin Franklin, who had warned, "Only a virtuous people are capable of freedom. As nations become corrupt and vicious, they have more need for masters." As Coolidge continued, he also expresses his concerns about the tendencies of people to assume that their current time is the wisest time. His reasoning? The Declaration was a statement of fundamental truths.
0: "About the Declaration, there is a finality that is exceedingly restful. It is often asserted that The world has made a great deal of progress since 1776. That we have had new thoughts, new experiences, which have given us a great advance over the people of that day. And that we may therefore very well discard their conclusions for something more modern. But that reasoning cannot be applied to this great chatter. If all men are created equal, that is final. If they are endowed with inalienable rights, that is final. If governments derive their just powers from the consent of the governed, that is final. No advance, no progress can be made beyond these propositions. If anyone wishes to deny their truth or their soundness, the only direction in which he can proceed historically is not forward, but backward, towards the time when there was no equality, no rights of the individual, no rule of the people. Those who wish to proceed in that direction cannot lay claim to progress. They are reactionary. Their ideas are not more modern, but more ancient than those of the Revolutionary Fathers.
1: With these words, Coolidge makes clear, if America is to endure, the importance of July 4th must endure. Independence Day is not foremost about the men who declared our independence, but about the ideals and principles they had the courage to declare. July 4th, 1776, is the moment when imperfect men had the courage to declare perfect ideals. Such an astounding occurrence had not happened before or since. 74 years to the day before President Coolidge's remarks, Frederick Douglass, on July 5th, 1852, proclaimed, "I have said that the Declaration of Independence is the ring bolt to the chain of your nation's destiny. So indeed I regard it. The principles contained in that instrument are saving principles. Stand by those principles. Be true to them on all occasions, in all places, against all foes, and at whatever cost." As with our founders, Douglas and Lincoln, President Coolidge well understood that the United States could only make progress by keeping faith with our Declaration. The mission statement comes first. It remains the responsibility of all Americans who wish to see our nation united and making continued progress on our 250th birthday to remain true to our ring bolt and remember that great truths are final, not flexible.
2: And a terrific job on the production, editing, and storytelling by our own Monty Montgomery. And a special thanks to Tracy Messer for performing the Coolidge speech. And also a special thanks to Vince Benedetto for penning this piece for Newsweek. I did it with him. We co-wrote it. And Vince is an Air Force Academy graduate, runs the Bold Gold Media Group, housed in central Pennsylvania. And he's my favorite kind of an historian, a citizen historian. The story of Calvin Coolidge's 4th of July speech here on Our American Stories.
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10: From ABC News, I'm Dave Packer. President Trump kicking off a weekend of celebrations for America's 250th birthday with a speech at Mount Rushmore Friday night. Ahead of the trip, the White House suggested Trump could be an addition to the mountain where the faces of George Washington, Thomas Jefferson, Theodore Roosevelt, and Abraham Lincoln are etched. And Trump, ahead of the speech, posting an image of a golden, gilded Mount Rushmore with his face added. More than 180 million Americans in 28 states are under extreme heat alerts this weekend.
11: Dangerous temperatures forcing major changes to 4th of July events nationwide. In Philadelphia, where it felt like 111, officials taking the dramatic step of canceling the Independence Day parade in the city where America was born. Empty floats pulled off the streets.
12: Attention, fairgoers. The event has been postponed.
11: And in the nation's capital, the Great American State Fair postponed due to heat. First responders treating people for heat-related illnesses. Others huddling under a replica of President Trump's triumphal arch for shade.
10: ABC's Matt Rivers. Two people were killed, one hurt in a mall shooting in Dearborn, Michigan. Police Chief Issa Shaheen says a fight broke out between two groups and it escalated into gunfire.
13: It appears this was not a random act of violence. It was between two parties that knew each other here at the mall, and a fight began that escalated in gunfire. It appears that both parties had firearms.
10: Crews from around the world racing against the clock in Venezuela to find survivors of last week's back-to-back earthquakes. Emergency Response Director Rafael Velasquez Garcia says more than 38 to 40,000 people are still missing.
14: Right now we're in a very difficult moment because no one wants to talk about the fact that the window, the golden window that closes for search and rescue operations, starts becoming smaller and smaller as time goes by.
10: New York's newest newlyweds, Taylor Swift and Travis Kelce, tied the knot today, Friday, with a lavish wedding at Madison Square Garden. 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
1: A severe storm moving through the Chicagoland area turned deadly Friday when a boat capsized on Geneva Lake. Walworth County Undersheriff Tom Hausner.
2: Seven people were rescued from the water. Unfortunately, there was three fatalities of people who were not able to be rescued.
1: Those three people killed were children. Six adults and one child survived. Officials confirmed that all four children on board were wearing life jackets at the time of the incident. The 4th of July holiday coincides with the first anniversary of deadly flash flooding in Texas Hill Country.
3: The flood-damaged cars and buildings have been cleared away, but the emotional healing is more complicated.
4: Some people might be like, I'm ready to process immediately. Some people aren't.
3: Jocelyn Shamara Barrera is a mental health counselor in Central Texas. Events planned for the weekend in the flood zone are meant to help.
4: Sometimes that's a lot of what people need, is just being together with other folks.
3: To celebrate the nation's birthday and remember the 137 people who died in the flood of 2025. Jim Ryan, ABC News in Dallas-Fort Worth.
1: A Delta flight heading from Chicago to Atlanta had to divert to Indianapolis Friday after the pilot reported a lightning strike. Delta says the plane landed safely and has been taken out of service for evaluation. No injuries were reported. And World Cup, Egypt won its debut knockout round by beating Australia 4-2 on penalty kicks after a 1-1 draw Friday. This is Egypt's fourth World Cup. Dave Packer, ABC News.
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From the City of Angels near the Pacific Ocean, good morning, good evening, wherever you may be across the nation, around the world. I'm George Norrie. This is Coast to Coast AM. Later tonight, those open lines in a tribute to the late cryptozoologist Linda Godfrey. Here's what's happening. The deadly multi-day heat wave is tightening its grip on the eastern United States, shattering records, straining the electric grid, raising the risk for millions of people preparing to celebrate the 4th of July outdoors. Washington, D.C. was the first major city to break its record for Friday, hitting 102 degrees and surpassing the 101 degree record set way back in 1872. A severe thunderstorm watch was posted Friday afternoon for parts of the Northeast, including D.C. and Philadelphia. While storms may cool things off for a moment, it will also bring lightning and damaging winds. And speaking of lightning, one person was killed and three others injured after a lightning strike in Florida. The Fort Myers Beach Fire Control District said crews responded to a lightning strike.

0: strike near the Island Winds condominiums involving multiple people. When firefighters arrived, they found one person dead and two others who required transportation to a hospital. Dearborn, Michigan's Fairlane Town Center, I know it well, erupted in chaos Friday afternoon after a shooting left two people dead and one injured. Dearborn Police Chief Issa Shaheen said the officers responded to the shooting at the mall on Michigan Avenue around 1:25 p.m. Friday. One of the victims died in the mall, the other at the hospital. Shaheen said it appears the shooting was not random. The body of Iran's slain Supreme Leader, the Ayatollah Ali Khamenei, was laid to rest in state at Tehran's Grand Masala Mosque Friday, preparing the stage for a days-long funeral ceremony, which is expected to become a massive show of defiance against the West. The turnout is expected to be one of the largest gatherings in history. Iranian authorities predict that over these 6 days of ceremonies beginning tomorrow, up to 20 million people will turn out to honor Khamenei, who was killed alongside several family members in the first wave of Israeli and U.S. strikes on Tehran more than 4 months ago. One of China's emerging humanoid robotic companies has launched its most realistic-looking models yet and says it has already taken over 13,000 orders at $17,600 apiece. The company says the machines are suitable for long-term companionship due to what it claims is the world's first emotional software capable of recognizing more than 20 fine-grained emotional states with an accuracy rate exceeding 90%. How about that? What's been going on in the skies this week? Let's check in with our friend, retired Army Lieutenant Colonel Kevin Randall. Hi, Kevin.
1: Hi, George. Just so you know, I am in Roswell, New Mexico for the festival this week.
0: Excellent. You're one of the best out there.
1: We're here with Don Schmidt and Mark D'Angelo and Ben Hansen and Kathleen Martin, to name just a few of the people here making presentations.
0: I miss our old friend Stanton Friedman. He would have been there too.
1: Yes, with Kathleen Martin, certainly would have been. Last week I was talking about physicists who are convinced there is no alien visitation because there is no evidence. Many seem to think that no astronomers or physicists accept the idea of alien visitation, and that because the distances and the technology argue it against it. Alan Hynek in the 1950s quietly interviewed about 50 or so astronomers about flying saucers. He found that some were interested, but wouldn't say anything in public, fearing for their professional standing and their employment. Notable among those interviewed was Clyde Tombaugh, who discovered Pluto, which has been demoted to from a planet to a dwarf planet. The point is that he had a sighting of something he couldn't identify. According to the report he completed back in 1949, Tombaugh, his wife, and the mother-in-law were in the backyard. And he wrote, I quote, "I happened to be looking at the zenith when suddenly I spied a geometrical group of faint bluish-green rectangles of light. And as the group moved south-southeasterly, their intensity became duller, finally fading from view. My wife thought she saw a faint connecting glow across the structures," end quote. Tombaugh was challenged by Donald Menzel, the great skeptic, who came up with a solution. Tombaugh responded to that by saying, and I quote, again, "I doubt that the phenomena was any terrestrial reflection, because in that case, some similarity to it should have been observed many times," end quote. Evie Loeb caused a stir when he suggested an object came from outside the solar system. He believed it was artificial, meaning that an alien intelligence had constructed it. At first, Loeb wasn't interested in the history of UFOs, but has realized there's value in understanding it. All this brings us to James A. Van Allen. I had an opportunity to sit down with him for about 2 hours in the early 1980s. Purpose of the talk was about UFOs. He was uninterested in what the others thought about this. He had a mild interest in the topic. I asked him how to elevate the study of UFOs to a higher level. And his answer was dispassionate research. He meant that our approach to gathering evidence, whether physical or gathered by instrumentality or interviews with witnesses, should be to discover accurate information rather than finding what we wanted. And too often we, as well as others in other fields of endeavor, are more interested in confirming our biases rather than learning the truth. And he said to me, and I quote, if you're in the middle of Wyoming and you hear the thunder of hooves, you don't expect zebra, end quote. This means that you need to eliminate the mundane before you move to the exotic. He meant that an event such as a UFO sighting didn't take us directly to the extraterrestrial. It could be just something that was ordinary but seen under unusual circumstances. That bright searchlight coming from a hovering orb in the west near sundown was probably

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0: And welcome back to Coast, George Norrie with you, Paul Wilde back with us, singer, songwriter, artist, poet, and author with a liberal arts degree in history. He draws inspiration from a wide range of cultural, historical, and mystical influences, which often show up in both his writing and music. Based in Santa Monica, California, he continues to explore themes of spirituality, transformation, and the hidden layers of the human experience through his creative work. His book is called Jim Morrison, Secret Teacher of the Occult, A Journey to the Other Side. Paul, it's hard to believe it's been 55 years since Jim Morrison passed away. Wow.
1: I know, it's incredible, isn't it?
0: Where'd the time go?
1: I don't know, but so many people are still turned on by this guy. That's the thing, huh?
0: Yeah, you're right about that. Absolutely. And your book was very poignant about it. And he, of course, was in the very notorious 27 Club, a series of artists and musicians who passed away at the age of 27. That's weird, too.
1: Yes, that's a great big mystery, isn't it?
0: Some of the people who died in that included Jimi Hendrix, right?
1: Yes.
0: Janis Joplin, Brian Jones, who's the founder and original guitarist of the Rolling Stones, Jim Morrison.
1: Jim Morrison loved.
0: Kurt Cobain, Amy Winehouse. Unbelievable. Did most of these people die from drug problems?
1: I know that Amy Winehouse did. Kurt Cobain, we all know he committed suicide with a shotgun. Jimi Hendrix, the story is that he choked on his own vomit from drinking, I think. And Janis Joplin, heroin. So a lot of it is drug related for sure.
0: How did you first discover the Jim Morrison endorsed story?
1: I grew up in Miami, Florida, and when I was 13 years old, I read No One Here Gets Out Alive, and I liked how adventurous the book was, but what turned me on the most was how smart he was, and, you know, I loved to read books from a young age, and he loved to read books, too, and I really liked that about him. So from 13 years old on, I was a Doors fan. I was born on October 7, 1970, in Miami, Florida, just about a mile and a half away from the Dade County Courthouse, right at the time that Jim Morrison was being put on trial for allegedly exposing himself at the infamous March 1st, 1969 Miami concert. 10,000 pieces of evidence were submitted at that trial. Not one showed him exposing himself

0: but none of the witnesses could testify to him, you know, doing that. But he was convicted anyway.
1: How would you compare him, Paul, to the Beach Boys and to the Beatles in terms of creativity?
0: I don't like to compare artists too much. I think Jim Morrison would have really respected them. I mean, the Beach Boys are amazing. The Beatles are amazing.
1: Morrison was amazing.
0: Yeah, like they were great rock stars. What separates Jim Morrison and, you know, it is that with this rock star, you get this person who's a secret teacher. And for anyone out there who doesn't know what a secret teacher is, it's someone who has that connection to that other reality. It's a very strong one. It's so strong they feel compelled to find some way to express that connection. And when I read Gary Lachman's The Secret Teachers of the Western World back in 2017, Jim Morrison kept popping into mind. And I, you know, it's like, wow, like Jim Morrison's life mirrors the lives of these secret teachers that go back centuries. And I'm realizing like, wow, this is who Jim Morrison is. This is the big piece of the puzzle. So with this great rock star, you get this fantastic, you know, artist, this poet, this very creative person, very intelligent individual, like all the other past secret teachers, who are, you know, cluing us into, you know, that other reality that's really vital for us, you know, to acknowledge that we have a connection to.
1: Years ago, Paul, I had Ray Manzarek and Robbie Krieger, the other door members on the program, talking about this, and they were in shock when they found out about Jim Morrison dying in Paris.
0: Yes, because they get so many phone calls before then that Jim Morrison died. So when they got that phone call on July 3rd in 1971, they were skeptical. Ray Manzarek sent the manager, Bill Seddons, out to Paris to find out what was going on. And when Bill Seddons called Ray Manzarek back, the story goes that they talked about it, and Ray Manzarek asked him and said, look, did you lift the coffin lid to see if, you know, his body is there? And Bill Seddons said no. And Ray Manzarek's reply was, well, so basically we might have buried an empty coffin. So that's how the news came to, you know, to Ray Manzarek and Robbie Krieger at that time. Robbie Krieger, he kind of like, he was very, very saddened by Jim's passing, but he also, sure, kind of expressed relief to get off the Jim Morrison merry-go-round.
1: Morrison was born on December 8th, 1943 in Melbourne, Florida. What was his childhood like, Paul?
0: He belonged to a family that was a military family, so they moved around a lot. His father was a very intelligent, very successful, really very outstanding naval officer who became a rear admiral. When Jim Morrison introduced CLA, his father became a aircraft carrier captain. Then before he became a rear admiral, and they moved around a lot. When Jim Morrison was a teenager, he began to read a great deal. Well, he always did, but it took off when he was in junior high school. When he was 3 years old, he says that the most important experience of his life was coming upon a traffic accident in northern New Mexico, where he encountered these Indians, probably on their way to the Los Alamos National Laboratory where they were construction workers. And they were dying on the road, and Jim Morrison said that their souls leaped into his and that they stayed there. And that to Jim Morrison, this was a very, very significant life-altering experience for him.
1: At 3 years old, he said that?
0: He encountered that when he was 3 years old. And then when he was making a film called An American Pastoral, Highway, An American Pastoral in the Desert, he told the story to his friends, one of them Frank Lisandro, and Frank Lisandro and his friends, they captured that on tape, and you can hear him talking about this experience on the 1978 album An American Prayer, his poetry album.
1: Was he particularly musically inclined as a kid?
0: He didn't play an instrument, but Jim Morrison was very musical. All of those songs that we hear, you know, he heard in his mind. He said that he was in the summer of 1965 just basically like taking notes at a fantastic rock concert, and he was able to, you know, communicate the melodies to Ray Manzarek, and and the rest of the band, and because they were brilliant musicians, you know, they were able to interpret what Jim Morrison was hearing in his mind, and they came up with these fantastic songs. But even though Jim Morrison could not play an instrument, he was quite musical.
1: He was very impressionable with certain people, secret teachers, Gary Lachman's work, other people. Let's talk about that for a moment. How did that affect him?
0: The book was published in 2015, and I read it in 2017, and it had a profound effect on my life. I was in a place where I was, you know, I was open to reading such things, and I just kept thinking about Jim Morrison, because all of the different aspects of Jim Morrison's life, just they mirrored what these past secret teachers went through. People like Giordano Bruno in Italian Renaissance Italy, who also expressed a connection to, you know, to that other reality. And these people, their connection is so strong that they just feel compelled to find a way to express that. Jim Morrison found a way with poetry, and he merged that with rock and roll, which is really astute. It's really brilliant, because rock and roll has its roots in the primitive. But with Giordano Bruno, he ran into all kinds of problems with the Roman Catholic Church at the time, the Inquisition, et cetera, and so forth. They weren't having anything like that. He endured a tremendous persecution, at the same time enjoying, you know, tremendous respect from people who really could connect with him and understood what he was saying. And the pattern is just the same with all these people in the Western esoteric tradition. The pattern is the same with Jim Morrison. He endured persecution for the kind of artist that he was. You know, he was expressing that connection to that other reality, you know, in his rock concerts, and it's in his poetry. Jim Morrison was a deeply spiritual person. This was not a person who became a rock star for the typical things that we think of, like, you know, wealth and fame and getting rich and all that kind of stuff. He was not really into that. This person moved to Venice Beach here in L.A. after graduating from UCLA, and was on his way to becoming a homeless beat poet. And he lost an enormous amount of weight, and he ran to Ray Manzarek 2 months after his graduation and said, "I've been writing songs." And Ray Manzarek was so impressed with the songs and him and how he looked. He's like, "Wow, we have to, you know, put a rock band together." But you know, Jim Morrison just wanted to be a poet and an artist. He said that he was very worried that his sex symbol image was going to overshadow his art, his poetry. He said when he went to recite his poems during concerts, he told this to his sister, that the audience really didn't really hear it, and you know that disappointed him. But this was a person who just really wanted to leave behind a body of work that pointed to that other reality, this spiritual breakthrough that he had. And it has to do with going back to things that are shamanic. I don't think Jim Morrison would call himself a shaman, but he was very attracted to shamanism, because that was the healer. And the healer was the one who danced with the drums. And that was Jim Morrison. And he was trying to do something like that for us in the late 1960s.
1: He was into the history of magic and the occult, Kurt Seligman's book, wasn't he?
0: Yes, he discovered that book when he was in high school in Alexandria, Virginia. And he talks about a book that he found on reptiles. And I forget what the opening statement was, but he said the opening statement of that book really captured him. And I think the opening quote to that book that Kurt Seligman chose really put the hook into Jim Morrison, too. He chose a quote from Albert Einstein saying that the greatest experience we can have is that of the mysterious.
1: Hold on for a second, Paul. We'll come back and talk more about the life of Jim Morrison in just a moment on Coast to Coast AM.
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2: 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Nothing like it.
1: Dangerous temperatures forcing major changes to 4th of July events nationwide. In Philadelphia, where it felt like 111 Friday, officials taking the dramatic step of canceling the Independence Day parade. And in the nation's capital, the Great American State Fair postponed due to heat. 2 people killed, 1 hurt in a mall shooting in Dearborn, Michigan. Police Chief Issa Shaheen says a fight broke out between 2 groups and it escalated into gunfire. Taylor Swift, Travis Kelce tying the knot Friday with a lavish wedding at Madison Square Garden. This is...
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0: And welcome back to Coast, George Norrie with Paul Wilde as we are talking about the life of Jim Morrison. Paul's book is called Jim Morrison, Secret Teacher of the Occult, A Journey to the Other Side. Tell us about that title, Paul.
1: That just says it all about him, is that he was had that connection to him, to that other reality. The first part of that title, you know, Secret Teacher, goes back to Gary Lachman's book. But what rounded out my research was Colin Wilson's 1971 book, The Occult, which was published in the year that, you know, that Jim Morrison passed away, 1971. And a lot of what Colin Wilson discusses in that book about, you know, that other reality just basically rounded out all of my research very nicely. So my publisher and I, we chose the title Secret Teacher of the Occult.
0: A lot of episodes affected Jim Morrison in a very different, special way, did they not?
1: I'm sorry, episodes?
0: Episodes, wherever he would go. He'd go to church with his girlfriend. He'd read a book. They had profound effects on him.
1: Yes, he did have an experience in Florida. His girlfriend, Mary Warbelow, took him to a church. She basically wanted to, essentially pray to God to show that that God was real to Jim Morrison. And he kind of fought it, but they went. It was at night. And she was praying. And this is a story that they told Bill Cosgrave, who wrote a really great book called Lover Madly, about his relationship, his friendship with the both of them. And while she was praying, this little ball of light started to form in the back of the church until it became like a blinding sun, and it terrified the both of them. And they ran out of the church. And Mary told, you know, Bill that night when they both told him that story, in their apartment in West Hollywood, by UCLA, that Mary felt that her prayers had been answered. And Jim's response was, well, I really don't know what it was, but it was real. It happened. So I think that experience haunted him just as much as the experience that he had in New Mexico with the dying Indians.
0: What was the criteria for Jim Morrison making the big switch from being this intellectual kid to a rock star?
1: Well, that's like the million-dollar question, right? I thought about that a lot. So when he graduated from UCLA, he thought about going to New York City to work with Jonas Mekas, considered the godfather of independent filmmaking in the United States, experimental filmmaking. But he said he didn't see himself like being responsible for equipment and everything like that. I also think it's because you cannot be a homeless beatnik in New York. You've got to get a job and pay rent because it's cold and all that. Right. I don't think he saw himself doing that. I'm pretty sure he got a hold of a book that was just published in 1964 called Archaic Techniques of Ecstasy by Mercy Eliot on Shamanism. And I think that greatly affected him. And I think he, with his friends and what he was reading and where he was going, especially with the influence of those spirits that were in him, he moved to Venice Beach to initiate himself into a kind of, like, you know, modern shaman. And the amount of psychedelics and LSD and the other things that he was doing with drugs were, God, they would send any of us to a mental hospital or just kill us. I mean, he was really pushing to the point where he could have lost his life with the amount of drugs he was taking was on Venice Beach, because he really wanted to break on through the other side, and he really opened up his his unconscious mind, you know, at that time, and everything that he'd been learning for 8 years started to come forth in his poetry and his songwriting and everything like that. So, and also he was in the middle of a breakup with Mary Warbelow, and it was very painful. She told him, like, look, all you know is books. You need to go find yourself. And so from his apartment that his parents pulled the plug on because they weren't paying for the rent anymore, he moved to Venice Beach, Santa Monica. He started sleeping under the Santa Monica Pier. So there's Jim Morrison, you know, sleeping under the Santa Monica Pier, absolutely heartbroken that Mary Warbelow dumped him. And so we started writing The End. And of course that turned into a very complicated and, like, monumental song from that.
0: At what point, Paul, did he start becoming dependent on alcohol?
1: Jim Morrison's, like, drinking is a really complicated subject. He said that, you know, later on, he told his friend Frank Luciano, listen, I'm drinking like to shut the demons up in my mind. They're pushing me to create. That's a really heavy thing to say. That's a really heavy reason to drink. Also, he was a poet. He was a writer, and he said he was into the whole, the romance of it. He said he just would rather, you know, just be able to walk to a liquor store and, get some booze and go home and drink and write. You know, Frank Lasandra says when he wasn't on tour, you can see him in the bars in West Hollywood, just talking to himself and drinking and scribbling away in his notebooks. Jim Morrison had unresolved issues from growing up. This is a person who grew up with a father who was mostly absent. The Morrison home was not an abusive household by any means, but his father was away a lot. His mother married an officer. She didn't marry an artist, so she didn't really understand her son. Mm-hmm. So he had unresolved issues, and I think alcohol kind of dealt with that too. You know, plus it's the 1960s. He's Jim Morrison. He's in the Doors, and everybody's having a great time. And they're drinking and was having a great time and going to bars and all that. Ray Manzarek has a story where he said they're at a bar in New York and they started drinking at 9 o'clock at night. And finally said, no, I can't drink anymore. I'm going to bed. And then Ray Manzarek woke up next morning, went down to the lobby and in the bar. And he said, there was Jim Morrison at 10 o'clock in the morning, hadn't moved. He was just there all night drinking and still drinking. So his constitution to drink was like enormous.
0: They formed the Doors in 1965. He was 22 years old. That's amazing.
1: Yes, like this, he moved to Venice Beach, and when he lost all of his weight and he was, doing all the things that he was doing, he really took Rimbaud's letter about the poet has to become a thief of fire through a derangement of all the senses, like, to heart. Like, the poet Arthur Rimbaud is the key to understanding Jim Morrison. And when he ran to Ray Manzarek, basically, Ray Manzarek heard these, like, his symbolist, fueled lyrics and thought, like, that was the coolest thing he had ever heard. It is amazing that, like, he was so young. That's one thing that blows me away about Jim Morrison is just how much he understood about life and just how much he was able to soak up in those 8 years before the Doors. All, like, the books he read, his IQ was 148. This is somebody who, could have been a great politician. They could have been, like, a very successful, like, professor of sociology or something like that.
0: Was he a likable guy, Paul?
1: Yes. The person I discovered, well, let's put it this way. Mary Warbelow said that when she went to go see the Doors movie made by Oliver Stone that came out in 1990, 1991, around there, that was only about 25 to 30% Jim. The rest of him was missing. That's not him. Ray Manzarek hated that movie so much he would get into furious arguments with Oliver Stone until Oliver Stone threw him off the set and banned him from the set. And the Jim Morrison I discovered in my research, I found somebody who was very generous. I think what the biggest quality about Jim Morrison, character-wise, was his tremendous generosity. So Jim Morrison hated Hollywood. When he graduated UCLA, this was a person who loved like French New Wave films like Godard and Truffaut and people like that. And he liked Jonas Mekas. And, he did not like Hollywood. He said that was syrup for the masses. He got upset with his friend Bill Cosgrave, who was going to go try to sneak into the Academy Awards one night there in 1965. What do you want to go do that? He wasn't into that. So the sad thing is he's got this Hollywood movie made about him that doesn't tell the full truth about who he was. It's a wasted opportunity because Val Kilmer, who, by the way, they had to pay him an extra $1 million to portray, someone drinking so much because he was not into that.
0: Right.
1: Val Kilmer was, more than talented enough to portray like the rest of who Jim Morrison was. So I'm hoping that there's somebody out there who can play Jim Morrison and another movie will be made about him.
0: Tell us about the episode in Miami, Florida on March 1st, 1969. What happened?
1: Well, Jim Morrison showed up for that show drunk. He missed his flight a couple times, and he was very late for the show. About a week before that, he went to some productions put on by the Living Theater, in which People basically take off their clothes, and these are actors and actresses who are arrested a lot because of that. So he was ready to do something when he got to Miami. The thing is, like, he chose of all places to be provocative, like one of the most conservative places, you know, in the United States. And so what happened that night was he kept taunting the audience that, you know, maybe I, you know, will, t- you know, expose myself, whatever, but, you know, he didn't. But that's not what the Miami police believed. And after the show that night, the Doors members, they went on vacation. Jim Morrison went to Jamaica, and he said he had a frightening experience getting two stoned with the Rastafarians out there. And then suddenly it just all blew up. Many of their tour dates were canceled because of it. The warrants were issued in Miami. He had to go back and make bail and do all those kinds of things. Jim Morrison had a really good lawyer in Max Fink. He was convicted, and then his lawyers were telling him, "It's crazy. Like, we're going to get you. We feel confident we're going to get you off, you know, on the appeal."
0: Yeah.
1: But Jim Morrison is like, "Gosh, like, you know, I've already been convicted of something that I did not do." You know, so when he was in Paris, you know, trying to get his life back together and get back to writing poetry and all that, I think was very difficult for him. To do that, because the specter and the whole thing in Miami and the appeal was looming over his head, because if he lost on appeal, they were going to send him to Rayford prison. And in Jim Morrison's mind, he thought, you know, he was probably like, I don't think I'm going to walk out of there, you know, my own two feet. If they put me in a place like that, I think they're trying to, you know, put Jim Morrison away to kill him. I think the establishment at that time was just ready to be done with him. And in Miami, they got the chance.
0: Did he go to Paris to escape?
1: He told Bill Siddons before he left, the Doors manager, that he didn't know who he was when he left. There's lots of talk about, you know, where the Doors ended, or was it just a hiatus, or was he going to come back? I mean, there were so many things going on with Jim Morrison at that time. I mean, he didn't want to become a nostalgia actor of the Doors. He wanted to figure out a way to still be creative, you know, like a true artist, the true artist that he was. And he wanted to have a break. He felt that Los Angeles was isolated an isolated city, and he wanted to go to Paris, which is closer to everything. Paris is where all of his literary heroes were, like Antonin Artaud and Arthur Rimbaud, and the city has a very rich literary history. At least, you know, it's so tragic that Jim Morrison died at 27. It's a terrible age to die too young, but at least he was interred in one of the most famous literary cemeteries in the world, where all of his heroes are buried, you know, beside him. So that's good. And in Paris, he wanted to get back to his poetry, get a hold of the drinking, you know, a little bit, be with Pam, who really loved him and really just wanted him to lead the life of a poet.
0: Some people, Paul, say he died of a heroin overdose. What do you think of that?
1: I've thought about this so much. There's two possibilities. The heroin overdose is like probably the most likely one, because Pam, for as amazing as she was, as much she loved Jim Morrison, she had her problems. She's only 24 years old, and she was hooked on heroin, and this really angered and saddened Jim Morrison. He probably took it that night, and it was just too much for his system to take, and he died. And then the body was buried very quickly, because I don't know if Pam was advised of this, but no next of kin was put on the death certificate, which made it possible for the body to be released fast and for the, you know, to have the funeral very quickly.
0: And now there was no autopsy performed. It's not required, right?
1: Well, I mean, I don't know Parisian law, but you have to think that if they did put next of kin, then that means there's more time for the body to be in the custody of the Parisian authorities as the, you know, to contact Jim Morrison's parents, in which they could make up their, they could probably like, oh, let's do an autopsy anyway. And they find heroin, suddenly just becoming a murder investigation, and that makes Pamela a prime suspect. So maybe people like Alan Renee and Agnes Varda, who were on the scene at the time, were Jim Morrison's friends. They may have been advising or trying to protect her, since they were savvy with how things work over there. And I mean, she was only 24 years old. She was a baby. I mean, she was, I mean, she was hooked on heroin, and like, you know, her super famous rock star boyfriend has just died in a foreign capital. So they're probably, you know, it's one possibility to get her out of the country as soon as possible. There were people who said that they left France for North Africa to evade, like, you know, possibly being charged for having sold Jim Morrison the heroin that he took that killed him. I mean, the other possibility is, like, you know, John Densmore said if anybody would pull a disappearing act, it was Jim Morrison. And if you think about what he was facing, if he came back to Florida, if they put him in prison, which terrified him, he probably just disappeared. Mm-hmm. It's not that unrealistic. I mean, you could do that back then. And today, you know, he's old. You know, you're 30, 35 years later. You could just pop back in any city and nobody would recognize you if that's what you wanted to do. But this really scared Jim Morrison, what could happen if he went back to Florida and he lost. Plus, in France, there's no extradition treaty. So it's possible.
0: I asked Manzarek and Krieger when they were on the program years ago if he could have faked it. And they thought about that for a while. They both agreed that they're pretty sure he's dead. But they did think about the possibility that he could have done that.
1: Yes, Ray Manzarek wrote a book about finding Jim Morrison in the Seychelles Islands or something like that. Yes, it's really possible, because if he lost on appeal, they were going to put him in Rayford Prison, which is one of the most violent prisons in the United States.
0: Well, you would have gone crazy there. Paul, we're going to come back and take calls with you next. Paul Wilder with us as we talk about the life of Jim Morrison and the death of Jim Morrison.
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5: From ABC News, I'm Dave Packer. President Trump flew to South Dakota Friday to deliver a speech beneath Mount Rushmore in celebration of America's 250th birthday. The monument featuring Presidents George Washington, Thomas Jefferson, Abraham Lincoln, and Teddy Roosevelt, Trump saying, those four men are most responsible for the nation reaching this milestone.
6: We stand beneath the monument of these heroes, a true group of unbelievable people. And we rededicate ourselves to being a nation as big, bold, noble, and as great as these American giants.
5: And 4th of July celebrations across America.
7: In New York City, the iconic Times Square ball dropping in July for the first time in its history to mark the big birthday. The ball dropping at midnight in every U.S. time zone. And in the water along Manhattan, tall ships sailing down the East River ahead of a major maritime celebration this weekend. Large crowds expected to gather on the city's waterfront.
5: ABC's Rena Roy. The heat across much of the country putting a damper on some celebrations. In Washington, D.C., America's Independence Day parade, which was scheduled for 10 a.m. July 4th, downtown Washington, canceled by organizers due to the extreme heat in the district. A federal appeals court cleared the way for the Trump administration to immediately replace the slavery exhibit at the president's house on Philadelphia's Independence Mall. The city of Philadelphia immediately appealed. ABC's Stephen Portnoy has more.
8: The panel of the Third Circuit, which is based in Philadelphia, says the new panels that would go up are full of historical context and acknowledge the evil of slavery.
5: President Trump Friday said that the U.S. Treasury would begin accepting donations of publicly traded stock to help support Trump accounts, the tax-advantaged savings account for children that he named for himself. Taylor Swift, Travis Kelce, married Friday at Madison Square Garden. 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
5: The last round of U.S.-Iranian peace talks ended Thursday with what Pakistan calls positive progress. U.N. Ambassador Mike Walls telling ABC News that President Trump continues to give diplomacy a chance.
14: When the Iranians know that the alternative is going back to conflict, one can only hope they'll see reason, live up to their commitments, not just the United States, but to the United Nations, to walk away from this obsession with obtaining a nuclear weapon.
5: 6 days of funeral events are underway in Iran for former Supreme Leader Ali Khamenei, who was killed by a U.S. strike at the start of the war. New York City Mayor Zoran Mamdani marking America's 250th birthday.
15: Patriotism is every act of righteous dissent, said Mamdani in remarks Friday, disputing
16: some who respond to those who ask for more from America with a simple refrain, love it or leave it.
15: Mamdani mentioning the term American exceptionalism.
16: America is exceptional because here, nothing is fixed in

0: place. The frontier may be closed. We may have walked on the moon. But the work of fulfilling the values first enshrined in the Declaration of Independence, that work endures.
1: And it belongs to us all, said New York's mayor.
2: ABC's Chuck Sievertson. The international governing body for chess has suspended former world champion Vladimir Kramnik for at least a year after he leveled unproven allegations of cheating against fellow players. A swimmer at New York's Jones Beach was bitten on the foot by a suspected shark. They were taken to the hospital. Dave Packer, ABC News.
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1: We'll take your calls this hour with Paul Wilde as we talk about the life of Jim Morrison. Paul's book is Jim Morrison, Secret Teacher of the Occult, and his website is all linked up at coasttocoastam.com. 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

0: Welcome back, George Norrie, along with Paul Weil. Paul, if you were around at the time, you were not, you were too little, would you like to have met Jim Morrison?
1: Oh, yeah, absolutely.
0: What would you have thought about him?
1: I thought about this. I think he would have been someone that would be great to run into from time to time.
0: You think he'd be a great friend?
1: This is somebody that I think I'd have great conversations with. It would be so interesting to hear what Jim Morrison had, if he were alive today, what he would have to say about all of the amazing things that are happening right now.
0: Did he like doing what he did as a singer?
1: Yes, he was a born entertainer. He was kind of ambiguous about being a rock star. Part of him felt like maybe he had thrown his life away because it was all becoming too commercial and getting away from what he really wanted to do creatively. But I think he really, really enjoyed being an entertainer. He said when he was on stage, he felt spiritual.
0: Is his ex-girlfriend Mary Wibberlow still around?
1: No, unfortunately she's not. She's passed away.
0: She died too. She must have gone early too, huh?
1: I don't know. I think she lived a long life. Pam died about 3 years after Jim Morrison passed away.
0: Well, he'd be about 83 right about now if he were still around, wouldn't he?
1: Yes.
0: It's a long time. But it seems to me that people are starting to discover the life of Jim Morrison all over again. Are you feeling that?
1: Yes. And they're going to be discovering him for many, many more years. He's going to be around in the consciousness of people, just as all the secret teachers of the Western esoteric tradition have, going back thousands of years. He has that kind of an impact. He's that kind of a person. And not only is he a great rock star and a great poet and a great filmmaker also, I think, an independent one, he's a secret teacher in the Western esoteric tradition. That's why I wrote that book. I wanted people to see this side of him because that's the core of who he was. And he's going to be remembered for this for a long time.
0: What do you think he would have thought about today's music?
1: I think he would think that's very interesting what's going on, how people now can do their own thing. Like you can bypass the whole major label and getting signed and all of that. And if you work really hard and do your own thing that, you can forge an independent career. I think you'd be very intrigued by that. I think you'd be happy for an artist being able to do that now.
0: What do you think he'd think of A1, artificial intelligence, AI?
1: Gosh, I can't imagine what would Jim Morrison have to say about that. I think he probably would, I think you say what a lot of people think, that I think AIs can do some really extraordinary things, like cure diseases and other things, and also has a potential to bring about some really dark things too. It's going to be, we're heading towards some kind of a future with AI, aren't we?
0: We sure are, Paul. Was Jim Morrison ever at the point where he was suicidal?
1: Yes. But he would never take his own life. He had highs and lows, really high highs and really low lows. He felt that like anything in between was just in between,
0: Was he manic depressive?
1: He might have been. The alcohol, probably exacerbated that. One night he was at a house that Robert Krieger and John Densmore shared, and he was feeling suicidal. He was like, I don't know why I want to go on and do all this. This is what all it's about. Like, that

0: somebody with the Dionysian archetype. You know, with that archetype, these are people that, you know, want to drink and do drugs to, you know, to heighten the experience of, you know, of what they are already are about. And Jim Morrison was that kind of person.
1: There's a clip on YouTube of Elvis Presley kind of wiped out on stage singing Are You Lonesome Tonight? And he was just forgot the words and everything else.
0: I haven't seen that clip. I do say that, I gotta say that Jim Morrison loved Elvis Presley. And Jim Morrison is the reason why Jerry Hopkins, who we later on would co-write the No One Here Could Saddle Alive, the biography on Jim Morrison. You know, Jim Morrison told Jerry Hopkins one day drinking in the patio of Barney's Beanery in West Hollywood that he'd love to see a biography about Elvis Presley. And that inspired Jerry Hopkins to write the first biography about Elvis Presley.
1: Let's go to the phones for you. Let's start with Tony in Montreal, Canada. Welcome to the show. Hi, Tony.
2: How are you?
1: Good, my friend. Thank you. Go ahead.
2: I just wanted to know, I first started listening to the Doors when I was a kid in 1968. I'm 67 now. And the Doors have always been one of my most favorite. I lived that stuff. And, you know, I grew up in the 60s and the 70s, and I think that was the greatest time for rock and roll. Janis Joplin and the Stones and everybody. I mean, everybody that was anybody was in the 60s. But the guy that was the pinnacle, I think, was Jim Morrison. And I want to know the relationship that you've studied between Manzarek and himself. Did they find each other like two guys were friends in high school? Or was it they found all four guys together, like more like the Beach Boys? Because I always felt that Manzarek was kind of like a father figure or a guy looking out over his shoulder for Jim Morrison, like as an enfant terrible, but also a genius. And even after death, it seemed like Manzarek, I know he tried to continue in music in different ways. I just want to know what you thought. Did he try to continue the Doors music? Or tell me something about what happened to Manzarek and that band after Morrison died, which to me is the greatest tragedy. I love Jim Morrison, man. It was, especially the tunes, Light My Fire. To me, Light My Fire, when I heard that for the first time, it was so powerful. I was a 10-year-old kid, and I said, this is genius. This is amazing. And I went on to study piano and different things. I just love music. I still love music, and I still love the Doors. I'm saddened by the loss of some of the greatest musical talents, Hendrix, Janis Joplin, and, you know, of course, Morrison. And just Jim Morrison was something else. He's just an icon. Like you say today, he had the looks, he had the showmanship, and he was targeted. You know, he was such a lover of life and a person that wanted peace. And like you say, in Miami, they went after him because he was just a person that loved life, and it just couldn't be understood.
1: And I don't think the Doors continued, Tony and Paul, after Jim Morrison died, did they?
0: Yeah, they did. They went on to make, to answer the second part of your question, and thanks for sharing all that. I love people's excitement about the Doors and Jim Morrison. They went on to make another record called Other Voices, and then they found Jim Morrison's poetry in 1978. They created the music to go along with his poetry on the album An American Prayer.
1: I found Manzarek to be a tough guy. It took a long time when we met him for him to soften up and loosen up. But once he did, he was fine.
0: Interesting. Well, to answer this person's question, they met at UCLA. Ray Manzarek was getting his master's in film arts, while Jim Morrison was an undergraduate in the cinematography.
1: Yeah, Ray was older.
0: Also.
1: He was by a couple of years, wasn't he?
0: Yes, and he really loved Jim Morrison a great deal, and they got along really well. And when they graduated, and Jim Morrison said he was going off to New York, you know, Ray Manzarek was kind of sad. He's like, "Well, I'm gonna really miss my friend." And then Ray Manzarek with his girlfriend Dorothy Fujikawa, they had a place on Venice Beach, and then, you know, 2 months later they saw Jim Morrison coming down the beach. So they met at UCLA.
1: Let's go next to Mike in Dubuque, Iowa. Welcome to the show, first time caller. Hi, Michael.
3: Hello. I just wanted to relate some good luck that members of the Doors have brought me.

0: I have two hole-in-ones in my life. My first one was at Riviera Country Club, the fourth hole. Ben Hogan called it the greatest par three in America. I got it on December 8th, 1997, Jim Morrison's birthday.
1: That's right. It is his birthday. He was born in 43, but you're right.
0: Yeah. And about 9 months later, I got my second hole-in-one at Demy Hills Golf Club. And my playing partner was none other than the great Robbie Krieger.
1: Wow, I love that.
2: That's great.
1: Did Robbie tell you anything special that time, Mike?
0: I had the pleasure of meeting his dad, Stu. He was my first loop. I caddied at Riviera. I met Robbie through his dad. We've become golf buddies, and he's a great guy. It was certainly a lot of fun on that day.
1: Robbie's still around, Paul, is he not?
2: Yes, Robbie just celebrated his 80th birthday, 80th birthday a few months ago.
1: He was a fun guy.
2: Robbie Krieger, yes, absolutely.
1: Sure was.
2: Yeah, like he's been putting on a lot of shows at the Whiskey A Go Go over the past few years.
1: That's kind of where the door started, wasn't it?
2: They started at clubs in Venice Beach, and then they were discovered and brought to the Whiskey A Go Go, where they were the opening band before the band Love came on.
1: And it's still open these days.
2: it's still going.
1: Bill in Los Angeles, welcome to the show. Hi, Bill.
3: Hey, happy 4th, George.
1: Thank you, my friend. You too.
3: Paul, I'm a lifelong rock guitar player and a former journalist. And in April of 1974, my high school rock band played at Crescent Valley High School's McDonald Auditorium, where our singer complained about the terrible PA system, and I still have a cassette of that concert we gave. And about 10 years ago, a local historian here in Glendale discovered that that Morrison and the Doors had also played that same stage in 1967, McDonald Auditorium at Crescent Valley High School, and Morrison is on record as complaining about the bad PA system, and there's a photo of him on that same stage where my band played 7 years later, but I didn't know it at the time. I just found out about 10 years ago.
2: That's a great story.
1: Paul, how long was Morrison's hair? It was hippie type, wasn't it?
2: Yeah, it grew pretty long. He hated haircuts. He said like the biggest mistake he ever made was getting haircuts. So his hair was always long after he left UCLA. His parents hated it.
1: Outside of the alcohol abuse, was he a pretty well-looking guy? Was he in good shape?
2: From everything that I read is that he was, when he was not drinking, he was really polite. He was every bit the gentleman. He was very astute. He was a great person to talk to, a great person to be around, really gregarious, very generous, of course. But when he drank, Ray Manzarek said that, this other side came out, and
1: Jekyll and Hyde.
2: Ray Manzarek called him Jimbo.
1: He got the nickname the Lizard King. How did he get that too?
2: That's from the leather that he wore. I think he chose to wear leather because, Jim Morrison had a very, very old soul, and snake skin, the whole idea of peristaltic motion of serpents. I mean, when you see that, that recalls very ancient stuff, things that are very, very old, and that's the kind of thought that Jim Morrison put into the whole Lizard King image.
1: Did he go to Paris to stay or just to vacation or what?
2: He went there to get back to writing his poetry, to get distance from things in the United States, like, the whole thing going on in Miami with the trial and everything like that.
1: Yeah, that was a couple years after Miami was 2 years before he died, right?
2: Yeah, Miami was in, that concert was March 1st, 1969. He was convicted in October 1970, and he died, in 1971.
1: What was it about the life of Jim Morrison that captured your attention?
2: I loved his poetry. I loved the music, of course. But when I read The Lords and the New Creatures, that little slender book of poems, when I got it, I was fascinated. I was hooked. I love this person's words and how they put images together. I liked its roots in, like, you know, in symbolism, and it just, I thought it was really amazing. It was very dreamlike. It was just, you know, beautiful poetry from the late 20th century that just added on to everything that came before him, like Rimbaud and Charles Baudelaire and people like that. That's what hooked me.
1: Was he a little like Bob Dylan in terms of the poetry?
2: No, but Jim Morrison loved Bob Dylan. He really admired Bob Dylan a lot.
1: Still going strong, is he not?
2: That's amazing. He's still on tour.
1: He really is. I know his son, Jesse, good kid. Lewis in Pennsylvania is with us. Lewis, take it away.
4: Hello, George. Thank you for taking my call. I have a few comments, and then I have two questions for Paul, and I'll listen off the air.
1: Let's do it.
4: Yeah, George, you would know better than I do, but I think Jim Morrison might have had a baritone voice. When you hear a Doors song, you know, you hear that voice, you know it's him. He had one of the greatest rock voices ever.
1: Yep.
4: And, you know, Robbie Krieger is one of the great rock guitarists of all time. He doesn't get enough credit. But another comment is, you mentioned about how the system came down on, you know, Jim Morrison in the 60s. He was a lot like the late Lenny Bruce, because whenever the system would do stuff to Lenny Bruce, he would up the ante on them. And at that time, a lot of the things that those two men did, they're tame now. Nobody would even bother them, some of the things they did. But my two questions are, they say that, I saw a documentary one time, and somebody in the documentary claimed that Jim Morrison actually overdosed in a bar in the bathroom stall in Paris, and the owner didn't want any bad publicity, didn't want the authorities bother him, so they moved his body to that apartment. That was my first question, if Paul had heard that. And my second question is, I saw another documentary where they said that Jim Morrison had a loose association with the late Dennis Wilson of the Beach Boys, and he even encountered Charles Manson a few times. And Dennis Wilson supposedly made the statement that he was more afraid of Jim Morrison than Charles Manson, because Jim Morrison, like a commanding electric presence. And some people have even speculated that he might even have been involved with the MKUltra, you know, during that time period in early 60s in California. Okay, thank you, George.
1: All right, thank you. Is it possible that Morrison died in a bar and they moved his body, Paul?
2: Yeah, for the first part of the question, that's possible. One of the stories is that Jim Morrison was at the Rock and Roll Circus in the hours before he died in Paris, and that people say that they saw him very, very drunk, and that one woman who worked there said that she saw him being carried out the back. The Rock and Roll Circus at the time had an entrance from one street, and the exit was into another street. And at the exit, she thought that she was looking at Jim Morrison dead, being taken out of that that bar. There's a documentary made about it. It those people sound credible. Hervé Müller is in it, somebody who knew Jim Morrison. So that's a possibility. Like I said, there are people who left France for North Africa because they did not want to be charged with having sold him the drugs that might have killed him.
1: We'll come back and talk about Dennis Wilson, Charlie Manson, and Jim Morrison as well, and take final phone calls right here on Coast to Coast AM.
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2: ABC News, I'm Dave Packer. President Trump flew to South Dakota Friday to deliver a speech beneath Mount Rushmore to celebrate America's 250th birthday. He said this about the English language.
3: In America, we speak English because that is the language of our founding, and for 1,000 years, that has been the language of freedom.
2: A 4th of July celebration around the country. Iconic Times Square, that ball in New York City, is going to drop 8 times overnight, marking midnight across every U.S. time zone and inhabited territory, beginning in Guam, ending in American Samoa. But the extreme heat across much of the country putting a damper on some celebrations. In Washington, D.C., America's Independence Day Parade, which was scheduled for 10:30 in the morning on July 4th in downtown Washington, was canceled by organizers due to the extreme heat in the district. In New York, Taylor Swift and Travis Kelce were married Friday at Madison Square Garden. This is
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0: And welcome back, George Norrie, along with Paul Weil, as we talk about the life of Jim Morrison, Paul's book, Jim Morrison, Secret Teacher of the Occult, A Journey to the Other Side. Dennis Wilson indeed did know Charlie Manson, Paul. I don't know if Jim Morrison knew him, though. Do you?
1: Well, there is a story that one of the Beach Boys did see, I think it was Terry Melcher, the producer, saw Jim Morrison and driving Charles Manson somewhere. It's possible that they crossed paths. That's for sure.
0: I think the fact that they did not give Charlie Manson the audition he was looking for or the chance to do what he wanted to do is what caused him to go crazy and kill everybody or have his people kill people.
1: Well, if you've been watching the extraordinary, if you watched the extraordinary hearing from a couple of days ago, June 30th, Tom O'Neill and other people, what they said at this hearing, it sounds like the reason was, it's really pointing to, Charles Manson being handled in prison, being set up by the entire MKUltra program to get people to kill people that they don't know. And Tom O'Neill is like, he wrote a book and has presented some evidence that's very compelling. Was the disappointment not being a rock star part of it? Yeah, probably there was resentment that went into, Charles Manson, wanting to kill famous people, I guess. There are people like Neil Young who were actually trying to get him a record deal.
0: What is amazing is the fact that Manson had the ability to convince his followers to kill the people.
1: And that's what Tom O'Neill said during the hearing, is that when he was handed this assignment to, in 1999 to write the article about the Manson family, he just couldn't shake the question, how this illiterate person who had been in and out of jails and prisons his entire life was able to command so much authority over young people who came from really great backgrounds, no criminal records, and wholesome American families, and how he turned them into killers.
0: Let's go to final calls. Let's go to James in Hemet, California to start. Hey, James, go ahead.
2: Yeah, hi, George. How you doing?
0: Good, thank you.
2: Paul, I wanted to know more about the sort of spiritual aspect of what Jim has become now. He seems to have become a spirit guide, in my opinion, and has gone beyond the sort of obviously a great man that he was. I feel like Jim came to me on a psychedelic experience that I had, and that he's been a spirit guide ever since. What's your thoughts on where Jim is now and how he's sort of guiding people that try to understand him?
0: Is he a cult classic, Paul?
1: I wouldn't say he's a cult classic, but I'm really, really glad that you brought that up and asked that, because Jim Morrison is a pretty spectacular spiritual mentor. He was for me. I mean, this is a person who had a very strong connection, to the spirit world. And he created from that core within himself. So Jim Morrison really, really speaks to other spiritual people who are sensitive to the other realms this way. And that's probably the biggest reason that he's going to be with us, for so long, is because that's what he was about. He's representative of all of that. As far as being a spirit guide, of course, Jim Morrison is a spirit guide. He was a very powerful person this way. I had a girlfriend once laughing because I told her I went to college because of Jim Morrison. I discovered my mind because of Jim Morrison, all of that. But he's not just a rock star. This person was an amazing Renaissance artist. This person was very spiritual. This person worked hard to make great art. He was very worried that, like I said in the earlier, that his, his sex symbol image and all that kind of stuff was going to override, the poetry and the lyrics and the art and the film and everything like that, which is what he wanted to be remembered for. He said once, gosh, I got to look back years from now on these pictures of me posing for pictures. He said, what was I thinking, So as being a spirit guy for people, Jim Morrison, absolutely.
0: Did he ever get emotional that you know of, Paul?
1: Yeah. Yeah, he did. He did not like it that Light My Fire was going to be used for a car commercial. You know, he told Jack Holzman, the president of Elektra Records, that if you do that, that like I'm gonna put a Chevy on stage and I'm gonna take a sledgehammer to it.
0: He would have done that too.
1: Yes, he would have.
0: Next up, let's go to David in Colorado, west of the Rockies. Hi, David. Go ahead.
3: Thanks, guys. I've got so many vignettes. Can I keep it under 90 seconds? Can I ramble?
0: Let's take a couple. Let's go for it.
3: I saw Jim Morrison's cartoons as a child. He wanted to be a cartoonist. Impressive. I met and visited with Ray Manzarek 20 years ago for a half hour. I was an extra in The Doors. Caught the cork that Val Kilmer popped. I hit the ceiling in the Fillmore. And the government admitted killing Jim Morrison when they killed John Lennon on his birthday.
0: Well, I don't think they did that. Far from that, Paul.
1: I don't know about that. Now, I have seen Jim Morrison's the cartoons. The owner of what used to be Incredible Records in Sebastopol, California, used to have those cartoons that he would draw with Fud Ford, his close friend in junior high school in Alameda, California. They used to have those framed. And yeah, Jim Morrison was an amazing artist.
0: How's your book doing, Jim Morrison, Secret Teacher of the Occult?
1: It's doing good. I'm getting, now and then I get excited and emails, interesting emails from, you know, from people around the world, and that's really cool. I'm really, really happy that, you know, the book is like, you know, touching people, you know, that way. If I can just, you know, show one person this part of Jim Morrison, I feel like I've won.
0: Are you getting some young people to get interested in him?
1: I hope so. I really do hope so. Hope people get, you know, young people get back into books that, you know, like one thing about AI, okay, is that, you know, they've been at the invent of the printing press, you know, back there in medieval times. There was a big backlash against the printing press back then, that they, because people wanted the real thing, they didn't want copies. And that's what I think is going to happen today with AI. There's going to be a backlash, and young people, I think they're tired of it. I think they want books again. They want tangible things in their hand that are authentic. And if there's one thing that Jim Morrison was, he was authentic.
0: Let's go to Karma in Texas on the wild card line. Love your name. Hi, Karma.
4: Hey, happy July 4th. There is a YouTube movie called How Jim Morrison Became Rush Limbaugh. And if anyone wants to have a laugh or two, it's pretty scary, the evidence that they show on the video.
0: Interesting take on that.
1: That's not a video that I have seen, but I'm a little bit intrigued.
0: When Val Kilmer, as you brought up, played the part of Jim Morrison, did he study Morrison much?
1: Yes, he did. He did.
0: Mannerisms, things like that?
1: Yeah, it's amazing that, you know, how he looked like him, and he certainly was successful in projecting, like, you know, rock star Jim Morrison for sure. Like I said, they had to pay him an extra $1 million to portray somebody who was so messed up on alcohol and drugs. Val Kilmer did say that in an interview, when somebody asked him about Jim Morrison, Val Kilmer said, well, he's a very interesting guy, but you would not want to be him.
0: And Val Kilmer is no longer with us now himself.
1: No, he passed on. Very too young, if you ask me.
0: I think you're right. Eric in Portland, Oregon, first time caller. Hello, Eric.
5: Hey, guys. How you doing, George? First time, long time.
0: Thank you.
5: Paul, great to hear from you guys.
0: Good to have you with us.
1: Hello.
5: Thank you so much. So many wonderful things to talk about, guys. I got a chance to meet Ray. I got met John twice, met Robbie. And there was a recut of the Hollywood Bowl movie a few years back, and it was like took something that looked very flat on video and turned it into this incredible, incredible performance with Robbie on the slide with the black Gibson. And anyway, I got to stay at the Alcienega. I didn't stay in Jim's room, but I stayed down the hall. And guys, I got to tell you, man, that vibe is pretty powerful. I used to drink at the Palms. I used to drink at Barney's. There's so many things to talk about. I love Highway. That's the cool film, a very interesting capture of the time and the period. I even drove on the road in New Mexico without knowing it at the time from Albuquerque to Santa Fe where Jim observed that accident. I didn't even know, and I'm a big Doors fan, obviously. I didn't know he was a... the Topanga Corral, they played out there. That's kind of an unrecorded, unhistorically documented... you're talking about the Manson connection. Supposedly it was the Topanga and the girls... that's what my understanding was. It was that because, you know, Manson was sort of a pseudo pimp. Anyway, that's not important. But, Paul, it was a Buick, not a Chevy. It was a Buick that he was
1: going to... Yes, it was a Buick. That's right.
5: Hit with a sledgehammer.
1: That's right.
5: And then, you know, it's funny, guys, I just realized that, you know, I was there when the movie first screened. It was March 1st, 1991. And you reminded me of the date of Miami. Of course, I knew that date, but I never put it together. That was the same day. That's kind of strange. And, I worked at this school in Los Angeles where a guy had known, went to Famous, you know, Pam's store there, and he told me that Graham Parsons said to him everybody was in awe of Jim, and that Graham described Jim as a guy that had a different personality every time you met him.
0: Did he have that magnetic personality, Paul?
1: Yes, he did. Like, it was... there are a lot of people that really wanted to know Jim Morrison and be around him. Absolutely. You know, the Alta Cienega Motel where this gentleman is talking about in West Hollywood, that's in relation to the Hollywood Bowl show. Mick Jagger was going to go on the Rolling Stones first stadium tour, and he wanted to know how to... perform before a big audience. So he flew to Los Angeles to see the Doors perform at the Hollywood Bowl.
6: Wow.
1: And the first time that Jim Morrison met Mick Jagger, and Jim Morrison, you know, really admired Mick Jagger and really loved the Stones, was in that hotel room at the Alta Cienega Motel, like a few hours before the show. And Mick Jagger was sitting next to Pam during the show at the Hollywood Bowl. Mick Jagger wasn't very impressed with the show. He felt like he'd learned everything not to do in front of a large crowd. You know, Jim Morrison was high on acid for that show. But the show was a pretty good show. It was a success. But yeah, he met Mick Jagger for the first time a few hours before that show in that hotel room.
0: When Morrison was on, was he good?
1: My understanding is that when the Doors were on, like, they were the best band in the world. But on the nights that were, it was off, you know, it was off, but still very entertaining and unpredictable. I mean, that's one of the big alluring qualities about Jim Morrison, was that he was unpredictable. Like this guy said about Graham Parsons, that when you met him, it was like you're meeting another part of Jim Morrison. Like, there's just so many sides to him. So at the very least, Doors shows were always quite interesting.
0: Go to Jim in Delaware. Welcome. Go ahead, Jim.
7: Hey, George. Years ago, I explained to you that John Lennon died on Jim Morrison's birthday because he was invited to Jim Morrison's birthday party, and he had to die to get there. Do you remember what you said?
0: What did I say?
7: It's sick. I said, nah, he's going to a birthday party. You have to die to get there because Jim Morrison's dead. You said it's sick, I thought. Typical Catholic answer.
0: Maybe so. Thanks, Jimmy. That was sick. Paul, we're wrapping things up. Where do people get your book?
1: You can find it online. 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I have my site, you know, paulweil.com. 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You can certainly get it from their website.
0: Quick call from east of the Rockies, Christopher in Oklahoma. Go ahead, Chris.
8: Oh, I'm on?
0: You're on. You got a minute. Oh. Go for it.
8: I just listened. You kind of already answered my question, was about the Manson connection, but that other guy brought up the corral, so I guess I can add some lore to it. But I think the band Love is how they got their record deal. I think Love used to be the Grassroots, and Bobby Beausoleil, I think, was in that band. And that's like the guy that went to prison for killing the Hinman guy in the Manson murders. So that's like another...
0: another part of the puzzle, Paul.
1: I don't know. Yes, he did go to prison. I'm not aware of his connection with Love. But yeah, I mean, Arthur Lee, the lead singer in Love, he certainly loved the Doors a great deal. And the Doors opened for them, like, you know, night after night at the Whiskey a Go-Go. You can hear the Doors songs, some of that influence, you know, from the band Love. They were, you know, that album Changes is incredible.
0: Keep in touch with us, Paul. You do a great job, my friend, all right?
1: Thanks for having me, George. Hey, and Tom O'Neill says hi.
0: Good person. Thank you. Jim Morrison's story. 55 years ago today, he passed away. Wow. Up next, Open Lines, right here on Coast to Coast AM.
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0: I'm Dave Packer. President Trump kicking off a weekend of celebrations for America's 250th birthday with a speech at Mount Rushmore Friday night. Ahead of the trip, the White House suggested Trump could be an addition to the mountain where the faces of George Washington, Thomas Jefferson, Theodore Roosevelt, and Abraham Lincoln are etched. And Trump, ahead of the speech, posting an image of a golden, gilded Mount Rushmore with his face added. More than 180 million Americans in 28 states are under extreme heat alerts this weekend.
1: Dangerous temperatures forcing major changes to 4th of July events nationwide. In Philadelphia, where it felt like 111, officials taking the dramatic step of canceling the Independence Day parade in the city where America was born. Empty floats pulled off the streets.
2: Attention, fairgoers. The event has been postponed.
1: And in the nation's capital, the Great American State Fair postponed due to heat. First responders treating people for heat-related illnesses. Others huddling under a replica of President Trump's triumphal arch for shade.
0: ABC's Matt Rivers. Two people were killed, one hurt in a mall shooting in Dearborn, Michigan. Police Chief Issa Shaheen says a fight broke out between two groups and it escalated into gunfire.
3: It appears this was not a random act of violence. It was between two parties that knew each other here at the mall, and a fight began that escalated in gunfire. It appears that both parties had firearms.
0: Crews from around the world racing against the clock in Venezuela to find survivors of last week's back-to-back earthquakes. Emergency Response Director Rafael Velasquez Garcia says more than 38 to 40,000 people are still missing.
4: Right now we're in a very difficult moment because no one wants to talk about the fact that the window, the golden window that closes for search and rescue operations, starts becoming smaller and smaller as time goes by.
0: New York's newest newlyweds, Taylor Swift and Travis Kelce, tied the knot today, Friday, with a lavish wedding at Madison Square Garden. 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
0: A severe storm moving through the Chicagoland area turned deadly Friday when a boat capsized on Geneva Lake. Walworth County Undersheriff Tom Hausner.
7: Seven people were rescued from the water. Unfortunately, there was three fatalities of people who were not able to be rescued.
0: Those three people killed were children. Six adults and one child survived. Officials confirmed that all four children on board were wearing life jackets at the time of the incident. The 4th of July holiday coincides with the first anniversary of deadly flash flooding in Texas Hill Country.
8: The flood-damaged cars and buildings have been cleared away, but the emotional healing is more complicated.
9: Some people might be like, I'm ready to process immediately. Some people aren't.
8: Jocelyn Shamara Barrera is a mental health counselor in Central Texas. Events planned for the weekend in the flood zone are meant to help.
9: Sometimes that's a lot of what people need, is just being together with other folks.
8: To celebrate the nation's birthday and remember the 137 people who died in the flood of 2025. Jim Ryan, ABC News in Dallas-Fort Worth.
0: A Delta flight heading from Chicago to Atlanta had to divert to Indianapolis Friday after the pilot reported a lightning strike. Delta says the plane landed safely and has been taken out of service for evaluation. No injuries were reported. And World Cup, Egypt won its debut knockout round by beating Australia 4-2 on penalty kicks after a 1-1 draw Friday. This is Egypt's fourth World Cup. Dave Packer, ABC News.
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1: Well, welcome to our Independence Eve program. 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We're going to have a live show tomorrow with Lisa Garr, and I'll be back on Sunday. 250 years old for the United States. How about that? I hope you have an enjoyable 4th of July, whatever you do. 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

0: And welcome back to Coast, George Norrie with you. It's an open line night for us and a pre-Independence Day program. I did want to say what makes America great. A lot of people think about different things, our way of government, our Constitution. In my opinion, what makes America the greatest country in the world is you. Dedicated people, hardworking people, whether you stay at home or work in an office or work for a company or you're a truck driver or whatever you do, you keep America moving. And that I appreciate, and that's what makes America great. You do. And it's great to have you with us on Open Lines. Let's start with Thomas in Phoenix, Arizona to get us started. Tom, welcome.
1: Hey, George. Thanks for taking my call.
0: My pleasure. Thanks for holding so long.
1: That's okay. I was hoping to catch your guest, but that's okay. I really enjoyed your interview with about Jim Morrison. Just fascinating, so thank you so much for that.
0: I would have liked to have met Morrison in my day.
1: Yeah, definitely. I experienced him as a young man. I enjoyed listening to their music. I just had a couple of thoughts. I was kind of hoping to ask your guest, and I don't know if your listeners know this. I'm a professional musician by trade. And when I used to listen to The Doors when I was young, I always thought, wow, those guys are really good, but there's something about them that's just not quite right. There's something that makes them a little stiff. And what it was is they never had a bass player. Ray Manzarek played what's called left-hand bass. He played bass on a keyboard. So consequently, that made them a little not as fluid as a group that typically has a bass player. And I think that's also kind of like their trademark sound.
0: Because most bands had at least four people, although the Doors had just three, right?
1: No, they had four people. They had the keyboard player, they had a drummer, a guitar player, and then Jim Morrison. They just didn't have the bass player.
0: Well, they had Robbie Krieger, Ray Manzarek, Jim Morrison. Who was the other guy?
1: Wait a minute. Drums, Jim, keyboard. Well, they had a guitar player. Didn't they?
0: That was Robbie Krieger, probably, or Manzarek.
1: No, Manzarek was the keyboard player, I believe.
0: Then there was Robbie Krieger.
1: Uh-huh, drums, and then Jim.
0: Robbie was drums, huh?
1: Oh, I don't, you'll have to forgive me, I don't know the names of the guys, but I know they were a four-piece.
0: Donna, my call screener, associate producer, said John Densmore was the fourth person.
1: Yeah, and so they didn't have a bass player, so consequently it made them a little what they call stiff, you know, for lack of a better term. But another interesting thing that I wanted to bring up is I was curious, have you ever read the book or heard of the book called Weird Scenes from Inside the Canyon? Have you ever heard of that book?
0: I have not. Who wrote that?
1: A gentleman by the name of David McGowan, and what it is, it's a story about Laurel Canyon and that time period. And Laurel Canyon was quite a fascinating place in that time period. Let me read you just a little, this is a little excerpt from the book.
0: Okay.
1: Laurel Canyon in the 1960s and early 1970s was a magical place where a dizzying array of musical artists congregated to create much of the music that provided the soundtrack to those turbulent times. Members of bands, check this out, listen to all the bands that came out of here. Members of bands like The Byrds, Buffalo Springfield, The Monkees, The Beach Boys, The Mamas and Papas, The Turtles, The Eagles, The Flying Burrito Brothers, Frank Zappa, Steppenwolf, Captain Beefheart,
0: wow.
1: Crosby, Stills and Nash, Three Dog Night, Alice Cooper, The Doors, and Love, which was mentioned by your guest, with Arthur Lee, along with singer-songwriters such as Joni Mitchell, Judy Collins, James Taylor, Carole King, Jackson Browne, the list goes on. It's really quite a fascinating story, and it gets to my theory is that I do not believe the hippie movement was spontaneous. I actually believe it was fomented. And this ties into the MK Ultra stuff. Charlie Manson is mentioned in this book. Also, another interesting character from Laurel Canyon was Houdini. Houdini lived in that area as well. So there's really quite a fascinating story about how all of these great groups, these historic groups, emerged out of this Laurel Canyon area. Also, there was a military base in the area that was involved with mind control, the LSD thing.

0: I was working with Jim Morrison on a collaboration.
1: Oh, really? When was that?
0: I was making a painting for him. It was going to be the album cover of his album of poetry that he was working on.
1: And he was working with you? He was responding to you?
0: Well, I sent him some pictures of my... Well, here's a longer story. I was contacted a few years ago by a Spanish documentary company, and they told me the bigger story. Jim went to Paris at his doctor's advice because he was coughing up blood already in this country. Oh, and when he went over there with his girlfriend, Pam, and they rented a car, and they had three trips they wanted to take. The first one was to the Prado Museum in Madrid to see the work of medieval artist Hieronymus Bosch and his Garden of Earthly Delights painting. Very creepy and weird painting.
1: Creepy painting. I had a copy of that. That was very weird.
0: Well, my earlier artwork looked like that, too. But Jim had written a paper about Hieronymus Bosch in college, apparently. So when I sent him my work and offered to paint an album cover, he said yes right away and sent me his ideas for the painting. So I included all of that. When they finally got around to doing the albums 7 years later, his friend Frank said that they knew about the painting, but they didn't know how to get in touch with me in those days. There was no internet.
1: No cell phones.
0: Jim did have a transparency of the painting, but he was going to use it, but they didn't know where it was.
1: You still have the painting?
0: I do. I've decided I'm going to try to sell it because I need to raise some money. I'm starting a museum here with all my other artwork.
1: What kind of museum?
0: Well, I have a couple of famous paintings. One's called Proverbidium. I don't know if you ever heard of it. It's a collection of 300 sayings painted literally, so it's kind of funny. Like, you forget your head if it wasn't screwed on, so my head's on the ground with a threaded neck.
1: Well, keep us informed, Tom, on how that museum's coming along. If we can help you in any way, just let me know. That's a great idea. Next up, let's go to Joe in Monterey, California. Joseph, go for it.
2: Thank you for taking my call, George.
1: You're welcome, Joe.
2: Happy 250, George, and thank you for serving.
1: It's my pleasure.
2: I was wondering, today is a Mercury retrograde, and it's perfect to go back into the past and rethink some things, and people from the past sometimes make contact with us. I was wondering, do you recall some of the great bands or at least the concerts that you went to when you were younger? And do you ever keep in touch with some of the people that you knew back in the past?
1: I keep in touch with them now, and I'm more into them now than I was when I was a kid. I wasn't a big concert player. I was always in broadcasting, shows, plays. I worked all the time, so I very rarely went to live concerts, Joe.
2: I used to go to a lot of concerts. A friend of mine used to be, she used to sing, and she used to go into they have big bands, like the swing bands. In Brooklyn, they had the jazz clubs, and once a week, they'd have a big band doing swing, you know, in the 40s. 30s and 40s songs, but my favorite concert was Woodstock and other great venues. I've seen some of the greatest, and I did catch Morrison and the Doors in Madison Square Garden.
1: What singer would you have loved to have met in your day?
2: Well, actually, it was... These were strange. One of his albums was called Strange Days. And yes, it was very strange. And I think he would have related to otherworldly things more than most people. But some of these groups, they travel out of the body when they're in concerts. Some of these rock bands, the energy is so powerful that they're out there.
1: I would have wanted to have met Elvis Presley or Nat King Cole. What do you think of that?
2: Well, he would have been the king. Yeah, he's a legend, and it's kind of interesting because some people do in-between lives, and I don't know if they ever met Elvis or any of the celebrities. Yes, they are active on these other

0: the world. I'm sure that he's still crooning and singing, or maybe he incarnated.
1: Maybe so. And then, of course, Bobby Darin, 37 years old when he died. Nat King Cole, 45. Way too young. Way too young. Mike in Denver, Colorado's with us. Hello, Michael.
2: Hey, George. Happy 4th of July. How are you?
1: You too. What are you doing?
2: You know, just listening to the show tonight, and I was watching CNN was doing a special earlier. They're doing a ball drop in Times Square for the 4th of July, just like it would be on New Year's Eve, but they're doing one for the 250th anniversary of America. So I was watching that earlier.
1: You were with Andy Cohen and
2: Anderson Cooper.
1: Anderson Cooper, that's right.
2: Yeah. Do you have any, like, 4th of July traditions or things you like to do on the 4th ever?
1: Work.
2: Well, we're so happy that you're here, and, you know, it's a testament to you and the show that you are, you know, here on the 4th of July. And, you know, George, I just want to say, you know, Coast to Coast AM, this is the show of a lifetime. This is one of the greatest radio broadcasts that exists on this planet. And it's not just a show. It's an experience. It's about creating those memories. It's about making history together. And, you know, I just want to say thank you. I want to say thank you, George. I want to say thank you to Cornelius. I want to say thank you, John in Wisconsin, Mayette, Wayne in Tacoma, all the amazing people that I have met through this amazing show. You are incredible, and you are the best this world has to offer. And what I was going to talk about tonight, George, you know, 250 years of America, 250 years of independence, it's really incredible. And I was going to ask you, for the 200th anniversary of America back in 1976, do you remember anything about that? And are you optimistic about the future of America? I am, albeit cautiously optimistic, but, you know, I think we've been through so much before and we've gotten through it. Like, I think back to 1976, I wasn't alive then, but, you know, we were just coming out of Vietnam. I mean, so much was going on in the world. Are you optimistic about the future of this country?
1: I'm optimistic of the future of this planet. In spite of people, Mike, that are corruptible and commit wars and violence and stuff like that, I am still optimistic that we're going to make it. If we are believers in God and some higher power and we care about people, we're going to win out in the long run. And I see it in the eyes of my kids, my grandkids, my great-grandkids. It's very special and it's magical, but I'm very hopeful in the future. And aren't you, with people like you, you're one of the greatest young guys I've ever met.
2: You know, that means so much, George. And, you know, I always say, you know, I think times can change, but the American dream is still the same. You know, the American dream of, you know, working hard for what you get, you know, building a family, building a life in the greatest country on this planet is still the same American dream now as it was, you know, when this country was first formed and first founded. And I don't think that's changed. I think, you know, like I say, I'm cautiously optimistic. I think things have gotten a lot, you know, it's a different time and things obviously change. But, you know, I worry about the next generation. I worry about the young people because, you know, the reality is it is kind of harder to afford things. It's, you know, I'm probably never going to have a house of my own. I mean, it's just everything is so expensive. But I think that fundamental American dream remains the same, and it's not going to change. So, yeah.
1: Never say never, Mike. You're the kind of guy to come up with some invention and make $10 million.
2: Okay, George. Thank you so much.
1: All right, truly. My friend. Thank you. Take care. He's a great American. I met him when I was doing one of my Beyond Belief TV shows in Denver. He came by with his mother. They're just all great people. Next up, let's go to Diana in Custer County, Colorado, east of the Rockies. Hi, Di. Welcome.
3: George, thank you for my call.
1: Sure.
3: For accepting this call. That was a wonderful speech by the caller. I also agree with you that the greatest resource in a country is its people.
1: Yep.
3: That is the greatest resource. I wanted to give you an update on the Aspen Fire. It is the largest fire in the United States. Right now, it's about 40 miles long and it is growing. The fire is southwest of Colorado Springs, west of Pueblo. Zero humidity. Over 5,000 have been evacuated. 200 structures have burned. They don't know how many houses yet. 7 air takers just came in. 1,000 firefighters are on duty.
1: Has it been dry out there?
3: It's very, very dry. There's 100 engines coming in from California. Fire engines and firefighters are coming in from Tennessee. And yesterday, the Alaskan hotshots just came in, and they are in command. And today, the Colorado National Guard people are coming in.
1: Do we know how it started, Di?
3: They're saying it was not lightning, so possibly that leaves two things, a power line, because we had over 100-mile-hour winds Monday when it started, or human cause, but they just know it's not lightning. And the dangerous part of it is the winds are changing. Remember a few years ago, Storm King?
1: Yep.
3: Okay, that killed 19 young firefighters. That was horrible. And it's because the winds changed. And tomorrow the winds are going to be changing. George, I'd like to mention something else to you. You have physicians on time to time.
1: Mm-hmm.
3: And I want to mentioned to the Coast family something very interesting. Bishop's Castle. Bishop's Castle is near San Isabel Lake, which is in the fire area. And Bishop's Castle was built by one man from the ground up, Jim Bishop. A few years ago, not very many years ago, maybe about 5 years ago, Jim Bishop was dying of pancreatic cancer.
1: He's the worst
3: in his
1: cancer
3: 70s.
1: Yeah.
3: And his close friend was taking care of his personal papers for Jim to convey the castle to his family. However, the friend signed the castle over to himself.
1: He stole it?
3: Yeah. And Jim found out, dying Jim from pancreatic cancer, found out about that. He got so mad, Jim took his friend to court. Jim won. Jim got his castle back from the state of Colorado. And Jim went back to work, and he lived several more years. He went back to work on his castle.
1: He's passed away since, hasn't he?
3: He's passed away, yes.
1: That's what I thought. All right, thanks, Di. I appreciate the stories. We're going to come back with more open lines in just a moment on Coast to Coast AM.
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1: ABC News, I'm Dave Packer. President Trump kicking off a weekend of celebrations for America's 250th birthday with a speech at Mount Rushmore.
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1: Dangerous temperatures forcing major changes to 4th of July events nationwide. In Philadelphia, where it felt like 111 Friday, officials taking the dramatic step of canceling the Independence Day parade. And in the nation's capital, the Great American State Fair postponed due to heat. Two people killed, one hurt in a mall shooting in Dearborn, Michigan. Police Chief Issa Shaheen says a fight broke out between two groups and it escalated into gunfire. Taylor Swift, Travis Kelce tying the knot Friday with a lavish wedding at Madison Square Garden.
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1: Open lines when we come right back on Coast to Coast, and more open lines next hour, and a tribute then to cryptozoologist Linda Godfrey, who passed away several years ago. 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
3: Whether it's physical activity, obesity, diet, smoking, low on hormones, stress, sleep disorders, or your age can be supported by reducing inflammation and aiding the body to heal itself appropriately. 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

0: And welcome back to Open Lines here at Coast to Coast. George Norrie here, where we hold the special affliction for you, affection, because you make the program what it is. Ruth in Maryland, welcome to the show. Hello, Ruthie.
1: Oh, hi, George. Thank you for taking my call, and happy Independence Day.
0: You too. But you don't look like 250 years old.
1: I hope not. Anyway, I was wondering what happened to Kate Smith. I was really looking forward to hearing her. I thought you were going to play her on Memorial Day, too. And it just doesn't even seem like Independence Day. I haven't even heard any fireworks. We were supposed to have some down the street earlier. Donna said, well, it's not 4th yet. I said, well, it is now. I mean, it's after midnight, and we were supposed to have fireworks down the street. But anyway, yeah, the Kate Smith, I think I told you a while back that she used to live here. I interviewed a couple that were in their 90s about 25 years ago, and they were telling me how she used to come into their radio store. They had a radio store with her apron on and a basket in her hand and come into town and go shopping. And, George, and here in Southern Maryland, we've always had a lot of famous people and movie stars living here and still do live here. And Bob Hope used to live here. He had a summer home or vacation home here. He used to play golf here. If you've ever heard of the Arthur Clive Cussler, he used to live here. I think he's gone now, too. And you remember Ben Bradley, don't you, the postman?
0: Ben Bradley, yes, I do.
1: Yeah, I used to live right across the street from him, George.
0: But Bob Hope was a classic. That would have been great to meet him.
1: Yeah, that was before I was born. But and then we had it just recently this past year. We had a famous actor. His name was James Brown, and he was on a police show called The Wire. And he died in a barn fire.
0: Oh, geez.
1: Barn, not bonfire, but barn. He was trapped inside the barn. And anyway, so George, if you ever want to disappear, okay, this would be a great place for you to come and live, because it's just a great place for people, famous people, to come, and they can just disappear and blend right in, you know?
0: Well, I don't want to disappear. I'm too family-oriented, Ruthie.
1: Yeah, and you know, I used to live right across the creek from Webster Field, which is part of PAX, and every morning at 8 o'clock, they played the Star Spangled Banner, and I missed that. I actually used to come outside and sing it. I love that because it's Baltimore. You know, I was born in Baltimore and Fort McHenry and all, and I remember when I was 10 years old, I think, 10 or 11, I went there. My sister took us there, and I wanted to walk the little brick wall, and I did, you know. I walked up on the wall. But anyway, yeah, I just wanted to tell you happy Independence Day, and maybe could you play Kate Smith next year?
0: maybe. I wonder what day the July 4th will fall on. It's weird having it on a Saturday. It's really strange. Next up, let's go to Patricia in Alberta, Canada. Welcome to the show. Hello, Patricia.
2: Hello. How are you?
0: I'm doing fine. How about you?
2: I'm doing well. I'm calling from Edmonton, Alberta. Back in 2005, I called you about the legend of Baby Santos.
0: Right. That was you. Okay.
2: He was the kitten who thrived against all medical odds on the pure healing power of love. I'm reaching out to you to tell you about Baby Santos Part 2, Busy Jones.
0: Who's that? What's
2: so
0: that?
2: Busy Jones was Baby Santos' little sister. He chose her. And she, my little baby, my kitty, and she passed away at the age of 21, on May 7th.
0: That's a great age for a cat. Great age.
2: Oh, wow. Was it ever. We were going for the record, though. I wanted to get her to that 37 years old, but it wasn't meant to be, but she sure did well. And she, like her big brother, Baby Santos, at the moment of her death, she came to me. And again, giving me massive, undeniable evidence of the eternal nature of the soul. But if you recall how Baby Santos, he never grew and he remained a kitten because of the rocking chair incident. Do you recall that, George?
0: I do not. Tell us again.
2: Well, Baby Santos, this was many, many years ago. He was a little kitten running around my apartment. He wasn't my kitten. He was my neighbor's kitten. And I was on the rocking chair, rocking away oblivious to these little kittens. And I felt the rocking chair stop. And it had stopped on the head of a little kitten. And the little kitten was having a seizure and bleeding, and it was horrible. And I promised to God that if he lived, I would give him everything he ever wanted for the rest of his life. And I did, and that was love that he wanted. But he never grew because of the injury. So he remained a kitten and absolutely adorable. Now, Busy Jones, interestingly, when her spirit came to me at the moment of her death, she was a big kitty. She was a giant, beautiful soul, and she was so clear and perfect. And I didn't know that she had died at that moment, but I had found out that that was the exact moment that she had passed away. So when I had contacted you those many years ago, that gave me such comfort, and so many people heard about the legend of Baby Santos and the healing power of love, that it was such a beautiful phenomenon. And I want to thank you and your listeners for that, and I felt really compelled to call and share with your listeners part two, Busy Jones. And one other thing, George.
0: Yeah.
2: I named the moon.
0: You named the moon?
2: I did.
0: What did you name the moon?
2: I named the moon Vera. It stands for Veritas, Eudaimonia, Renaissance, and Awakening. Because every other moon every other moon of significance in our solar system has a proper name of respect, except for the one grand celestial object that we have a personal relationship, each and every one of us.
0: And how do you spell this? V-E-R-A?
2: V-E-R-A, like Vera or Vera.
0: Yeah.
2: Veritas. Yes, you can check out themoonvera.com. It's really just a way to raise the frequency of the planet and unity. And I just want to say thank you and happy birthday to your beautiful nation. You are really a beacon of hope for the rest of the world now more than ever. And we're all praying for you. And thank you so much again for the wonderful work you do. And to your listeners, thank you so much.
0: Thanks, Patricia. Appreciate your call. And the bumps in the road we're going to have forever, folks. But it's a great nation. And I'd rather be here than any other place in the world. Aaron in Fountain Valley, California is with us. Aaron, welcome.
3: Hey, George. How are you?
0: I'm doing well. How about yourself?
3: Good, thanks. My question is, it was a great about Jim Morrison and everything. That was very fascinating. But I wanted to ask, do you think we will go beyond this terrestrial sphere one day?
0: And what do you mean by that, though?
3: Like, beyond Earth. Like, we're going to leave it.
0: As a group?
3: As a group or as a intergalactic society.
0: Like, I think we'll get to Mars with astronauts, but I don't think we're going to colonize for a long, long time. I don't think we're leaving good old planet Earth. What do you think?
3: I think that it's a good idea to stay here while everything is good.
0: I'd go crazy on Mars. Thanks, Aaron. There's another Aaron, this one from Tempe, Arizona, west of the Rockies. Hi, Aaron.
4: Hey there, I'm Aaron Square. You can say that.
0: All right, Aaron Square.
4: I have a few comments and a question for you, George.
0: Sure.
4: And, you know, it's related to job experience. So, first of all, I'd like to wish everybody, you know, happy 250 years of America from the independence from the Crown of England. And thanks for your service in the Navy, George. My little sister had she put her time in for being a Navy hospital man, too.
0: Oh,
4: so
0: good for her.
4: I have her, definitely. But we truly live in the land of opportunity. And my experience, you know, lately, I've been not forcing it, but changing my thinking about, you know, how to pull in, you know, manifest things that I want. One of them is a, you know, job change, career change, mm-hmm. do something different somewhere else. And I've let the, you know, I've learned different ways from different people, especially listening to the show, you know, how to manifest thinking and, you know, how to get out of my own way, you know, if you can understand that, and just let things happen naturally. So in your experience and in mine, when you choose to do a job and then you get tired of it because you want to learn something different and grow in a different area, and it doesn't happen fast enough sometimes, and, you know, we're all guilty of a little impatience now and then. If you ever found yourself in a position or a job that you were grateful for, but you really had a desire to do something different and learn something different, and you just needed to be patient, how did you maintain mentally and not let impatience get in the way?
0: Well, that's an interesting question, Aaron. I mean, I enjoyed every job I've ever had in my life, starting when I was a little grocery store boy at 16 years old, working in Dearborn Heights, Michigan, at the Wrigley Supermarket, packing the foods and stocking foods and stuff like that. But then when I went into broadcasting, which was my goal at 19 while I was still going to the University of Detroit, I figured that's what I wanted to do. And my various jobs that I've had, I've been a producer, executive producer, news director, owner of a production company, executive for a public relations company, and on-air host. I loved all the jobs. Now, this is the one that is my career now, and I'm going to keep doing this, as I told Tom, until one day he comes back on the air and said, well, we lost him. He's gone. But I've never, ever, ever in my career felt like I had to quickly get out of a job or I didn't like it. I always let things evolve. Let's go to Greg in Remsen, New York. Gregory, go for it.
5: Hi, everybody, and happy 4th of July. I got a little story from the Revolutionary War, and it's in a Fort Stanwix, which is in Rome, New York, which isn't far from me, and it was in 1777.
0: A year after America's birthday. Where'd you get it?
5: Well, I read about this in a book, and the fort is not far from me. I visited the fort. It's still there. Anybody can visit it. It's in 1777, a Massachusetts detachment was in the fort, and they'd brought along a newspaper describing the new flag. There was no flag. I think the flag had come out earlier, but they didn't have any idea what it was about or what it looked like. And it described alternating red and white stripes and a blue field with 13 stars and a constellation, which would be like a circle, I guess. And the material they needed to make one, they scrounged. They found an officer's wife had a red petticoat they could use for the red stripes. The soldiers' shirts were white, and they used those for the white stripes. They found one officer that had a blue thin coat, thin material, which they used for the background of the red field. And they used shears and needles, and they made themselves a flag. And they raised it over the ramparts at this fort. And this fort was under siege, so this is the first time the flag was ever used of a fort under siege by the British and the Indians at the time. And there was no actual battle fought at the fort, but down the road from Rome is a town called Oriskany, which had one of the bloodiest battles of the Revolutionary War.
0: We've had a lot of wars. That's a great story, by the way, but we have had many, many, many wars. And unfortunately, they're going to continue. I hope this situation in Iran gets resolved soon. It's bizarre. They just don't seem to want to get this wrapped up. And now they're all excited about the funeral of Ali Khamenei, thinking 20 million people are going to come see his body in a casket, of course, covered. And they just may get that many people. But I just can't understand why these governments can't have peace all around the place, to be sure. I can't believe that. We're going to continue with open lines on Coast to Coast. Susan in Minneapolis, you will be next after the break at the top of the hour. And then we're going to end the program tonight, next hour, end the program tonight with an interview with the late Linda Godfrey as a tribute to her. She passed away 4 years ago. And she was a great cryptozoologist. She was absolutely stunning. But if you ever want to email me, it's george@coasttocoastam.com. I read them all. I don't answer all of them, but I read them all. But we'll be back in a moment on Coast to Coast AM.
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7: From ABC News, I'm Dave Packer. President Trump flew to South Dakota Friday to deliver a speech beneath Mount Rushmore in celebration of America's 250th birthday. The monument featuring Presidents George Washington, Thomas Jefferson, Abraham Lincoln, and Teddy Roosevelt, Trump saying, those four men are most responsible for the nation reaching this milestone.
8: We stand beneath the monument of these heroes, a true group of unbelievable people. And we rededicate ourselves to being a nation as big, bold, noble, and as great as these American giants.
7: And 4th of July celebrations across America.
9: In New York City, the iconic Times Square ball dropping in July for the first time in its history to mark the big birthday. The ball dropping at midnight in every U.S. time zone. And in the water along Manhattan, tall ships sailing down the East River ahead of a major maritime celebration this weekend. Large crowds expected to gather on the city's waterfront.
7: ABC's Rena Roy. The heat across much of the country putting a damper on some celebrations. In Washington, D.C., America's Independence Day parade, which was scheduled for 10 a.m. July 4th, downtown Washington, canceled by organizers due to the extreme heat in the district. A federal appeals court cleared the way for the Trump administration to immediately replace the slavery exhibit at the president's house on Philadelphia's Independence Mall. The city of Philadelphia immediately appealed. ABC's Stephen Portnoy has more.
10: The panel of the Third Circuit, which is based in Philadelphia, says the new panels that would go up are full of historical context and acknowledge the evil of slavery.
7: President Trump Friday said that the U.S. Treasury would begin accepting donations of publicly traded stock to help support Trump accounts, the tax-advantaged savings account for children that he named for himself. Taylor Swift, Travis Kelce, married Friday at Madison Square Garden. 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
7: The last round of U.S.-Iranian peace talks ended Thursday with what Pakistan calls positive progress. U.N. Ambassador Mike Walls telling ABC News that President Trump continues to give diplomacy a chance.
13: When the Iranians know that the alternative is going back to conflict, one can only hope they'll see reason, live up to their commitments, not just the United States, but to the United Nations, to walk away from this obsession with obtaining a nuclear weapon.
7: 6 days of funeral events are underway in Iran for former Supreme Leader Ali Khamenei, who was killed by a U.S. strike at the start of the war. New York City Mayor Zoran Mamdani marking America's 250th birthday.
14: Patriotism is every act of righteous dissent, said Mamdani in remarks Friday, disputing
15: some who respond to those who ask for more from America with a simple refrain. Love it or leave it.
14: Mamdani mentioning the term American exceptionalism.
15: America is exceptional because here, nothing is fixed into place. The frontier may be closed, we may have walked on the moon, but the work of fulfilling the values first enshrined in the Declaration of Independence, that work endures.
14: And it belongs to us all, said New York's mayor.
7: ABC's Chuck Sievertson. The international governing body for chess has suspended former world champion Vladimir Kramnik for at least a year after he leveled unproven allegations of cheating against fellow players. A swimmer at New York's Jones Beach was bitten on the foot by a suspected shark. They were taken to the hospital. Dave Packer, ABC News.
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17: 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Wait, what? 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
1: 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We're playing one of his new songs on Independence Day in the weekend there. But we'll be back in a moment with Open Lines on Coast to Coast AM. 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

0: And welcome back to Coast, George Norrie with you. I can't believe we're into July already, though. Why, what a fast year. To the phones we go. Susan in Minneapolis is with us. Hello, Suzanne.
1: Hi, George. How are you?
0: I'm great. How are you?
1: I'm good. So, a while back, you had a show about Art Bell. And he came to me really fast, and I don't know if this is going to make sense. But he showed me that he was in a large garage that looked like a barn. It was really nice. And he was making things with wood.
0: He might have been tinkering in his Pahrump garage.
1: Yes, that's exactly what he was doing. He had like a wood piecing, like a wood horse thing or something. That you do woodworking on or something?
0: A lathe, it's called.
1: A what?
0: A wood lathe.
1: Yeah, something like that. That's what he showed me. And he said he's really enjoying himself. And I was supposed to let you know that.
0: All right, well, tell him I for us, all right?
1: Yes, and I also wanted to tell you that I had a reading with the man that you had on the other night, Mark Nelson.
0: Yeah, he's a good guy, isn't he?
1: Oh, my gosh. He was awesome.
0: Did he talk about John Fetzer at all?
1: He did, actually. He told me that that I need to get on your, it's really important that I get on your 9/11 show this year. He said the book it's going to be really good.
0: Get that book out.
1: It is. It's almost done.
0: All right, keep in touch. Thanks, Suze. Appreciate it. Next up, we go to Tim in Saskatchewan, Canada. Welcome to the show. Hey, Tim.
2: Hey, good evening, George, and Coast to Coast audience. And all the men and women in uniform, police cars, submarines, aircraft carriers, remote-looking posts, radar stations, embassies, Semper Fi, all of you. Hey, we love you. We love you all dearly.
0: Thank you, Timmy.
2: You're having quite a fiesta down at Mount Rushmore, the president's there. Boy, that would be a real great place to be tonight. It's spectacular. The reporters that are reporting from there are saying it's like something they've never seen in their years of reporting. That's really spectacular, really, eh?
0: Sure is. But, Sean Hannity's down that way.
2: Oh, well, yeah, absolutely. Folks, yeah. But, and Cornelius, I know you're listening. Your dad from Bangor, Maine, we have a story here from 1996. It was 95 or 96. We'll save that for another time. I got in a little bit of trouble, reference your dad. So anyway, happy birthday, America. We had ours just a few days ago. July the 1st is Canada's birthday.
0: Yeah, you did.
2: And we just did. And hopefully we can sort out all the trade stuff and whatever. It'll all work out in the end. The bottom line is we're brothers and sisters. My wife's brother went to the United States with his company, never came back. All his kids are born in America. So we're the same bloodline. We fought and died on the same beaches in all the world wars. So you know what? We just need to lay back, kick our feet up, and just enjoy. Happy birthday.
0: Thank you, Tim. Appreciate it. And mentioning Cornelius, here he is from Louisiana. Hello there, Corny.
3: Hey there, George. I tell you, that Tim, boy, that's quite a character, I tell you.
0: You're beginning to develop your own following, my friend.
3: Well, it seems like it in another, I think George and Keith mentioned me the other night on the show. But I want to tell you something, George. I was just telling Donna, the call screener. I'm going to tell you, she's the toughest call screener you've got. But, George, because of you, I've made so many friends. Mayette, Ruthie, Denver, Mike the Millennial, Ruthie on the West Coast. And but you know what? The one I wanted to make friends with was Annie from Alabama, and we just never knew whatever happened to Annie. And lovely Louise does not call in anymore from Louisville.
0: Our Cleopatra, that's right. And I miss Barry.
3: And I miss Barry, and I talk to Martha about every week, so I keep in touch with Martha Poole in Rock Hill, South Carolina. First, I want to wish America a happy and blessed birthday, George, and I want to tell you one more thing before I get off. You made me cry yesterday. You played Whitney Houston singing the Star Spangled Banner. And that, my mom and dad just loved Whitney Houston. And it was just so tragic the way, just like the Doors guy, it was a tragic way, the way these singers go out, you know.
0: I met her a month before she died in Los Angeles. And she was just a delightful lady. She was with her husband at the time.
3: Yeah, Bobby Brown.
0: Bobby Brown.
3: I think that's what ended her. But you know, her daughter died the same way.
0: That's sad. She was a great talent, wasn't she?
3: Yes. Oh, yeah. And like

0: And I just want to give a shout out to John in Wisconsin for caregiving his wife. I did my mom for 53 months, and this caregiver, what a learning curve. And I hats off to John in Wisconsin. And I just want to say, George, when you mentioned St. Louis, I think about my time building Buicks at Wentzville, Missouri in 1982. It just gives me goosebumps every time you mention St. Louis and Creve Coeur and Forest Park. And that was a learning experience. And why don't we get your mom on the show? And, you know, I'd like to also say, Carney, hoodoo, voodoo, and you do.
1: I love it.
0: From Indianapolis, Indiana, Radio Indiana.
1: Thank you, Woody. Appreciate it. And mom's birthday is May 28th. And I asked her if she wanted to come on this year, and she said no. She just wants to listen and enjoy. She's one of a kind. Bill in Fresno, California is with us. Hello, Bill.
2: How you doing, George?
1: All well. Thank you.
2: Happy birthday, America.
1: You got it.
2: I'd like to say, George, thank you for your service, Lieutenant, and fair winds and following seas to you, sir.
1: Ah, thank you. Very kind of you.
2: I tried to enlist in the Navy myself. It was pre-9/11, post-Desert Storm. But after 7 years, I couldn't get medically qualified.
1: Ah, you okay now?
2: Oh, yeah, yeah. It was a skin condition. That's why I couldn't get in. It wasn't major. It's just I couldn't get qualified. They said that what I had on my skin was hemorrhage with the gas mask during basic training.
1: Well, they were just looking out for you. That's good, Bill.
2: So I just want to say thank you for your service, Taylor, and fair winds and following seas, sir.
1: You got that right. 9 years in the Navy. Had some great friends there. I was a public information officer, folks. I didn't see any action. My unit got called up to Desert Storm a month after I had retired. And they all came back with ribbons and decorations and everything else. They worked with, at the time, General Schwarzkopf, who was in charge of what was going on in Saudi Arabia. Fascinating. Let's go to Tim in Minneapolis, west of the Rockies. Timmy, go ahead.
3: Hi, George. I understand that Jim Morrison was supposed to be a topic tonight, but I...
1: Yeah, it was, the first 2 hours.
3: Okay, I must have missed it, but thought I'd mention that people might want to visit his grave in Paris, France. It's kind of noteworthy. I saw it in 1987 before the bust of him was stolen in 1988 and recovered last year.
1: Who took it?
3: They found it in a Paris policeman's home in 2025.
1: Oh, really?
3: Yeah. It was pretty interesting. At the time, in 1987, the place was, as usual, kind of, a wreck, his gravesite.
1: Were you a Door fan?
3: Oh, yeah, I was a big Doors fan. I still am. Anyhow, I noticed that his bust was kind of loose on his above his grave, and I kind of set it straight, and I noticed that there's nothing holding it down. And I guess that's why it was stolen.
1: They just picked it up and took it off. That's something.
3: Yeah, but they got it back eventually last year. But just thought I'd call in and mention that.
1: It's a good little tidbit. Thanks, Tim. Next up, let's go to Dave in Colorado. Welcome to the show. David, go ahead.
4: Thank you, George. I did make it on the second try here tonight. I forgot to mention my main point the first time I called about Jim Morrison. I knew a guy named Grant Jacobs in San Francisco who had Jim Morrison's last writings. And the last thing Jim Morrison ever wrote before he died was on a jet airliner looking down on the world, and he was lamenting how money has control of everything below.
1: Well, he's right about that. Money does talk, my friend. Richard in Kansas City's with us, Missouri side. Hey, Rich, go ahead. You're losing your football team, right?
5: Yeah. Yes. Hello, George. Just to share with you that my wife that lived in Denver, she died just recently.
1: I'm sorry to hear that.
5: And tearing me to pieces. And when I was in a hospital here for a month in Kansas City, she was in a hospital in Denver, and then she had stomach cancer and then pneumonia, and

0: it just tearing me all apart to pieces, you know, living my life, and I don't know what to do, and it just hurts.
1: How old was she, Rich?
0: Let's see, 52. August 30th, 52 is when she was born.
1: Did you have any children together?
0: No, we did not. She had endometriosis, and then she had left me for a while, and then she reconnected with me and wanted to get back with me after she got better, so we could live together the rest of our lives. And then now she died, and I'm praying some kind of miracles happen that God can maybe raise her from the dead. Is something to happen.
1: She'll always be with you, Richard.
0: Yes.
1: You okay? Yes. You holding up okay?
0: No. Just falling apart in pieces, and I don't have anyone to talk to and no support. And we both listen to Coast to Coast for decades.
1: Well, you always have us to call anytime you want, Richard.
0: Okay. Yes, sir.
1: All right. Stay strong, friend. Yeah, that's got to be rough. God love him. Wow. Let's go to Paul in Kansas City, Kansas side now. Let's go. Hey, Paul.
2: From time to time, we talk about manifestation and intention on a group
1: right.
2: effort. I would really like to see the entire American population, citizens, step outside their door at 12:15 today and sing America.
1: Huh. That would be magical, would it not?
2: Pardon?
1: If they can't sing, they can hum it.
2: Well, or they can play Ray Charles, who puts out the best America that's ever been sung.
1: God, he was a great talent, wasn't he?
2: He was. Can you imagine stepping outside and hearing your neighbor down the street singing along with you?
1: It's almost like opening up your door saying, I'm as mad as H and I don't want to take it anymore.
2: There we go. Thank you, George.
1: All right, great idea. Ray Charles was born blind, I think, and just developed his career. God, I would have liked to have interviewed him. That would have been something. Next up, let's go to Mike in Cocoa, Florida, first-time caller. Hey, Michael, go ahead.
3: Hey, George. You're a good man, George, taking that moment with Richard. Isn't it strange, George?
1: Yeah, it is.
3: At what point did you realize in your life all your heroes were dead and gone? Because you bring up Whitney Houston, that's strange, you know? I was an extra on The Bodyguard. I stood right next to her.
1: Well, were
3: like
1: you really? That was a great movie. Great movie.
3: Yeah. Strange, the people you run into in life. And from her and from to Jim Morrison to how many, you know, at what point do you realize, hey, all my heroes are dead and gone. I have to come up with my own. I have to be my own hero.
1: That's something. What was Kevin Costner like? Did you like him?
3: He was a great guy, actually, because he had been an extra. And I didn't mind being called extra, but he was like, dude, you're not an extra. You're atmosphere. You're an artist. You're a background artist. You know, there are no small parts. And I'm like, right on, dude. Good
1: I
3: for
1: love
3: you.
1: That. Can we, are you in? Are you in the movie? Could we see you there?
3: Yeah, you know, I floated around in that kind of thing. So there were a lot of like people would call me from high school, like, "Dude, I saw you." Like, I'd say, "How did you see me?" Like, "No, dude, you can see you walking through," you know, stuff like that. And because I was paying attention, they would always kind of say, "Hey, who were you? Like, come over here," and you know. And I had gone to film school, and I have to tell you, you learn more about making a film just from being an extra on a set. I can tell you, anybody out there listening, you want to learn how to make a film, go be an extra. There was Brad Pitt, there was Tom Cruise, there was Kevin Costner. I looked at the database in the extra service. They were all there. They all did it for a couple few years. And Kevin Costner told me 7 years he was in it. And you just learn. You just learn the craft, how you learn, like, you learn to be calm on the set. And you learn all these things. And other people that come in, they're all, you know, it just becomes natural.
1: Well, Whitney was electrifying, wasn't she?
3: She was dynamic. She was one of those people who, kind of like Cindy Crawford. Like I did a film with Richard Gere, and Cindy Crawford walks in, and she's just like, oh, my God. Because she's like, you think, you know, people don't really look as good in person. You're like, oh, oh my God. You know, that and I'd say Pamela Anderson. Pamela Anderson has the biggest eyes I'd ever seen.
1: We had Pamela in the set years ago. She came in the studio.
3: Yeah, yeah, yeah. She was really, really nice, really down to earth.
1: And Richard Gere was a great guy, isn't he?
3: You know, it's funny because it was a film with Mike Figgis. And so, you know, a lot of musicians on the set and stuff. And in like college, I had this girlfriend and she had this poster of Richard Gere on her wall. And all the time I used to look at it, and I was like, who's this fantastic guy that she thinks so wonderful? And I'm standing next to him. You know, talking back and forth. He's just a regular guy. He's like, hey, do you know, he told me about when he wanted to be a singer. And he just wasn't getting it together. And I was like, you should try to be an actor. You know, and I was a writer at the time. That's why they were keeping me around. But, he was just a really great guy. You know, it's just like, it's funny. Like I said, it's really funny. Like when you realize at some point, all these people are, you know, like you're great rock stars, you're great people. You outlive them.
1: They're just people.
3: Yeah. Well, they are. It's just a job. You do realize it's just a job. It is just a job. You know? Yeah. So I have to tell you, I'm an Nostradamus guy, and I can answer any Nostradamus question you ever want to ask. Anytime you want to, for like your birthday. I know your birthday's coming up.
1: I had it in June.
3: Last year.
1: It was June 4th.
3: Oh, I'm sorry. I missed it. Sorry. But, yeah, any question you want to ask. I've been really, really in kind of a rabbit hole because I'm just about to put something out. But I do a podcast, and so it's kind of a running ebook more than anything. Because
1: how do people hear you? How do they find you?
3: It's called Understand Nostradamus. It's on, you know, Spotify, Apple, you know, wherever you get yours.
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2: Dave Packard. President Trump flew to South Dakota Friday to deliver a speech beneath Mount Rushmore to celebrate America's 250th birthday. He said this about the English language.
3: In America, we speak English because that is the language of our founding, and for 1,000 years, that has been the language of freedom.
2: A 4th of July celebration around the country. Iconic Times Square. That ball, New York City, is going to drop 8 times overnight, marking midnight across every U.S. time zone and inhabited territory, beginning in Guam, ending in American Samoa. But the extreme heat across much of the country putting a damper on some celebrations. In Washington, D.C., America's Independence Day Parade, which was scheduled for 10:30 in the morning on July 4th in downtown Washington, was canceled by organizers due to the extreme heat in the district. In New York, Taylor Swift and Travis Kelce were married Friday at Madison Square Garden. This is...
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0: Special tribute tonight to cryptozoologist Linda Godfrey, who passed away 4 years ago. I had a chance to talk with her about monsters and beasts, and she believes in them.
1: Welcome back, Linda Godfrey.
2: Thanks so much for having me. It's great to be back.
1: How have you been?
2: Very well, thank you. A little busy. This book took me a good 3 years, including all the publisher's time, you know, that they need to work their magic upon it. So it's feeling really good to have it out there. The actual release date is tomorrow. Actually, it's today, now that I think about it. Yeah, so it's
1: perfect timing.
2: Exactly.
1: Hey, before we get into it, The Beast of Bray Road, give everybody a little highlight about that, because that was one of our first times we had you on, and what a great story.
2: Well, thank you. Yeah, that's what really catapulted me, although it was a slow catapult at first, it took a while, into this rendezvous with cryptozoology that I've had my 27 years, I think it's been. So it was 91, 92 when I had a job at the local newspaper, and they offered me the job of reporter. I was doing cartoons for them and artwork. And my very first week into the job, somebody said, "Hey, did you hear that people out on Bray Road, which is a 3 to 4 mile long stretch just east of Elkhorn, Wisconsin, did you hear that out there they're saying there's something like a werewolf?" And I laughed. I thought, what joke is this? They're trying to get the new reporter, ha ha. And as I asked around town, I found out, no, there really were people who were saying there was a werewolf on Bray Road. And I happened to drop in on the county animal control officer about another interesting thing, which was that we were having mutilated dogs found.
1: Jeez.
2: And some other strange things like that. And I said, have you heard about this thing people saying they saw out on Bray Road that looks like a werewolf? And he said, oh, you mean this? And he opened up his file drawer and pulled out a manila folder marked werewolf. Which
1: top of this one, wasn't he?
2: Yeah, he really was. People have been calling him and saying, "I saw this thing. I don't know what it is, but if there were such a thing as werewolves, that's what I saw. It was standing, you know, it was between 5 and 7 feet tall, covered with dark, shaggy hair, pointy ears on top of the head, a long muzzle, and walking on its tiptoes, is the way they usually describe people. Excuse me, the way that people usually describe these things walking. And they say its legs were bent backwards, which means they're looking at the dog's hock, which would be our heel, and it's carried up off the ground because they do walk on their toe pads. And when I went to visit the people who were saying this, I was very impressed. I hadn't expected much, but as it turned out, they were a very diverse bunch, women, children, older, younger, blue-collar, white-collar, several farmers, one man with a very high clearance from an area major air station. And I thought, they don't seem like they're lying. And furthermore, I thought, why would anyone who was just doing a hoax or trying to have some fun leave all their contact information with the authorities? Because, you know, of course, if anything happened or they were charged with fraud or anything, mm-hmm. they would know right where to go find them. People just don't usually do that. So we thought it would just be a short local story. I was thinking, you know, like local folklore or a campfire. And lo and behold, once the story ran with these witness descriptions, it went, well, we can't say that it went viral back then because the internet was not what it is now. It went national, was I think how we put it. People were just very excited about it. They began writing me longhand and typed letters that they had to look up the address to the newspaper and send me, and saying, I have seen this myself, or my grandmother's seen it, or somebody, it's not a joke. And 10 years later, after that never stopped happening, where any time that I was on a show of any kind, radio or TV, I would hear from people, and they would tell me their stories, and I felt obligated to keep the lore, as I thought of it, because no one else seemed to be interested. And I decided to write a book, thinking that would just stop, you know, all the speculation about it. People would know what it was, and it, in turn, just fueled more. And so here,
1: right.
2: I've been about, I think this is book 18, on just strange people, places, and things. And every time I write more about these creatures, I hear more...
1: More stories pop up, don't they?
2: Exactly. People are just eager to let me know that it's happened to them too, or they want an explanation. And so here I sit, you know, with another book.
1: Are you convinced, Linda, with all these stories that, one, people are seeing something? Can we all agree on that?
2: Oh, I think so. I do not claim to know precisely what it is, but it's a thing, as they say today. It's a thing, we might say more specifically, it's some type of phenomenon. It's not any sort of collusion. It's not, there's no such thing as mass hallucination. It's something that is happening to people in all walks of life, usually unexpectedly. Usually the people who are actively looking for it are not the ones who normally see it. It's when your guard is down, when you're not thinking of it, when you have no idea what it is, those are the people who seem to come upon it and have the sightings and encounters.
1: And the subtitle of your new book, I Know What I Saw, Modern Day Encounters with Monsters of New Urban Legend and Ancient Lore. The ancient lore really excites me because something happened to the people of ancient indigenous tribes, Native Americans, wherever they may have been. These people saw creatures too, didn't they?
2: They did, and we know that from their art and... from some of the literate ones, the stories that they've engraved, I think back to the Sumerians, and they have this one creature named, it was one of their gods, I believe, named Pazuzu. He was kind of a very difficult character, some people believe. And Pazuzu was sort of a humanoid bird form, and very much like some of the Thunderbird depictions of the Native Americans and others. And why we now, one of the most recent flaps of any type of unknown creature has been this dozens and dozens and dozens of sightings of something that looks like a giant bird bat with sort of a humanoid center. And they've been mostly over the Chicago area, surprisingly enough. And people are comparing it to the Mothman, but we just had that same issue, same description back in Sumerian times, and then you go to the Egyptians, and they're also having all of the humanoid creatures that we refer to as monsters, things with dog heads or dog bodies, the ibis, a type of a bird man. They all have this idea that somehow there are parts of animals, parts of men that can go together and create these unusual creatures.
1: A lot of people have thought that some of these creatures could be dimensional. I've ruled that out, Linda. How about you?
2: You mean coming from another dimension? Or
1: yeah, that they're coming through portals and things like that.
2: Well, I would not say that I've ruled it out, but... maybe there's just a better way of putting it, that they're not... I don't believe that they're extraterrestrials from another planet myself. That just doesn't seem to have enough evidence. But there's a way of describing it that many of my Native American friends I've talked to in different tribes, they're not all exactly the same, of course. They have, they're each has their own unique culture, but... most of the time, it goes something like they believe that particularly the upright canines and the Bigfoot and these big spirit birds, and now lately I've been hearing from them the black panther-like creatures also, they say these are originally spirit beings and that they can come to this place where we are, the earthly the earthly place in order to procreate, eat, have they can they have all kinds of things to show us that they do have solidity. They leave tracks and footprints. They can certainly leave claw marks or bashes in people's cars, especially some of these larger canine types. And so we know that they're not just ghostly type things. But on the other hand, there are altogether too many incidents where people have somehow emptied a clip of ammunition into one or hit it with a car or whatever, where nothing happens to the creature. They kind of, you know, redouble and then straighten themselves off and hurry off into the woods. It's not like you would expect, though, with a normal earth creature. If it's like I'm thinking of a bear, you know, especially a grizzly bear or mm-hmm. a big cougar. If they want to see you as prey and they see you as any sort of a menace to their territory or their offspring, they'll come after you. You know, we have that happen all the time. Not super frequently, but every year you hear bear reports or whatever. These other things don't do that. In 27 years, I've only had one person tell me that they actually had bodily harm or physical hurt from it. This was a man who was on a hiking path in a national forest up in Quebec. He was just out for a lark. He didn't have a gun or anything like that with him, and he ran almost literally face to face with an upright wolf-like creature.
1: And it didn't. In this case, this thing what attacked him or defended? What happened?
2: Well, they came face to face, and he said he's just in shock, and his instinct is to just kind of move forward to the right. And unfortunately, he said it was kind of like it felt sort of like in a supermarket where you're coming down the market with your cart, and somebody else is coming. You kind of go, neither one knows which way to turn. And he said it seemed to be like trying to rush past him, and he sort of jumped a little bit the wrong way, and it ended up grazing him with its mouth had been open, you know, and its fangs were showing, and it grazed him with its fangs, kind of tore his shirt and left a gash in his side. He sent me a photograph of the healed up.
1: But it could have chomped down on him if it wanted to, I bet.
2: He said, you know, if it had wanted to get me, it would have just taken
1: it. It would
2: me
1: have
2: right
1: torn
2: there.
1: Him apart, yeah.
2: Yeah, and instead it just, you know, ran for the hills. And that's almost always what happens whenever anybody gets close to one of these things. They act like they want to pursue it. They act like they want it. They'll say, I thought I was lunch, you know, but then it doesn't happen. It just runs off.
1: What do you think these creatures are, Linda?
2: Well, they seem to be creatures that can span different energy levels. You know, and it gets into some kind of...
1: And years. They must be breeding because... Right. What they saw during the ancient days can't be the same creature we're seeing today. It's got to be the offspring of them.
2: Oh, exactly. Yeah. There's new procreation of one type or another going on here. It's not like there's been just, you know, one creature, one of each type of creature since way, way back in ancient days. There are definitely many reports where people will say there was one with a smaller one, you know, that I thought was probably an offspring of some type. I had one very credible report from a man who saw, this was in the land between the lakes, between Kentucky and Tennessee, where he saw what he took for a female upright canine with three smaller ones about the same size, all walking on their hind legs, all crossing the road in front of him as he was leaving his campground. So they seem to procreate when they're here. And some of my Native American friends think that perhaps is their main reason. And it's almost as if they want to mimic a powerful animal in order to go about their business, whatever that is.
1: Though you don't think they're extraterrestrial per se, might they have been dumped here years ago from extraterrestrials?
2: I would say you know, knowing what we know about extraterrestrials and the way that the UFOs seem to interact with humans and with other things, with animals too. And since there have been sightings where it appears that some sort of large unknown creature has just debarked from one of these UFOs,

with Dan Galante, Donna Walker, Tom Danheiser, Sue Trikas, Lex Lonehood, Sean LaDesour, Alec Fernandez, Tim Banal, George Knapp, Richard Serrett, and Lisa Garr. I'm George Norrie. Somewhere out there on Coast to Coast AM, we'll see you on our next

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9: From ABC News, I'm Dave Packer. President Trump kicking off a weekend of celebrations for America's 250th birthday with a speech at Mount Rushmore Friday night. Ahead of the trip, the White House suggested Trump could be an addition to the mountain where the faces of George Washington, Thomas Jefferson, Theodore Roosevelt, and Abraham Lincoln are etched. And Trump, ahead of the speech, posting an image of a golden, gilded Mount Rushmore with his face added. More than 180 million Americans in 28 states are under extreme heat alerts this weekend.
10: Dangerous temperatures forcing major changes to 4th of July events nationwide. In Philadelphia, where it felt like 111, officials taking the dramatic step of canceling the Independence Day parade in the city where America was born. Empty floats pulled off the streets.
11: Attention, fairgoers. The event has been postponed.
10: And in the nation's capital, the Great American State Fair postponed due to heat. First responders treating people for heat-related illnesses. Others huddling under a replica of President Trump's triumphal arch for shade.
9: ABC's Matt Rivers. Two people were killed, one hurt in a mall shooting in Dearborn, Michigan. Police Chief Issa Shaheen says a fight broke out between two groups and it escalated into gunfire.
12: It appears this was not a random act of violence. It was between two parties that knew each other here at the mall, and a fight began that escalated in gunfire.

0: it appears that both parties had firearms.
1: Crews from around the world racing against the clock in Venezuela to find survivors of last week's back-to-back earthquakes. Emergency Response Director Rafael Velasquez Garcia says more than 38 to 40,000 people are still missing.
2: Right now, we're in a very difficult moment because no one wants to talk about the fact that the window, the golden window that closes for search and rescue operations, starts becoming smaller and smaller as time goes by.
1: New York's newest newlyweds, Taylor Swift and Travis Kelce, tied the knot today, Friday, with a lavish wedding at Madison Square Garden. 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
1: A severe storm moving through the Chicagoland area turned deadly Friday when a boat capsized on Geneva Lake. Walworth County Undersheriff Tom Hausner.
5: 7 people were rescued from the water. Unfortunately, there was 3 fatalities of people who were not able to be rescued.
1: Those 3 people killed were children. 6 adults and 1 child survived. Officials confirmed that all 4 children on board were wearing life jackets at the time of the incident. The 4th of July holiday coincides with the first anniversary of deadly flash flooding in Texas Hill Country.
6: The flood-damaged cars and buildings have been cleared away, but the emotional healing is more complicated.
7: Some people might be like, I'm ready to process immediately. Some people aren't.
6: Jocelyn Shamara Barrera is a mental health counselor in Central Texas. Events planned for the weekend in the flood zone are meant to help.
7: Sometimes that's a lot of what people need, is just being together with other folks.
6: To celebrate the nation's birthday and remember the 137 people who died in the flood of 2025. Jim Ryan, ABC News in Dallas-Fort Worth.
1: A Delta flight heading from Chicago to Atlanta had to divert to Indianapolis Friday after the pilot reported a lightning strike. Delta says the plane landed safely and has been taken out of service for evaluation. No injuries were reported. And World Cup, Egypt won its debut knockout round by beating Australia 4-2 on penalty kicks after a 1-1 draw Friday. This is Egypt's 4th World Cup. Dave Packer, ABC News.
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0: from the City of Angels near the Pacific Ocean. Good morning, good evening, wherever you may be across the nation, around the world. I'm George Norrie. This is Coast to Coast AM. Later tonight, those open lines in a tribute to the late cryptozoologist Linda Godfrey. Here's what's happening. The deadly multi-day heat wave is tightening its grip on the eastern United States, shattering records, straining the electric grid, raising the risk for millions of people preparing to celebrate the 4th of July outdoors. Washington, D.C. was the first major city to break its record for Friday, hitting 102 degrees and surpassing the 101 degree record set way back in 1872. A severe thunderstorm watch was posted Friday afternoon for parts of the Northeast, including D.C. and Philadelphia. While storms may cool things off for a moment, it will also bring lightning and damaging winds. And speaking of lightning, one person was killed and three others injured after a lightning strike in Florida. The Fort Myers Beach Fire Control District said crews responded to a lightning strike near the Island Winds condominiums involving multiple people. When firefighters arrived, they found one person dead and two others who required transportation to a hospital. Dearborn, Michigan's Fairlane Town Center, I know it well, erupted in chaos Friday afternoon after a shooting left two people dead and one injured. Dearborn Police Chief Issa Shaheen said the officers responded to the shooting at the mall on Michigan Avenue around 1:25 p.m. Friday. One of the victims died in the mall, the other at the hospital. Shaheen said it appears the shooting was not random. The body of Iran's slain supreme leader, the Ayatollah Ali Khamenei, was laid to rest in state at Tehran's Grand Masala Mosque Friday, preparing the stage for a days-long funeral ceremony, which is expected to become a massive show of defiance against the West. The turnout is expected to be one of the largest gatherings in history. Iranian authorities predict that over these 6 days of ceremonies beginning tomorrow, up to 20 million people will turn out to honor Khamenei, who was killed alongside several family members in the first wave of Israeli and U.S. strikes on Tehran more than 4 months ago. One of China's emerging humanoid robotic companies has launched its most realistic-looking models yet and says it has already taken over 13,000 orders at $17,600 apiece. The company says the machines are suitable for long-term companionship due to what it claims is the world's first emotional software capable of recognizing more than 20 fine-grained emotional states with an accuracy rate exceeding 90%. How about that? What's been going on in the skies this week? Let's check in with our friend, retired Army Lieutenant Colonel Kevin Randall. Hi, Kevin.
1: Hi, George. Just so you know, I'm in Roswell, New Mexico for the festival this week.
0: Excellent. You're one of the best out there.
1: We're here with Don Schmidt and Mark D'Angelo and Ben Hansen and Kathleen Marden, to name just a few of the people here making presentations.
0: I miss our old friend Stanton Friedman. He would have been there too.
1: Oh, yes, with Kathleen Martin, certainly would have been. Last week I was talking about physicists who are convinced there is no alien visitation because there is no evidence. Many seem to think that no astronomers or physicists accept the idea of alien visitation, and that because the distances and the technology argue it against it. Alan Hynek in the 1950s quietly interviewed about 50 or so astronomers about flying saucers. He found that some were interested but wouldn't say anything in public, fearing for their professional standing and their employment. Notable among those interviewed was Clyde Tombaugh, who discovered Pluto, which has been demoted to from a planet to a dwarf planet. The point is that he had a sighting of something he couldn't identify. According to the report he completed back in 1949, Tombaugh, his wife, and the mother-in-law were in the backyard. And he wrote, I quote, "I happened to be looking at the zenith when suddenly I spied a geometrical group of faint bluish-green rectangles of light. And as the group moved south-southeasterly, their intensity became duller, finally fading from view. My wife thought she saw a faint connecting glow across the structures," end quote. Tombaugh was challenged by Donald Menzel, the great skeptic, who came up with a solution. Tombaugh responded to that by saying, and I quote, But again, I doubt that the phenomena was any terrestrial reflection, because in that case, some similarity to it should have been observed many times, end quote. Evie Loeb caused a stir when he suggested an object came from outside the solar system. He believed it was artificial, meaning that an alien intelligence had constructed it. At first, Loeb wasn't interested in the history of UFOs, but has realized there's value in understanding it. All this brings us to James A. Van Allen. I had an opportunity to sit down with him for about 2 hours in the early 1980s. Purpose of the talk was about UFOs. He was uninterested in what the others thought about this. He had a mild interest in the topic. I asked him how to elevate the study of UFOs to a higher level. And his answer was dispassionate research. He meant that our approach to gathering evidence, whether physical or gathered by instrumentality or interviews with witnesses, should be to discover accurate information rather than finding what we wanted. And too often we, as well as others in other fields of endeavor, are more interested in confirming our biases rather than learning the truth. And he said to me, and I quote, if you're in the middle of Wyoming and you hear the thunder of hooves, you don't expect zebra, end quote. This means that you need to eliminate the mundane before you move to the exotic. He meant that an event such as a UFO sighting didn't take us directly to the extraterrestrial. It could be just something that was ordinary, but seen under unusual circumstances. That bright searchlight coming from a hovering orb in the west near sundown was probably Venus. But there's an ironic twist to this tale. Many years after he told me about the thunder of hooves, I heard a news report that a circus train had derailed, or that there had been an escape from a zoo of strange exotic animals. And they mentioned specifically that several zebra were on the loose. And yes, this took place in the middle of Wyoming. It sort of proved what Van Allen was saying in a roundabout way. While you might expect horses once, it just might be the zebras. And in the world today, with an aura around UFOs has changed, we now talk about them because they are no longer the providence of drunks and the deluded. Science is now recognizing that some UFOs might be the exception, and they deserve further study. And that seems to be the consensus here in Roswell as well. And that's all I have from Roswell, New Mexico tonight.
0: All right, my friend, we'll talk to you next week with another report on what happened at Roswell. Thanks a lot, Kevin. In a moment, we're going to talk about the life of Jim Morrison. 55 years ago today, he died. He was an American singer, songwriter, and poet who was the lead vocalist and primary lyricist of the rock band The Doors. In a moment, Paul Wild joins us, author of Jim Morrison, Secret Teacher of the Occult, A Journey to the Other Side. He's next on Coast to Coast AM. 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

0: are still turned on by this guy. That's the thing, huh?
1: Yeah, you're right about that. Absolutely. And your book was very poignant about it. And he, of course, was in the very notorious 27 Club, a series of artists and musicians who passed away at the age of 27. That's weird, too.
0: Yes, that's a great big mystery, isn't it?
1: Some of the people who died in that included Jimi Hendrix, right?
0: Yes.
1: Janis Joplin, Brian Jones, who's the founder and original guitarist of the Rolling Stones, Jim Morrison.
0: Jim Morrison loved.
1: Kurt Cobain, Amy Winehouse. Unbelievable. Did most of these people die from drug problems?
0: I know that Amy Winehouse did. Kurt Cobain, we all know he committed suicide with a shotgun. Jimi Hendrix, the story is that he choked on his own vomit from drinking, I think. And Janis Joplin, heroin. So a lot of it is drug related for sure.
1: How did you first discover the Jim Morrison endorsed story?
0: I grew up in Miami, Florida, and when I was 13 years old, I read No One Here Gets Out Alive, and I liked how adventurous the book was, but what turned me on the most was how smart he was. And, you know, I loved to read books from a young age, and he loved to read books too, and I really liked that about him. So from 13 years old on, I was a Doors fan. I was born on October 7, 1970 in Miami, Florida, just about a mile and a half away from the Dade County Courthouse, right at the time that Jim Morrison was being put on trial for allegedly exposing himself at the infamous March 1st, 1969 Miami concert. 10,000 pieces of evidence were submitted at that trial. Not one showed him exposing himself, and none of the witnesses could testify to him, doing that. But he was convicted anyway.
1: How would you compare him, Paul, to the Beach Boys and to the Beatles in terms of creativity?
0: I don't like to compare artists too much. I think Jim Morrison would have really respected them. I mean, the Beach Boys are amazing. The Beatles are amazing.
1: Morrison was amazing.
0: Yeah, like they were great rock stars. What separates Jim Morrison and, is that with this rock star, you get this person who's a secret teacher. And for anyone out there who doesn't know what a secret teacher is, it's someone who has that connection to that other reality. It's a very strong one. It's so strong they feel compelled to find some way to express that connection. And when I read Gary Lachman's The Secret Teachers of the Western World back in 2017, Jim Morrison kept popping into mind. And I was like, wow, like Jim Morrison's life mirrors the lives of these secret teachers that go back centuries. And I'm realizing, like, wow, this is who Jim Morrison is. This is the big piece of the puzzle. So with this great rock star, you get this fantastic, artist, this poet, this very creative person, very intelligent individual, like all the other past secret teachers, who are, cluing us into, that other reality that's really vital for us, to acknowledge that we have a connection to.
1: Years ago, Paul, I had Ray Manzarek and Robbie Krieger, the other door members on the program, talking about this, and they were in shock when they found out about Jim Morrison dying in Paris.
0: Yes, because they get so many phone calls before then that Jim Morrison died. So when they got that phone call on July 3rd in 1971, they were skeptical. Ray Manzarek sent the manager, Bill Seddons, out to Paris to find out what was going on. And when Bill Seddons called Ray Manzarek back, the story goes that they talked about it, and Ray Manzarek asked him and said, "Look, did you lift the coffin lid to see if his body is there?" And Bill Seddons said no. And Ray Manzarek's reply was, "Well, so basically we might have buried an empty coffin." So that's how the news came to Ray Manzarek and Robbie Krieger at that time. Robbie Krieger, he was very, very saddened by Jim's passing, but he also kind of expressed relief to get off the Jim Morrison merry-go-round.
1: Morrison was born on December 8th, 1943 in Melbourne, Florida. What was his childhood like, Paul?
0: He belonged to a family that was a military family, so they moved around a lot. His father was a very

0: very intelligent, very successful, really very outstanding naval officer who became a rear admiral. When Jim Morrison introduced CLA, his father became a aircraft carrier captain, then before he became a rear admiral. And they moved around a lot. When Jim Morrison was a teenager, he began to read a great deal. Well, he always did, but it took off when he was in junior high school. When he was 3 years old, he says that the most important experience of his life was coming upon a traffic accident in northern New Mexico, where he encountered these Indians, probably on their way to the Los Alamos National Laboratory, where they were building, where they were construction workers, and they were dying on the road. And Jim Morrison said that their souls leaped into his, and that they stayed there, and that to Jim Morrison, this was a very, very significant, life-altering experience for him.
1: At 3 years old, he said that?
0: That's it. He encountered that when he was 3 years old. And then when he was making a film called An American Pastoral, Highway, An American Pastoral in the Desert, he told the story to his friends, one of them Frank Lisandro. And Frank Lisandro and his friends, they captured that on tape, and you can hear him talking about this experience on the 1978 album, An American Prayer, his poetry album.
1: Was he particularly musically inclined as a kid?
0: He didn't play an instrument, but Jim Morrison was very musical. All of those songs that we hear, he heard in his mind. He said that he was, in the summer of 1965, just basically like taking notes at a fantastic rock concert. And he was able to, communicate the melodies to Ray Manzarek and the rest of the band. And because they were brilliant musicians, they were able to interpret what Jim Morrison was hearing in his mind, and they came up with these fantastic songs. But even though Jim Morrison could not play an instrument, he was quite musical.
1: He was very impressionable with certain people, secret teachers, Gary Lachman's work, other people. Let's talk about that for a moment. How did that affect him?
0: Well, the book was published in 2015, and I read it in 2017, and it had a profound effect on my life. I was in a place where I was open to reading such things, and I just kept thinking about Jim Morrison, because all of the different aspects of Jim Morrison's life, just they mirrored what these past secret teachers went through. People like Giordano Bruno in Italian Renaissance Italy, who also expressed a connection to that other reality. And these people, their connection is so strong that they just feel compelled to find a way to express that. Jim Morrison found a way with poetry, and he merged that with rock and roll, which is really astute. It's really brilliant, because rock and roll has its roots in the primitive. But with Giordano Bruno, he ran into all kinds of problems with the Roman Catholic Church at the time, the Inquisition, et cetera, and so forth. They weren't having anything like that. He endured a tremendous persecution, at the same time enjoying, tremendous respect from people who really could connect with him and understood what he was saying. And the pattern is just the same with all of these people in the Western esoteric tradition. And the pattern is the same with Jim Morrison. He endured persecution for the kind of artist that he was. He was expressing that connection to that other reality, in his rock concerts, and it's in his poetry. Jim Morrison was a deeply spiritual person. This was not a person who became a rock star for the typical things that we think of, like, wealth and fame and getting rich and all that kind of stuff. He was not really into that. This person moved to Venice Beach here in LA after graduating from UCLA, and was on his way to becoming a homeless beat poet. And he lost an enormous amount of weight, and he ran to Ray Manzarek 2 months after his graduation and said, "I've been writing songs." And Ray Manzarek was so impressed with the songs and him and how he looked. He's like, "Wow, we have to, put a rock band together." But Jim Morrison just wanted to be a poet and an artist. He said that he was very worried that his sex symbol image was going to overshadow his art, his poetry. He said when he went to recite his poems during concerts, he told this to his sister, that the audience really didn't really hear it, and that disappointed him. But this was a person who just really wanted to leave behind a body of work that pointed to that other reality, this spiritual breakthrough that he had. And it has to do with going back to things that are shamanic. I don't think Jim Morrison would call himself a shaman, but he was very attracted to shamanism because that was the healer. And the healer was the one who danced with the drums. And that was Jim Morrison. And he was trying to do something like that for us in the late 1960s.
1: He was into the history of magic and the occult, Kurt Seligman's book, wasn't he?
0: Yes, he discovered that book when he was in high school in Alexandria, Virginia. And he talks about a book that he found on reptiles. And I forget what the opening statement was, but he said the opening statement of that book really captured him. And I think the opening quote to that book that Kurt Seligman chose really put the hook into Jim Morrison too. He chose a quote from Albert Einstein, saying that the greatest experience we can have is that of the mysterious.
1: Hold on for a second, Paul. We'll come back and talk more about the life of Jim Morrison in just a moment on Coast to Coast AM.
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1: Hi.
0: With summer on the way, Jill has some interesting ideas about how to keep her house cool.
1: At night, I throw my windows wide open. I get such a nice breeze. Also some insects. And wait, is that a bird in my kitchen? Then in the afternoon, I close all my blinds and windows, and it gets so dark in here that I can't even tell what time it is. Wait, what? It's 3 o'clock? It might as well be midnight, and of course I don't want to use my oven. So I guess we're having cold pizza again. Something has got to change.
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2: ABC News, I'm Dave Packer. President Trump kicking off a weekend of celebrations for America's 250th birthday with a speech at Mount Rushmore.
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2: Dangerous temperatures forcing major changes to 4th of July events nationwide. In Philadelphia, where it felt like 111 Friday, officials taking the dramatic step of canceling the Independence Day parade. And in the nation's capital, the Great American State Fair postponed due to heat. Two people killed, one hurt in a mall shooting in Dearborn, Michigan. Police Chief Issa Shaheen says a fight broke out between two groups and it escalated into gunfire. Taylor Swift, Travis Kelce tying the knot Friday with a lavish wedding at Madison Square Garden. This is...
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1: We'll take your calls next hour with Paul Wilde as we talk about the life of Jim Morrison. 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

0: And welcome back to Coast, George Norrie with Paul Wilde as we are talking about the life of Jim Morrison. Paul's book is called Jim Morrison, Secret Teacher of the Occult, A Journey to the Other Side. Tell us about that title, Paul.
1: That just says it all about him, is that he was had that connection to him, to that other reality. The first part of that title, you know, Secret Teacher, goes back to Gary Lachman's book. But what rounded out my research was Colin Wilson's 1971 book, The Occult, which was published in the year that, you know, that Jim Morrison passed away, 1971. And a lot of what Colin Wilson discusses in that book about, you know, that other reality just basically rounded out all of my research very nicely. So my publisher and I, we chose the title Secret Teacher of the Occult.
0: A lot of episodes affected Jim Morrison in a very different, special way, did they not?
1: I'm sorry, episodes?
0: Episodes, wherever he would go. He'd go to church with his girlfriend. He'd read a book. They had profound effects on him.
1: Yes, he did have an experience in Florida. His girlfriend, Mary Warbelow, took him to a church. She basically wanted to, essentially pray to God to show that that God was real to Jim Morrison. And he kind of fought it, but they went, and it was at night, and she was praying. And this is a story that they told Bill Cosgrave, who wrote a really great book called Lover Madly about his relationship, his friendship with the both of them. And while she was praying, this little ball of light started to form in the back of the church until it became like a blinding sun, and it terrified the both of them, and they ran out of the church. And Mary told, you know, Bill that night when they both told him that story, in their apartment in West Hollywood, that by UCLA, that Mary felt that her prayers had been answered. And Jim's response was, well, I really don't know what it was, but it was real. It happened. So I think that experience haunted him just as much as the experience that he had in New Mexico with the dying Indians.
0: What was the criteria for Jim Morrison making the big switch from being this intellectual kid to a rock star?
1: Well, that's like the million-dollar question, right? I thought about that a lot. So when he graduated from UCLA, he thought about going to New York City to work with Jonas Mekas, considered the godfather of independent filmmaking in the United States, experimental filmmaking. But he said he didn't see himself like being responsible for equipment and everything like that. I also think it's because you cannot be a homeless beatnik in New York. You've got to get a job and pay rent because it's cold and all that. Right. And I think he saw himself doing that. I'm pretty sure he got a hold of a book that was just published in 1964 called Archaic Techniques of Ecstasy by Mercy Eliot on Shamanism. And I think that greatly affected him. And I think he, with his friends and what he was reading and where he was going, especially with the influence of those spirits that were in him, he moved to Venice Beach to initiate himself into a kind of, you know, like, you know, modern shaman. And the amount of psychedelics and LSD and the other things that he was doing with drugs were, God, they would send any of us to a mental hospital or just kill us. I mean, he was really pushing to the point where he could have lost his life with the amount of drugs he was taking. He was on Venice Beach because he really wanted to break on through the other side, and he really opened up his his unconscious mind, you know, at that time, and everything that he'd been learning for 8 years started to come forth in his poetry and his songwriting and everything like that. So, and also he was in the middle of a breakup with Mary Warbelow, and it was very painful. She told him, like, look, all you know is books. You need to go find yourself. And so from his apartment that his parents pulled the plug on because they weren't paying for the rent anymore, he moved to Venice Beach, Santa Monica. He started sleeping under the Santa Monica Pier. So there's Jim Morrison, you know, sleeping under the Santa Monica Pier, absolutely heartbroken that Mary Warbelow dumped him. And so he started writing The End. And, of course, that turned into a very complicated and like monumental song from that.
0: At what point, Paul, did he start becoming dependent on alcohol?
1: Jim Morrison's like drinking is a really complicated subject. He said that, you know, later on, he told his friend Frank Lysiandris, listen, I'm drinking like to shut the demons up in my mind. They're pushing me to create. And that's a really heavy thing to say. That's a really heavy reason to drink. Also, he was a poet. He was a writer. And he said he was into the whole, I guess, you know, the romance of it. He said he just would rather, you know, just be able to walk to a liquor store and, get some booze and go home and drink and write. You know, Frank Lysandre says when he wasn't on tour, you can see him in the bars in West Hollywood, just talking to himself and drinking and scribbling away in his notebooks. Jim Morrison had unresolved issues from growing up. This is a person who grew up with a father who was mostly absent. The Morrison home was not an abusive household by any means, but his father was away a lot. His mother married an officer. She didn't marry an artist, so she didn't really understand her son. Mm-hmm. So he had unresolved issues, and I think alcohol kind of dealt with that too. You know, plus it's the 1960s. He's Jim Morrison. He's in the Doors, and everybody's having a great time. And they're drinking and just having a great time and going to bars and all that. Ray Manzarek has a story where he said they're at a bar in New York and they started drinking at 9 o'clock at night. And finally said, no, I can't drink anymore. I'm going to bed. And then Ray Manzarek woke up next morning, went down to the lobby and in the bar. And he said, there was Jim Morrison at 10 o'clock in the morning, hadn't moved. He was just there all night drinking, still drinking. So his constitution to drink was like enormous.
0: They formed the Doors in 1965. He was 22 years old. That's amazing.
1: Yes, like this, he moved to Venice Beach, and when he lost all of his weight and he was, you know, doing all the things that he was doing, he really took Rimbaud's letter about the poet has to become a thief of fire through a derangement of all the senses, like, to heart. Like, the poet Arthur Rimbaud is the key to understanding Jim Morrison. And when he ran to Ray Manzarek, basically, like, you know, Ray Manzarek heard these, like, his symbolist, like, you know, field lyrics and thought, like, that was the coolest thing he had ever heard. It is amazing that, like, he was so young. That's one thing that blows me away about Jim Morrison is just how much he understood about life and just how much he was able to soak up in those 8 years before the Doors. All, like, the books he read, his IQ was 148. This is somebody who, you know, could have been a great politician. They could have been, like, a very successful, like, you know, professor of sociology or something like that.
0: Was he a likable guy, Paul?
1: Yes. The person I discovered, well, let's put it this way. Mary Werbelow said that when she went to go see the Doors movie made by Oliver Stone that came out in 1990, 1991, around there, that was only about 25 to 30% Jim. The rest of him was missing. That's not him. Ray Manzarek hated that movie so much he would get into furious arguments with Oliver Stone until Oliver Stone threw him off the set and banned him from the set. And the Jim Morrison I discovered in my research, I found somebody who was very generous. I think what the biggest quality about Jim Morrison, character-wise, was his tremendous generosity. So Jim Morrison hated Hollywood. When he graduated UCLA, this was a person who loved like French New Wave films like Godard and Truffaut and people like that, and he liked Jonas Mekas, and he did not like Hollywood. He said that was syrup for the masses. He got upset with his friend Bill Cosgrave, who was going to go try to sneak into the Academy Awards one night there in 1965. What do you want to go do that? He wasn't into that. So the sad thing is, he's got this Hollywood movie made about him that doesn't tell the full truth about who he was. It's a wasted opportunity, because Val Kilmer, who, by the way, they had to pay him an extra $1 million to portray, someone drinking so much because he was not into that.
2: Right.
1: Val Kilmer was, talented enough to, more than talented enough to portray like the rest of who Jim Morrison was. So I'm hoping that there's somebody out there who can play Jim Morrison and another movie will be made about him.
0: Tell us about the episode in Miami, Florida on March 1st, 1969. What happened?
1: Well, Jim Morrison showed up for that show drunk. He missed his flight a couple times, and he was very late for the show. About a week before that, he went to some productions put on by the Living Theater, in which People basically take off their clothes, and these are actors and actresses who are arrested a lot because of that. So he was ready to do something when he got to Miami. The thing is, like, he chose of all places to be provocative, like one of the most conservative places, you know, in the United States. And so what happened that night was he kept taunting the audience that, you know, maybe I, you know, will, t- you know, expose myself, whatever, but, you know, he didn't. But that's not what the Miami police believed. And after the show that night, the Doors members, they went on vacation. Jim Morrison went to Jamaica, and he said he had a frightening experience getting two stoned with the Rastafarians out there. And then suddenly it just all blew up. Many of their tour dates were canceled because of it. The warrants were issued in Miami. He had to go back and make bail and do all those kinds of things. Jim Morrison had a really good lawyer in Max Fink. He was convicted. And then his lawyers were telling him, it's crazy. Like, we're going to get you. We feel confident we're going to get you off, you know, on the appeal.
0: Yeah.
1: But Jim Morrison is like, gosh, like, you know, I've already been convicted of something that I did not do. You know, so when he was in Paris, you know, trying to get his life back together and get back to writing poetry and all that, I think was very difficult for him to do that, because the specter and the whole thing in Miami and the appeal was looming over his head. Because if he lost on appeal, they were going to send him to Rayford Prison. And in Jim Morrison's mind, he thought, you know, he was probably like, I don't think I'm going to walk out of there, you know, my own two feet. If they put me in a place like that, I think they're trying to, you know, put Jim Morrison away to kill him. I think the establishment at that time was just ready to be done with him. And in Miami, they got the chance.
0: Did he go to Paris to escape?
1: He told Bill Siddons before he left, the Doors manager, that he didn't know who he was when he left. There's lots of talk about, you know, where the Doors ended, or was it just a hiatus, or was he going to come back? I mean, there were so many things going on with Jim Morrison at that time. I mean, he didn't want to become a nostalgia actor of the Doors. He wanted to figure out a way to still be creative, you know, like the true artist that he was. And he wanted to have a break. He felt that Los Angeles was isolated an isolated city, and he wanted to go to Paris, which is closer to everything. Paris is where all of his literary heroes were, like Antonin Artaud and Arthur Rimbaud, and the city has a very rich literary history. At least, you know, it's so tragic that Jim Morrison died at 27. It's a terrible age to die too young, but at least he was interred in one of the most famous literary cemeteries in the world, where all of his heroes are buried, you know, beside him. So that's good. And in Paris, he wanted to get back to his poetry, get a hold of the drinking, you know, a little bit, be with Pam, who really loved him and really just wanted him to lead the life of a poet.
0: Some people, Paul, say he died of a heroin overdose. What do you think of that?
1: I've thought about this so much. There's two possibilities. The heroin overdose is like probably the most likely one, because Pam, for as amazing as she was, as much she loved Jim Morrison, she had her problems. She's only 24 years old, and she was hooked on heroin, and this really angered and saddened Jim Morrison. He probably took it that night, and it was just too much for her system to take, and he died. And then the body was buried very quickly, because I don't know if Pam was advised of this, but no next of kin was put on the death certificate, which made it possible for the body to be released fast and for the, you know, to have the funeral very quickly.
0: And now, there was no autopsy performed. It's not required, right?
1: Well, I mean, I don't know Parisian law, but you have to think that if they did put next of kin, then that means there's more time for the body to be in the custody of the Parisian authorities, as the, you know, to contact Jim Morrison's parents, in which they could make up their, they could probably like, oh, let's do an autopsy anyway. And they find heroin, suddenly this becoming a murder investigation, and that makes Pamela a prime suspect. So maybe people like Alan Renee and Agnes Varda, who were on the scene at the time, were Jim Morrison's friends. They may have been advising or trying to protect her. Since they were savvy with how things work over there, and I mean, she was only 24 years old. She was a baby. I mean, she was, I mean, she was hooked on heroin, and like, you know, her super famous rock star boyfriend has just died in a foreign capital. So they're probably, you know, it's one possibility to get her out of the country as soon as possible. There were people who said that they left France for North Africa to evade, like, you know, possibly being charged for having sold Jim Morrison the heroin that he took that killed him. I mean, yet the other possibility is, like, you know, John Densmore said if anybody would pull a disappearing act, it was Jim Morrison. And if you think about what he was facing, if he came back to Florida, if they put him in prison, which terrified him, he probably just disappeared. Mm-hmm. It's not that unrealistic. I mean, you could do that back then, and today, you know, he's old. You know, you're 30, 35 years later, you could just pop back in any city, and nobody would recognize you if that's what you wanted to do. But this really scared Jim Morrison, what could happen if he went back to Florida and he lost. Plus, in France, there's no extradition treaty. So it's possible.
0: I asked Manzarek and Krieger when they were on the program years ago if he could have faked it. And they thought about that for a while. They both agreed that they're pretty sure he's dead. But they did think about the possibility that he could have done that.
1: Yes, Ray Manzarek wrote a book about finding Jim Morrison in the Seychelles Islands or something like that. Yes, it's really possible, because if he lost on appeal, they were going to put him in Rayford Prison, which is one of the most violent prisons in the United States.
0: Oh, you would have gone crazy there. Paul, we're going to come back and take calls with you next. Paul Wilder with us as we talk about the life of Jim Morrison and the death of Jim Morrison.
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8: From ABC News, I'm Brian Clark. 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
11: Absolutely amazing. We are very, very proud to be Americans.
8: The record heat having an impact on the fair, which closed for a period of time Friday and will open 2 hours later today. D.C. Fire and EMS Chief John Donnelly said,
12: 4th of July is typically our busiest day of the year, where we run 500 to 600 calls a day. I think we're going to be over 1,000 this weekend.
8: President Trump will deliver a speech tonight on the National Mall. He traveled to Mount Rushmore last night in South Dakota, where he attacked political opponents, labeling some as communists.
13: Communism is the enemy of free people everywhere, everywhere in the world. Never works.
8: The weather is having an impact on July 4th celebrations for tens of millions of people. Three people were killed in southern Wisconsin when their boat capsized in Geneva Lake during a strong storm. Seven people were rescued. Meanwhile, over 780,000 people do not have power as a result of the weather conditions. There were shark sightings and at least one attack on the East Coast. A swimmer off Jones Beach on Long Island was bitten by a shark. And in New York City, Taylor Swift and Travis Kelce officially married. The celebrity wedding at Madison Square Garden led to street closures and a large police presence, but some of Swift's fans tried to get close.
14: It is very private. Like, there's so much security, so no one can get in. But I still think this is, like, her way of, like, letting us experience it with her, which I just think is so special.
8: Adam Sandler officiated the wedding, according to a statement from the couple. You're listening to ABC News.
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2: Cape Verde almost pulled off one of the biggest upsets in sports history as they pushed World Cup champions Argentina to extra time. Lionel Messi's team survived a grueling 3-2 win in Miami. Messi assisted on the game-winning goal. He also scored the game's first goal. Argentina's reached the round of 16 at the World Cup. Fire crews in Custer County, Colorado are battling a wildfire that's grown to more than 74,000 acres, and officials are warning communities in the Pueblo area to be ready to evacuate if necessary. County Sheriff Rich Smith said it's been a statewide response.
3: 90 extra fire engines coming from as far away as California, Utah, and Grand Junction. In fact, they've actually pulled fire trucks off of those fires to come help us.
2: Two people were killed, another hurt in a mall shooting Friday in Dearborn, Michigan.
4: Dearborn Police Chief Isa Shaheen says it all started between two groups at the Fairlane Town Center Mall.
5: It appears this was not a random act of violence. It was between two parties that knew each other here at the mall, and a fight began that escalated in gunfire. It appears that both parties had firearms,
4: which were handguns, says the chief.
5: We have a number of the people involved at the station, and we're interviewing them to better understand what led to this escalation. But I can assure you that those involved or responsible for this will be held accountable.
4: He says they don't yet know the motive.
2: That's ABC's Chuck Siebertson. Kelsey Fendler has completed her goal to become the first American woman and the youngest to row solo from California to Hawaii after 43 days. I'm Brian Clark.
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1: We'll take your calls this hour with Paul Wild as we talk about the life of Jim Morrison. Paul's book is Jim Morrison, Secret Teacher of the Occult, and his website is all linked up at coasttocoastam.com. 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

0: Welcome back, George Norrie, along with Paul Weil. Paul, if you had, were around at the time, you were not, you were too little, would you like to have met Jim Morrison?
1: Oh, yeah, absolutely.
0: What would you have thought about him?
1: I thought about this. I think he would have been someone that would be great to run into from time to time.
0: You think he'd be a great friend?
1: This is somebody that I think I'd have great conversations with. It would be so interesting to hear what Jim Morrison had, if he were alive today, what he would have to say about all of the amazing things that are happening right now.
0: Did he like doing what he did as a singer?
1: Yes, he was a born entertainer. He was kind of ambiguous about being a rock star. Part of him felt like maybe he had thrown his life away because it was all becoming too commercial and getting away from what he really wanted to do creatively. But I think he really, really enjoyed being an entertainer. He said when he was on stage, he felt spiritual.
0: Is his ex-girlfriend Mary Wibberlow still around?
1: No, unfortunately she's not. She's passed away.
0: She died too. She must have gone early too, huh?
1: I don't know. I think she lived a long life. Pam died about 3 years after Jim Morrison passed away.
0: Well, he'd be about 83 right about now if he were still around, wouldn't he?
1: Yes.
0: It's a long time. But it seems to me that people are starting to discover the life of Jim Morrison all over again. Are you feeling that?
1: Yes. And they're going to be discovering him for many, many more years. He's going to be around in the consciousness of people, just as all the secret teachers of the Western esoteric tradition have, going back thousands of years. He has that kind of an impact. He's that kind of a person. And not only is he a great rock star and a great poet and a great filmmaker also, I think, an independent one, he's a secret teacher in the Western esoteric tradition. That's why I wrote that book. I wanted people to see this side of him because that's the core of who he was. And he's going to be remembered for this for a long time.
0: What do you think he would have thought about today's music?
1: I think he would think that's very interesting what's going on, how people now can do their own thing. Like you can bypass the whole major label and getting signed and all of that. And if you work really hard and do your own thing that, you can forge an independent career. I think you'd be very intrigued by that. I think you'd be happy for an artist being able to do that now.
0: What do you think he'd think of A1, artificial intelligence, AI?
1: Gosh, I can't imagine what would Jim Morrison have to say about that. I think he probably would, I think you say what a lot of people think, that I think AIs can do some really extraordinary things, like cure diseases and other things, and also has a potential to bring about some really dark things too. It's going to be, we're heading towards some kind of a future with AI, aren't we?
0: We sure are, Paul. Was Jim Morrison ever at the point where he was suicidal?
1: Yes. But he would never take his own life. He had highs and lows, really high highs and really low lows. He felt that like anything in between was just in between,
0: Was he a manic depressive?
1: He might have been. The alcohol, probably, exacerbated that. One night he was at a house that Robert Krieger and John Densmore shared, and he was feeling suicidal. He was like, I don't know why I want to go on and do all this. This is what all it's about. Like, that's it. Just the fame and the fortune and all that. And they spent all night, talking him out of killing himself. Then he went on a long walk before dawn, and he came back with the lyrics for People Are Strange. And the guy that wanted to kill himself, hours earlier had completely vanished. So he had some real high highs and real low lows. Colin Wilson talks about this.
0: When he went on stage drunk, was it a lot of times?
1: That I don't know. I don't know how frequent it was that Jim Morrison went on stage drunk. I do know that the more success the Doors got, he told his sister that, people are paying more money and I really want to give them their money's worth. And I just feel like I really have to give them, a big show. So he took the music and the performance and the concerts all very seriously. There were times when, yes, he did, like the Singer Bowl concert, he proceeded to just get smashed, like, you know, before the show. But this is somebody with the Dionysian archetype. You know, with that archetype, these are people that, you know, want to drink and do drugs to, you know, to heighten the experience of, you know, of what they are already are about. And Jim Morrison was that kind of person.
0: There's a clip on YouTube of Elvis Presley kind of wiped out on stage singing Are You Lonesome Tonight? And he was just forgot the words and everything else.
1: I haven't seen that clip. I do say that, I gotta say that Jim Morrison loved Elvis Presley. And Jim Morrison is the reason why Jerry Hopkins, who we later on would co-write No One Here Could Say Alive, the biography on Jim Morrison. You know, Jim Morrison told Jerry Hopkins one day drinking in the patio of Barney's Beanery in West Hollywood that he'd love to see a biography about Elvis Presley. And that inspired Jerry Hopkins to write the first biography about Elvis Presley.
0: Let's go to the phones for you. Let's start with Tony in Montreal, Canada. Welcome to the show. Hi, Tony.
2: How are you?
0: Good, my friend. Thank you. Go ahead.
2: I just wanted to know, I first started listening to the Doors when I was a kid in 1968. I'm 67 now. And the Doors have always been one of my
1: lucky you.
2: Most. I lived that stuff. And, you know, I grew up in the 60s and the 70s. And I think that was the greatest time for rock and roll. Janis Joplin and the Stones and everybody. I mean, everybody that was anybody was in the 60s. But the guy that was the pinnacle, I think, was Jim Morrison. And I want to know the relationship that you've studied between Manzarek and himself. Did they find each other like two guys were friends in high school? Or was it they found all four guys together, like more like the Beach Boys? Because I always felt that Manzarek was kind of like a father figure or a guy looking out over his shoulder for Jim Morrison, like as an enfant terrible, but also a genius. And even after death, it seemed like Manzarek, I know he tried to continue in music in different ways. I just want to know what you thought. Did he try to continue the Doors music? Or tell me something about what happened to Manzarek and that band after Morrison died, which to me is the greatest tragedy. I love Jim Morrison, man. It was especially the tunes, Light My Fire. To me, Light My Fire.

0: And, you know, of course, Morrison and just Jim Morrison was something else. He's just an icon. Like you say today, he had the looks, he had the showmanship, and he was targeted. You know, he was such a lover of life and a person that wanted peace. And like you say, in Miami, they went after him because he was just a person that loved life, and it just couldn't be understood.
1: And I don't think the Doors continued, Tony and Paul, after Jim Morrison died, did they?
2: Yeah, they did. They went on to make, to answer the second part of your question, and thanks for sharing all that. I love people's excitement about the Doors and Jim Morrison. They went on to make another record called Other Voices, and then they found Jim Morrison's poetry in 1978. They created the music to go along with his poetry on the album An American Prayer.
1: I found Manzarek to be a tough guy. It took a long time when we met him for him to soften up and loosen up. But once he did, he was fine.
2: Interesting. To answer this person's question, they met at UCLA. Ray Manzarek was getting his master's in film arts while Jim Morrison was an undergraduate in the cinematography.
1: Yeah, Ray was older.
2: Also.
1: He was by a couple of years, wasn't he?
2: Yes, and he really loved Jim Morrison a great deal, and they got along really well. And when they graduated, and Jim Morrison said he was going off to New York, you know, Ray Manzarek was kind of sad. He's like, "Well, I'm gonna really miss my friend." And then Ray Manzarek with his girlfriend Dorothy Fujikawa, they lived. They had a place on Venice Beach, and then, you know, 2 months later, they saw Jim Morrison coming down the beach. So they met at UCLA.
1: Let's go next to Mike in Dubuque, Iowa. Welcome to the show, first-time caller. Hi, Michael.
3: Hello. I just wanted to relate some good luck that members of the Doors have brought me. I have two hole-in-ones in my life. My first one was at Riviera Country Club, the fourth hole. Ben Hogan called it the greatest par three in America. I got it on December 8th, 1997, Jim Morrison's birthday.
1: That's right. It is his birthday. He was born in 43, but you're right.
3: Yeah. And about 9 months later, I got my second hole-in-one at Demi Hills Golf Club. And my playing partner was none other than the great Robbie Krieger.
1: Ah, I love that.
2: That's great.
1: Did Robbie tell you anything special that time, Mike?
3: I had the pleasure of meeting his dad, Stu. He was my first loop I caddied at Riviera. I met Robbie through his dad. We've become golf buddies, and he's a great guy. It was certainly a lot of fun on that day.
1: Robbie's still around, Paul, is he not?
2: Yes. Robbie just celebrated his 80th birthday 80th birthday a few months ago.
1: He was a fun guy.
2: Robbie Krieger, yes, absolutely.
1: Sure was.
2: Yeah, like he's been putting on a lot of shows at the Whiskey a Go Go over the past few years.
1: That's kind of where the Doors started, wasn't it?
2: They started at clubs in Venice Beach, and then they were discovered and brought to the Whiskey a Go Go, where they were the opening band before the band Love came on.
1: And it's still open these days.
2: Yeah, it's still going.
1: Bill in Los Angeles, welcome to the show. Hi, Bill.
4: Hey, happy 4th, George.
1: Thank you, my friend. You too.
4: Paul, I'm a lifelong rock guitar player and a former journalist. And in April of 1974, my high school rock band played at Crescent Valley High School's McDonald Auditorium, where our singer complained about the terrible PA system, and I still have a cassette of that concert we gave. And about 10 years ago, a local historian here in Glendale discovered that that Morrison and the Doors had also played that same stage in 1967, McDonald Auditorium at Crescent Valley High School, and Morrison is on record as complaining about the bad PA system. And there's a photo of him on that same stage where my band played 7 years later, but I didn't know it at the time. I just found out about 10 years ago.
2: That's a great story.
1: Paul, how long was Morrison's hair? It was hippie type, wasn't it?
2: Yeah, it grew pretty long. He hated haircuts. He said, like, the biggest mistake he ever made was getting haircuts. So he, you know, he

0: his hair was always long after he left UCLA. His parents hated it.
1: Outside of the alcohol abuse, was he a pretty well-looking guy? Was he in good shape?
0: From everything that I read is that he was, when he was not drinking, he was really polite. He was every bit the gentleman. He was very astute. He was a great person to talk to, a great person to be around, really gregarious, very generous, of course. But when he drank, you know, Ray Manzarek said that, you know, this other side came out, and
1: Jekyll and Hyde.
0: Ray Manzarek called him Jimbo.
1: He got the nickname the Lizard King. How did he get that too?
0: That's from the leather that he wore. I think he chose to wear leather because, well, Jim Morrison had a very, very old soul, and you know, snakeskin, the whole idea of, you know, peristaltic motion of, like, you know, serpents. I mean, when you see that, that recalls, you know, very ancient stuff, things that are very, very old. And that's the kind of thought that Jim Morrison put into the whole Lizard King, you know, image.
1: Did he go to Paris to stay or just to vacation or what?
0: He went there to get back to writing his poetry, to get distance from things in the United States, like, you know, the whole thing going on in Miami with the trial and everything like that.
1: Yeah, that was a couple years after he, Miami was 2 years before he died, right?
0: Yeah, Miami was in, that concert was March 1st, 1969. He was convicted in October 1970, and he died, you know, in 1971.
1: What was it about the life of Jim Morrison that captured your attention?
0: I loved his poetry. I loved the music, of course. But when I read The Lords and the New Creatures, that little slender book of poems, when I got it, I was fascinated. I was hooked. I loved this person's words and how they put images together. I liked its roots in, like, you know, in symbolism, and it just, I thought it was really amazing. It was very dreamlike. It was just, you know, beautiful poetry from the late 20th century that just added on to everything that came before him, like Rimbaud and Charles Baudelaire and people like that. That's what hooked me.
1: Was he a little like Bob Dylan in terms of the poetry?
0: No, but Jim Morrison loved Bob Dylan. He really admired Bob Dylan a lot.
1: Still going strong, is he not?
0: That's amazing. He's still on tour.
1: He really is. I know his son, Jesse, good kid. Lewis in Pennsylvania is with us. Lewis, take it away.
2: Hello, George. Thank you for taking my call. I have a few comments, and then I have two questions for Paul, and I'll listen off the air.
1: Let's do it.
2: Yeah, George, you would know better than I do, but I think Jim Morrison might have had a baritone voice. When you hear a Doors song, you know, you hear that voice, you know it's him. He had one of the greatest rock voices ever.
1: Yep.
2: And, you know, Robbie Krieger is one of the great rock guitarists of all time. He doesn't get enough credit. But another comment is, you mentioned about how, you know, how the system came down on, you know, Jim Morrison in the 60s. He was a lot like the late Lenny Bruce, because whenever the system would do stuff to Lenny Bruce, he would up the ante on them. And at that time, a lot of the things that those two men did, they're tame now. They wouldn't even, nobody would even bother them, some of the things they did. But my two questions are, they say that I saw a documentary one time, and somebody in the documentary claimed that Jim Morrison actually overdosed in a bar in the bathroom stall in Paris, and the owner didn't want any bad publicity, didn't want the authorities bother him, so they moved his body to that apartment. That was my first question, if Paul had heard that. And my second question is, I saw another documentary where they said that Jim Morrison had a loose association with the late Dennis Wilson of the Beach Boys, and he even encountered Charles Manson a few times. And Dennis Wilson supposedly made the statement that he was more afraid of Jim Morrison than Charles Manson, because Jim Morrison had like a commanding electric presence. And some people have even speculated that he might even have been involved with the MKUltra, you know, during that time period in early in 60s in California. Okay, thank you, George.
1: All right, thank you. Is it possible that Morrison died in a bar and they moved his body, Paul?
0: Yeah, for the first part of the question, that's possible. One of the stories is that Jim Morrison was at the Rock and Roll Circus in the hours before he died in Paris, and that people say that they saw him very, very drunk, And that one woman who worked there said that she saw him being carried out the back. The Rock and Roll Circus at the time had an entrance from one street, and the exit was into another street. And at the exit, she thought that she was looking at Jim Morrison dead, being taken out of that that bar. There's a documentary made about it. It those people sound credible. Hervé Mulder is in it, somebody who knew Jim Morrison. So that's a possibility. Like I said, there are people who left France for North Africa because they did not want to be charged with having sold him the drugs that might have killed him.
1: We'll come back and talk about Dennis Wilson, Charlie Manson, and Jim Morrison as well, and take final phone calls right here on Coast to Coast AM.
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3: ABC News. I'm Brian Clark. Americans from coast to coast getting set to celebrate the 4th of July and this year the 250th anniversary of the Declaration of Independence. But the searing temperatures having an impact on Washington, D.C.'s Great American State Fair.
4: Not too bad. They're giving out water, which is good.
5: I don't mind the heat. I mean, it's totally worth it.
6: We were told that they were closing it down due to the heat. A lot of people were passing out.
3: The fair did close for a period on Friday and will open 2 hours later today. President Trump expected to deliver a speech on the National Mall tonight. Last night at Mount Rushmore, he described some political opponents as communists. Storms across the U.S. responsible for over 780,000 power outages, including over 380,000 in Michigan. Taylor Swift and Travis Kelce are now married. The pop icon and NFL star exchange vows at Madison Square Garden in New York City. Adam Sandler was the officiant for the ceremony. This is a...
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0: And welcome back, George Norrie, along with Paul Weil, as we talk about the life of Jim Morrison, Paul's book, Jim Morrison, Secret Teacher of the Occult, A Journey to the Other Side. Dennis Wilson indeed did know Charlie Manson, Paul. I don't know if Jim Morrison knew him, though. Do you?
1: Well, there is a story that one of the Beach Boys did see, I think it was Terry Melcher, the producer, saw Jim Morrison and driving Charles Manson somewhere. It's possible that they crossed paths. That's for sure.
0: I think the fact that they did not give Charlie Manson the audition he was looking for or the chance to do what he wanted to do is what caused him to go crazy and kill everybody or have his people kill people.
1: Well, if you've been watching the extraordinary, if you watched the extraordinary hearing from a couple of days ago, June 30th, Tom O'Neill and other people, what they said at this hearing, it sounds like the reason was, it's really pointing to, Charles Manson being handled in prison, being set up by the entire MKUltra program to get people to kill people that they don't know. And Tom O'Neill is like, he wrote a book and has presented some evidence that's very compelling. Was the disappointment not being a rock star part of it? Yeah, probably there was resentment that went into, Charles Manson, wanting to kill famous people, I guess. There are people like Neil Young who were actually trying to get him a record deal.
0: What is amazing is the fact that Manson had the ability to convince his followers to kill the people.
1: And that's what Tom O'Neill said during the hearing, is that when he was handed this assignment to, in 1999 to write the article about the Manson family, he just couldn't shake the question, how this illiterate person who had been in and out of jails and prisons his entire life was able to command so much authority over young people who came from really great backgrounds, no criminal records, and wholesome American families, and how he turned them into killers.
0: Let's go to final calls. Let's go to James in Hemet, California to start. Hey, James, go ahead.
2: Yeah, hi, George. How you doing?
0: Good, thank you.
2: Paul, I wanted to know more about the sort of spiritual aspect of what Jim has become now. He seems to have become a spirit guide, in my opinion, and has gone beyond the sort of obviously a great man that he was. I feel like Jim came to me on a psychedelic experience that I had, and that he's been a spirit guide ever since. What's your thoughts on where Jim is now and how he's sort of guiding people that try to understand him?
0: Is he a cult classic, Paul?
1: I wouldn't say he's a cult classic, but I'm really, really glad that you brought that up and asked that, because Jim Morrison is a pretty spectacular spiritual mentor. He was for me. I mean, this is a person who had a very strong connection, to the spirit world. And he created from that core within himself. So Jim Morrison really, really speaks to other spiritual people who are sensitive to the other realms this way. And that's probably the biggest reason that he's going to be with us, for so long, is because that's what he was about. He's representative of all of that. As far as being a spirit guide, of course, Jim Morrison is a spirit guide. He was a very powerful person this way. I had a girlfriend once laughing because I told her I went to college because of Jim Morrison. I discovered my mind because of Jim Morrison, all of that. But he's not just a rock star. This person was an amazing Renaissance artist. This person was very spiritual. This person worked hard to make great art. He was very worried that, like I said in the earlier, that his, his sex symbol image and all that kind of stuff was going to override, the poetry and the lyrics and the art and the film and everything like that, which is what he wanted to be remembered for. He said once, gosh, I got to look back years from now on these pictures of me posing for pictures. He said, what was I thinking, So as being a spirit guide for people, Jim Morrison, absolutely.
0: Did he ever get emotional that you know of, Paul?
1: Yeah. Yeah, he did. He did not like it that Light My Fire was going to be used for a car commercial. you know, he told Jack Holzman, the president of Elektra Records, that if you do that, that like, I'm gonna put a Chevy on stage and I'm gonna take a sledgehammer to it.
0: He would have done that too.
1: Yes, he would have.
0: Next up, let's go to David in Colorado, west of the Rockies. Hi, David. Go ahead.
3: Thanks, guys. I've got so many vignettes. If I keep it under 90 seconds, can I ramble?
0: Let's take a couple. Let's go for it.
3: I saw Jim Morrison's cartoons as a child. He wanted to be a cartoonist. Impressive. I met and visited with Ray Manzarek 20 years ago for a half hour. I was an extra in The Doors. Caught the cork that Val Kilmer popped. I hit the ceiling in the Fillmore. And the government admitted killing Jim Morrison when they killed John Lennon on his birthday.
0: Well, I don't think they did that. Far from that, Paul.
1: I don't know about that. Now, I have seen Jim Morrison's the cartoons. The owner of what used to be Incredible Records in Sebastopol, California, used to have those cartoons that he would draw with Fud Ford, his close friend in junior high school in Alameda, California. They used to have those framed. And yeah, Jim Morrison was an amazing artist.
0: How's your book doing, Jim Morrison, Secret Teacher of the Occult?
1: It's doing good. I'm getting, now and then I get excited and emails, interesting emails from, you know, from people around the world, and that's really cool. I'm really, really happy that, you know, the book is, like, you know, touching people, you know, that way. If I can just, you know, show one person this part of Jim Morrison, I feel like I've won.
0: Are you getting some young people to get interested in him?
1: I hope so. I really do hope so. Hope people get, you know, young people get back into books that, you know, like, one thing about AI, okay, is that, you know, they've been at the invent of the printing press, you know, back there in medieval times. There was a big backlash against the medieval events, against the printing press back then, that they, because people wanted the real thing, they didn't want copies. And that's what I think is going to happen today with AI. There's going to be a backlash, and young people, I think they're tired of it. I think they want books again. They want tangible things in their hand that are authentic. And if there's one thing that Jim Morrison was, he was authentic.
0: Let's go to Karma in Texas on the wild card line. Love your name. Hi, Karma.
4: Hey, happy July 4th. There is a YouTube movie called How Jim Morrison Became Rush Limbaugh. And if anyone wants to have a laugh or two, it's pretty scary. The evidence that they show on the video.
0: Interesting take on that.
1: That's not a video that I have seen, but I'm a little bit intrigued.
0: When Val Kilmer, as you brought up, played the part of Jim Morrison, did he study Morrison much?
1: Yes, he did. He did.
0: Mannerisms, things like that?
1: Yeah, it's amazing that, you know, how he looked like him, and he, you know, he certainly was successful in projecting, like, you know, rock star Jim Morrison for sure. Like I said, they had to pay him an extra $1 million to portray somebody who was so messed up on alcohol and drugs. Val Kilmer did say that in an interview, when somebody asked him about Jim Morrison, Val Kilmer said, well, he's a very interesting guy, but you would not want to be him.
0: And Val Kilmer is no longer with us now himself.
1: No, he passed on. Very too young, if you ask me.
0: I think you're right. Eric in Portland, Oregon, first-time caller. Hello, Eric.
5: Hey, guys. How you doing, George? First time, long time.
0: Thank you, Paul.
5: Great to hear from you guys.
0: Good to have you with us.
1: Hello.
5: Thank you so much. So many wonderful things to talk about, guys. I got a chance to meet Ray. I got met John twice, met Robbie. And there was a recut of the Hollywood Bowl movie a few years back, and it was like took something that looked very flat on video and turned it into this incredible performance with Robbie on the slide with the black Gibson. And anyway, I got to stay at the Alcienega. I didn't stay in Jim's room, but I stayed down the hall. And guys, I got to tell you, man, that vibe is pretty powerful. I used to drink at the Palms. I used to drink at Barney's. There's so many things to talk about. I love Highway. That's a cool film, a very interesting capture of the time and the period. I even drove on the road in New Mexico without knowing it at the time from Albuquerque to Santa Fe where Jim observed that accident. I didn't even know, and I'm a big Torch fan, obviously. I didn't know he was a... the Topanga Corral, they played out there. That's kind of an unrecorded, unhistorically documented... you're talking about the Manson connection. Supposedly it was the Topanga and the girls... that's what my understanding was. It was that, because, you know, Manson was sort of a pseudo pimp. Anyway, that's not important. But, Paul, it was a Buick, not a Chevy. It was a Buick that he was going
1: to... Yes, it was a Buick, that's right.
5: ...with a sledgehammer.
1: That's right.
5: And then, you know, it's funny, guys, I just realized that, you know, I was there when the movie first screened. It was March 1st, 1991, and you reminded me of the date of Miami. Of course, I knew that date, but I never put it together. That was the same day. That's kind of strange. And I worked at this school in Los Angeles where a guy had known, went to Famous, you know, Pam's store there, and he told me that Graham Parsons said to him everybody was in awe of Jim, and that Graham described Jim as a guy that had a different personality every time you met him.
0: Did he have that magnetic personality, Paul?
1: Yes, he did. Like, it was... there are a lot of people that really wanted to know Jim Morrison and be around him. Absolutely. You know, the Alta Cienega Motel where this gentleman is talking about in West Hollywood, that's in relation to the Hollywood Bowl show. Mick Jagger was going to go on the Rolling Stones first stadium tour, and he wanted to know how to... perform before a big audience. So he flew to Los Angeles to see the Doors perform at the Hollywood Bowl.
6: Wow.
1: And the first time that Jim Morrison met Mick Jagger, and Jim Morrison, you know, really admired Mick Jagger and really loved the Stones, was in that hotel room at the Alta Cienega Motel, like a few hours before the show. And Mick Jagger was sitting next to Pam during the show at the Hollywood Bowl. Mick Jagger wasn't very impressed with the show. He felt like he'd learned everything not to do in front of a large crowd. You know, Jim Morrison was high on acid for that show. But the show was a pretty good show. It was a success. But yeah, he met Mick Jagger for the first time a few hours before that show in that hotel room.
0: When Morrison was on, was he good?
1: My understanding is that when the Doors were on, like, they were the best band in the world. But on the nights that were, it was off, you know, it was off, but still very entertaining and unpredictable. I mean, that's one of the big alluring qualities about Jim Morrison, was that he was unpredictable. Like this guy said about Graham Parsons, that when you met him, it was like you're meeting another part of Jim Morrison. Like, there's just so many sides to him. So at the very least, Doors shows were always quite interesting.
0: Go to Jim in Delaware. Welcome. Go ahead, Jim.
7: Hey, George. Years ago, I explained to you that John Lennon died on Jim Morrison's birthday because he was invited to Jim Morrison's birthday party, and he had to die to get there. Do you remember what you said?
0: What did I say?
7: It's sick. I said, nah, he's going to a birthday party. You have to die to get there because Jim Morrison's dead. You said it's sick, I thought. Typical Catholic answer.
0: Maybe so. Thanks, Jimmy. That was sick. Paul, we're wrapping things up. Where do people get your book?
1: You can find it online. Any of like Amazon.com, Barnes & Noble, like all the places... to go, you know, buy any of your books. I have my site, you know, paulwild.com. My publisher is Inner Traditions. You can certainly get it from their website.
0: Quick call from east of the Rockies, Christopher in Oklahoma. Go ahead, Chris.
8: Oh, I'm on?
0: You're on. You got a minute. Oh. Go for it.
8: I just listened. You kind of already answered my question, was about the Manson connection, but that other guy brought up the corral, so I guess I can add some lore to it. But I think the band Love is how they got their record deal. I think Love used to be the Grassroots, and Bobby Beausoleil, I think, was in that band. And that's like the guy that went to prison for killing the Hinman guy in the Manson murders. So that's like another...
0: another part of the puzzle, Paul.
1: I don't know. Yes, he did go to prison. I'm not aware of his connection with Love. But yeah, I mean, Arthur Lee, the lead singer in Love, he certainly loved the Doors a great deal. And the Doors open for them, like, you know, night after night at the Whiskey A Go-Go. You can hear the Doors songs, some of that influence, you know, from the band Love. They were, you know, that album Changes is incredible.
0: Keep in touch with us, Paul. You do a great job, my friend, all right?
1: Thanks for having me, George. Hey, and Tom O'Neill says hi.
0: Good person. Thank you. Jim Morrison's story. 55 years ago today, he passed away. Wow. Up next, Open Lines, right here on Coast to Coast AM.
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0: We're kicking off a football frenzy that can net you up to $10,000 in cash. 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
8: From ABC News, I'm Brian Clark. Tall ships in New York City's East River, just one of many celebrations of America's 250th anniversary on this Independence Day, drawing all sorts of onlookers.
9: It's America's independence, and I love it. And I want to participate, be a part of it. I'm an American citizen, and I enjoy the country. I love America.
8: But the weather an issue at Washington, D.C.'s Great American State Fair, where Michelle Plummer had traveled from Schenectady, New York.
10: We were right at the gate when they stopped letting people in. So, but that, we were like, oh, we'll go a little later. We'll avoid some of the heat. And they were starting to make the people come out. And they just said people were getting sick and passing out.
8: The fair is going to open 2 hours later today because of the heat, weather in other parts of the country. Deadly severe storms in Wisconsin blamed for causing a boat to capsize on Geneva Lake. And Under Sheriff Tom Hosner said
11: 7 people were rescued from the water. Unfortunately, there was 3 fatalities of people who were not able to be rescued.
8: Across the country, there are over 780,000 power outages. President Trump traveled to South Dakota for a speech at Mount Rushmore after the White House suggested his face become the 5th president to be carved into the rock.
12: We come to this beautiful mountain, and it is beautiful, to express our gratitude to those who made it possible, starting with the 4 men most responsible for reaching this milestone more than any others.
8: He also attacked his political opponents, labeling some as communists. Taylor Swift and Travis Kelce got married at Madison Square Garden, New York City. Tight security outside of the arena kept fans out, but Swift's devoted fans still found a way close to the area.
13: I'm a huge Swiftie. Just drove 12 hours from Indianapolis, Indiana to be here.
14: We needed something with all the craziness in the world. We needed a great love story.
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1: Scary sightings for swimmers off New York, as ABC's Matt Rivers explains.
2: With 180 million people sweltering under a brutal heat dome, looking for relief this 4th of July weekend, some beaches turning into a nightmare. A swimmer bitten by a shark at New York's Jones Beach.
3: I just see him like getting up, and then he's like holding his foot, and then people came and like got him.
2: The victim, carried away by lifeguards, later rushed to the hospital.
4: Someone came up to the lifeguard and said, "Shark!"
2: A 9-foot-long shark spotted at Point Lookout Beach on Long Island.
1: We're now hearing from attorneys representing adults in the alleged House of Horrors in Ohio, where police said 16 children were found living in horrendous conditions. They ranged in age from 18 months to 18 years old. ABC's Alex Stone has more.
5: Tommy Stoley tells ABC News a woman he just met in jail does not seem as evil as prosecutors have characterized her.
6: I did not detect a trace of malice within Elizabeth.
5: He says his client described a simple but impoverished life, yet one she seemed content with. Police say their 16 children were held in a 12-by-12 area for years. Prosecutors allege some of the children were squatting and covered in bugs, and several were unable to talk.
1: The co-owner of a Maine lumber mills died from injuries sustained during a May 15th fire and explosion at the facility. That brings the death toll from the accident to 3 people. I'm Brian Clark, ABC News.
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2: The early day struggles. I'm Gordon Deal with Nicole Murray on this Independence Day weekend. Glad you could be with us. Here's what's coming up this hour.
3: Declaring independence 250 years ago did not solve America's problems. Here are the tough times that faced the founding fathers.
2: If you'll be celebrating the July 4th weekend by attending a fireworks display, know that you could damage your hearing.
3: World Cup organizers had no plans for stadium sponsors in the U.S., but Levi's and Lumen turned that into a marketing goldmine.
2: And redefining what it means when responding yes to an invite.
4: RSVP culture is changing, and it's a combination of things. Some experts say it's part of a broader shift in how younger people are thinking about community, especially amid the growing loneliness epidemic and what we've seen after COVID-19 with how young people socialize, you know, the way that existing social structures have kind of diminished for young people.
2: Rachel Hale at USA Today on how responding yes to an RSVP on the platform Partyful doesn't guarantee that you're going. As we celebrate the nation's 250th anniversary, why do we choose July 4th? By most technical measures, the day should be July 2nd. Some myths about the founding of our nation from Dr. Richard Bell, history professor at the University of Maryland and author of a new book called The American Revolution and the Fate of the World. Richard, give us a couple.
5: One of the most common ones is what historians actually have a name for. They call it the myth of unanimity. And this is the idea we hold today that back then in 1776, every white American was a patriot. That, sadly, is completely wrong. We think at the start of the American Revolutionary War in 1776, the patriots were a minority group, maybe 40% of the white population, but certainly matched by an equal and opposite number of loyalists and by a significant number of people caught in the middle. We call them neutrals, but you might recognize them as independents or swing voters. So this is actually a civil war among and between these three different American groups.
2: Which, interestingly, ties in Paul Revere to all of this, right, in his famous claim that the, quote, the British are coming. That's probably not what he said based on what you've just said.
5: That's right. It's not what he said as far as we know. There's been tons of scholarship on Paul Revere. Certainly the British Army was in town in Boston at the time. But the idea that every American colonist would have reflexively grabbed their nearest musket and run out to see the British out of town is probably not quite true. We know the American colonists deeply divided about whether armed resistance against the British Empire was the right move or not. It's hard to remember today, but many colonists back then viewed the British Empire as the major source of their trading prosperity and their global security in the world. And many had to think very long and very hard about whether or not to push back against that.
2: Wow. And technically, there were 12 colonies, not 13.
5: There, we can go much higher, actually. You want to go lower. I want to go higher. I'm going to blow your mind here, Gordon, and tell you that there are close to 30 British colonies in North America and the Caribbean in 1776. There's a bunch of British Canadian colonies. Think of British Quebec, British Nova Scotia. There's a whole ton of British Caribbean colonies. There's British Florida. So we think that actually only a minority of British colonies in North America and the New World, only 13, rebelled in 1776.
2: We're speaking with Dr. Richard Bell, professor of history at the University of Maryland, also author of a new book called The American Revolution and the Fate of the World. What about specific dates like July 2nd and July 4th of 1776?
5: Yeah, you know your stuff, Gordon, here, right? Because even though we, of course, celebrate July 4th every year as the anniversary of American independence, which is the big date on the top of the image of the Declaration of Independence that we all carry in our heads, the key date is actually 2 days earlier, as you pointed out. It's July the 2nd. That's when the vote in Congress actually happens, when the colonies actually vote for independence. All that happens 2 days later is they finalize the text of the press release and begin circulating that press release. And like press releases today, it has the date of the press release at the top, and the date of the press release is July 4th. So that's why we've come to celebrate that prominently marked date, even though, as John Adams said at the time, July 2nd is the date we should all mark in our calendars for perpetuity.
2: Wow. And then all those signatures we know didn't happen for what, like another month, right, when they were finally
5: completed? Exactly. Yeah. So when we think about the press releases circulation in July 4th, 5th, 6th onwards, it's through printed copies, printed by an Irish immigrant printer in Philadelphia, then distributed far and wide. Those printed copies only have John Hancock's name and the Clerk of Congress, Charles Thompson's name, but no signatures at all. The signed version, the manuscript copy in the calligraphic hand of a junior clerk named Timothy Matlack, wasn't created until later, at the end of July, and then signatures began to appear on it in August as delegates came back from summer recess. So it may be strange to hear me say this, but the copy you see in Washington, the manuscript copy, is actually a souvenir, a beautiful souvenir, but a souvenir made after the fact.
2: How about Betsy Ross? Can you touch on that? Is what I've learned about her not exactly true about her kind of sewing together the first American flag?
5: Yeah, that's right. I mean, when and where is the first American flag created? We've got 100 different foundation myths. And if you live in the Philadelphia area, of course, Betsy Ross's house is still there for you to visit. But we think there's actually an evolving pattern of patriot flags starting early in the war. And of course, the number of stars will change dramatically. The configuration of those stars is going to change massively during the war itself. And they're going to experiment with other flags which don't have stars and don't have stripes on them, like the Don't Tread on Me flag or Join or Die, etc., etc. So putting all our eggs in Betsy Ross's basket probably is a bit too simplistic.
2: Thanks, Richard. Dr. Richard Bell, history professor at the University of Maryland and author of the book The American Revolution and Fate of the World. Coming up next on This Weekend, who pays for the party?
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0: Ready for the weekend? We're here to get it started. 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
1: Thanks for spending part of your Independence Day weekend with us. Every 50-year milestone, starting with America's centennial in 1876, has been marked by financial drama over who pays for the party.

0: That pattern continues this year. It's a story by Kerry Pickett, White House correspondent at The Washington Times. Kerry, what did you look at?
1: Keep in mind that America has been celebrating our anniversaries every 50 years since the signing of the Declaration of Independence. And what's interesting is that only after the first 50-year milestone

0: 1976, all of a sudden it was like, now we're going to have problems with, you know, with like $20 million loss. It was quite interesting.
1: Wow. Explain what has happened here with America 250 and Freedom 250.
0: Sure. So what we had here, there are two organizations that have similar names that have been orchestrating the festivities that we see in front of us. So America 250 was created by a Congress about 10 years ago. Freedom 250 was established by Trump in January of 2025. And the confusion with the funding controversies sort of erupted about the two groups in late May when a lot of music acts began withdrawing from the Great American State Fair on the National Mall. And the Freedom 250 was created by Trump by an executive order. It was a public-private partnership that was housed under the National Park Foundation. It organized a lot of these events, such as the fair, the July 4th fireworks extravaganza, as well as the Patriot Games national competition that's going to be coming up. And the organization, which mainly depends on outside donations, also involved the planning of the UFC fight that you just saw, as well as the IndyCar race in the Capitol. However, there was another organization that I previously mentioned was America 250. Now, what's America 250? That was the organization that was established in 2016 during the Obama years, to coordinate the official festivities, establishing a supporting nonprofit led by a lot of nonpartisan figures and a board of 30 bipartisan lawmakers. And that commission received federal funding and spent almost a decade planning a lot of tributes and celebrations for a lot of nationwide commemorations. And you'll be seeing a celebration in Los Angeles hosted by Queen Latifah. Now, the most recent congressional funding for the 250th celebration came from the One Big Beautiful Bill Act that was signed last year on July 4th. And that appropriated $150 million towards the 250th. But the problem, though, was that law was authorized the Interior Department to distribute $150 million. But it didn't explicitly earmark the funds for America 250. That was the one that was created in 2016. And because Freedom 250, the one that Trump made by executive order, had not been formally established when the legislation was enacted, the Interior Department was pretty much instructed to divert everything to, or divert most of it over to Freedom 250, which was Trump's creation.
1: Thanks, Carrie. Carrie Pickett, White House correspondent at the Washington Times. Coming up next on This Weekend, the changing culture of an RSVP.
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0: glad you're with us. A yes RSVP used to have an agreed upon meaning, and that's definitely coming. But young people say these days that's not always the case. Here's this weekend's Nicole Murray.
1: So we have some issues with RSVPing here to discuss. USA Today reporter Rachel Hale. So what are we seeing among younger generations regarding attending social events and even just RSVPing?
2: Well, a yes RSVP used to have an agreed upon meaning that someone was definitely coming, and young people these days are saying that that's not always the case. There are newer apps like Partyful that are really Gen Z led, where it makes it easier to invite a bunch of people onto a platform at once without, you know, those clunky group chats. But the flip side of that is that it also makes it easier to flake on events. And some young people are saying that they are struggling with hosting events and having people not show up.
1: Why aren't they showing up? Why say yes to begin with?
2: RSVP culture is changing, and it's a combination of things. Some experts say it's part of a broader shift in how younger people are thinking about community, especially amid the growing loneliness epidemic and what we've seen after COVID-19 with how young people socialize, you know, the way that existing social structures have kind of diminished for young people. People move more. We rely on our neighbors less. We, you know, drive our friends to the airport less. That idea of the village has kind of diminished for young people. And then the second factor is that modern invitation platforms have reshaped how young people plan social gatherings. So whereas invitations used to be a really formal thing in the mail, they now can happen very informally on invitation platforms like Partyful, where you don't even need someone's phone number to invite them to an event. And you can send one mass text following up with everyone as opposed to having to individually invite each person, which some young people tell me can make these invitations feel a little bit more transactional and easier to flake out on.
1: Any other downsides to an app like Partyful?
2: I think that, just to touch on a bit more of, I hadn't thought of this until one of the interviews I spoke with for this article told me about it. She phrased it as that in 2026, you can kind of peek into a party with an app like Partyful because it allows you to see everyone else who is attending as well. There is a feature where that can be turned off and can be anonymous, but that also wasn't a thing in the past. If you got an invitation in the mail, you didn't know who else was going to be attending the birthday party or the wedding unless you spoke to people about it. But it was rare to see an entire guest list beforehand, whereas now you can take a look at exactly who else is going and base whether or not you're going to go on who else is going to be there, and is that advantageous for me socially? Or on the other side of things, thinking, well, you know, there's already 50 other people going, so if I don't go, you know, my presence won't be missed.
1: Now, you mentioned the loan.

0: loneliness epidemic. How does that come into play here specifically?
1: We know that young people experience loneliness at really high rates. The former U.S. Surgeon General Vivek Murthy has spoken pretty extensively about this. And even before the pandemic, roughly half of adults reported experiencing loneliness, but this has skyrocketed since the pandemic. And in the spring of 2023, Vivek Murthy had declared the loneliness epidemic a public health crisis. He's pointed out to a mix of factors, but like there's a steady decline in participation in faith organizations, rec leagues, service organizations. Fewer people go to school, get jobs, and raise families in the same towns they grew up in. So people aren't putting down roots in communities in the same ways that they were 50 years ago. And then if you combine that with young people's rapid reliance on technology, you have a situation where these social infrastructures have really eroded for young people. It used to be a common thing to pick your friends up from the airport, and in shows like Friends, you know, you see scenes where Joey moves out of his apartment with Chandler and everyone helps him pack up his stuff.
0: But yeah,
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2: That's this weekend's Nicole Murray with USA Today reporter Rachel Hale. 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
7: Good State Fair had to close for a period on Friday. President Trump will give a speech tonight at the National Mall, one night after he warned about communism as a danger to the country in a Mount Rushmore speech. Taylor Swift and Travis Kelce are married thanks to Adam Sandler, who officiated the star-studded wedding at New York's Madison Square Garden. And Louisiana's Supreme Court halted the criminal case against the state's attorney general, saying the local court did not follow proper procedures around the indictment. This is ABC News.

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2: July 4th weekend. Glad you're with us. Gordon Deal with Nicole Murray. Coming up this half hour, how fireworks can damage your hearing. Also, marketers thumb their noses at FIFA. And quotes from our founding fathers. We'll have that story in about 20 minutes. With a nod to the nation's 250th birthday, let's revisit history. At its founding, the United States of 1797 faced enormous challenges. The father of the new nation, George Washington, left his vice president, John Adams, with relatively little guidance and impossible expectations to meet. It's part of a book by presidential historian Lindsay Chervinsky, executive director of the George Washington Presidential Library. The book is called Making the Presidency. Lindsay, why was it so difficult?
3: Well, I think the most important thing to note is that they were really throwing things against the wall to see what stuck. When Washington referred to the Republic as an experiment, he meant it quite literally. And that meant that when they were undergoing the first transition from Washington to Adams, yes, they were technically of the same party, but actually doing a transition was not something that really anyone had seen on the national level. And so it had to be taught and crafted from scratch, and that was enormously stressful.
2: Yeah, I think you said Washington didn't offer many instructions or guardrails for Adams as his VP.
3: Yeah, you know, I often am asked what I ask Washington if I could go back, and I have a lot of questions, but one of them was, why didn't they talk more? Why didn't Washington give him more guidance? Why didn't Washington give him a better sense of the people in office? You know, it's possible he didn't want to meddle and he was trying to allow Adams to do it himself. But I think that he probably could have supplied some really helpful information. And I think Adams would have been receptive to it.
2: So this was political in nature or not necessarily?
3: It's hard to say. I mean, I think that they were never particularly close. Adams did not attend a single cabinet meeting because Washington never invited him. And while they certainly weren't hostile, I don't think that Washington thought all that highly of Adams' political judgment and really kept him at arm's length. Beyond that, we're sort of guessing because Washington didn't write down his thought process for a lot of this.
2: Yeah. You referenced that John Adams was one of the most qualified presidents. How so?
3: Well, he had first worked as a lawyer and had risen to national acclaim when he actually represented the soldiers in the Boston Massacre and did so really to demonstrate that the revolution was not one of anarchy, but rather was based on the rule of law. He then was in the Continental Congress and engineered Washington's appointment as commander-in-chief and Jefferson's authorship of the Declaration of Independence. He was probably one of the most influential constituents, or excuse me, members of Congress that actually secured independence. He wrote the Model Treaty, which was the treaty that all future treaties were largely modeled after. He had been a diplomat at The Hague, at France, and he was the first American minister to the Court of St. James in London. And then, of course, he was the vice president. So really savvy listeners will note that there's some serious executive leadership practice that's missing from those qualifications, but he did have enormous national experience.
2: Wow. All right. So if it wasn't great, say, between Washington and Adams, did Adams, I don't know, sort of kind of right the ship as he handed off to Thomas Jefferson, or not necessarily?
3: Well, you know, students sometimes ask me, what do you think about the idea of having a president and vice president from two different parties? And I say, oh, you know, we tried that and it went very badly. So John Adams was the president. Thomas Jefferson was the vice president. They were 1-2 in the election. And at the time, that's how the Constitution specified that the president and the vice president would be selected. It did go very badly. Jefferson came shockingly close to committing treason, and they really weren't speaking by the end of the election of 1800, which is just as nasty as our elections today.
2: Jeez.
3: So we think, you know, yeah, they think it was nice.

0: back then, it was not. It was vicious, and the newspapers just lied. They were full of lies. But to Adams' enormous credit, once the election was determined, Adams really did everything in his power to make the transition better for Jefferson.
1: Thanks, Lindsay. Lindsay Chervinsky, Executive Director of the George Washington Presidential Library. 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Coming up next on This Weekend, the threat to your hearing this weekend.
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0: Glad you're with us. Happy birthday, America. As Americans prepare for celebrations commemorating the 4th of July and the 250th anniversary of the U.S., new data reveals how fireworks can damage our hearing. That, plus how to protect yourself from Dr. Christina Petritis, audiology lead at Soundly. Doctor, help us out.
1: It is the summertime. We enjoy the outdoors, warmer weather, longer days, plenty of activities. So with regards to fireworks, I don't think people take into consideration how truly loud fireworks can actually be. So to give you a perspective, we measure sound with a decibel scale and conversational speech. So just everyday conversation, moderate level is about 60 to 70 decibels. Fireworks can actually reach up to as high as 160 decibels. That's louder than a jet plane or a jackhammer. So noise at that level for prolonged exposure can truly cause some sort of hearing loss.
0: Wow. All right. So explain that. That's a key phrase here in terms of prolonged exposure. Are you talking about, a 20-minute firework display? Or are you talking about going to fireworks, you know, in theory, for argument's sake, every night for 7 nights? What does that mean?
1: Right. Yeah. So that can sort of vary based on the intensity with regards to how long you should be around loud sounds. But with something of that nature, a duration of even 10 minutes, 15 minutes because of its loudness can actually cause some sort of, temporary to permanent threshold hearing shift. So the best way to sort of factor in care and, good hearing hygiene is there are some preventions. It's just let's play it safe so we don't cause any hearing loss, in regards to listening to fireworks. And there's three ways that you actually can, do some prevention. You can use hearing protection. That they can be simple insert types like earplugs, those foamy ones that you see. They can be over the head earmuffs. I typically see, little infants wearing them, especially at sporting events. Mm-hmm. They look really cute wearing them over the ears or customized devices, for a better fit, especially if you're doing something a little bit more prolonged, such as like hunting and all of those things too.
0: Yeah.
1: So that's number one to prevent. So using some sort of hearing protection. Number two would be walking away or being further away from the sound source. With fireworks in general, I don't even think we want to be as close because we know it can spark off some of the actual debris. So we want to be further away. And then the other thing would be is to take breaks from the noise. So anything that may be a little bit more prolonged, walk away, fully get out of that situation, and then you can kind of resume and come back in.
0: Can that be repaired, or once you lose a little bit, it's gone?
1: The short answer there, Gordon, is it's hard to reverse damaged hearing loss. It's usually pretty much permanent, and they don't grow back. So it's not like hair. It's not like nails. Okay. Once you've damaged your hearing, it doesn't return back. So there's ways that you can recognize if you're starting to show maybe some signs of hearing loss. And, some of those examples, which take a self-evaluation. Have a look if you're actually already experiencing these would be like asking someone to repeat what they said or for them to speak louder. Okay. Mm. You could even be turning up the volume on the television. That's usually pretty common. I usually see that it's a loved one that identifies that more so than the person who might be actually having a hearing loss.
0: Thanks, Christina. Dr. Christina Petritis, audiology lead at Soundly. Coming up next on This Weekend, stadium sponsors take advantage of FIFA's greed.
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1: Hope you have fun plans for your Independence Day weekend. FIFA wanted nothing to do with the naming rights of stadiums that are hosting World Cup games in the U.S. But as Levi's, Lumen, and others went into hiding during the World Cup, they wound up getting more exposure. It's a story by Katie Dayton, reporter at the Wall Street Journal. Katie, set this up.
2: So FIFA for the World Cup basically told all stadium sponsors of existing stadiums in the US that they had to get rid of their branding unless they were a sponsor of FIFA. So this is all to do with the millions, the billions of dollars, I should say, that goes into FIFA marketing rights. So basically FIFA doesn't want a Levi's or a MetLife to get lots of airtime when it hasn't given them any money while the World Cup is going on. But what happened was the cover-up, the physical cover-ups of these logos at stadiums, some were, you know, not done perhaps in the most effective way, and that sort of became a bit of a joke that a lot of these brands ran with and created huge marketing campaigns that ended up getting them more attention than they would have got had their logos not even been covered up in the first place.
1: Jeez. All right, so Levi's Stadium in Santa Clara, California, Exhibit A. What did they do here?
2: Levi's, I think, is the most egregious example of this. So, and also, it's worth pointing out that these brands had nothing to do with how their signs were covered up. This was all negotiated with FIFA and the stadiums and the cities that were hosting the World Cup. So whoever was in charge of covering up the big Levi's logos, of which there are four very, very big ones at the Santa Clara Stadium, they just sort of draped this fabric across the logo and it kind of stuck to the 3D element of said logo. And you can basically see right through it. And the logo itself is, of course, fairly iconic. It has that kind of jean pants pocket design, mm-hmm. which is very iconic and very recognizable for a lot of people. And with this example, you can basically see through the cloth. So they noticed this. I think it began with a fun little Instagram story, which said something like, "They'll never know it's us," sort of playing into what people were saying online. And then that blew up and it really became a joke that Levi's played into, and they changed their logo on their social media accounts to this covered up, quote unquote, picture of their sign. And then they started covering up all the signs across the world. And, you know, it's a great marketing story for Levi's because it really communicates the power of having a logo that is recognizable even when the text is removed.
1: Yeah.
2: That, for marketers, is the holy grail.
1: I mean, even on Google Maps, right, or Apple Maps, these stadiums now appear different.
2: Yeah, they really took this very seriously. And what the CMO of MetLife said to me when we spoke about this was, his first reaction to the news that it wouldn't be called the MetLife Stadium for 6 weeks was, well, what are people going to put into their GPS when they're looking for it? Now, Google and Apple Maps

0: is smart enough to know that if you type that in, it will understand what where you're trying to go. Mm-hmm. But otherwise, it's gone down from that, you know, like what you Google, what comes up when you Google MetLife, to, you know, even the Kimberly Clark logos on the soap dispensers in some stadiums were covered up because Kimberly Clark doesn't pay FIFA any money. Wow. So this is the kind of thing, these small cover-up logos throughout the stadiums that aren't the big title name sponsors. I think that's what's turned this story from, you know, a story of everyday corporate dealings to, okay, this is kind of absurd.
1: Thanks, Katie. Katie Dayton, reporter at The Wall Street Journal. Coming up next on This Weekend, inspiring quotes from our founding fathers.
2: Hi, we're the Goo Goo Dolls. 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

Well, we'll finish with this. Here's another nod to the nation's 250th birthday. Inc.com put together a list of quotes to inspire greatness. The founding fathers inspired others to unlock their potential and created movement around a vision of self-reliance, collaboration, and innovation. They painted a picture of great leadership and strong culture. Number one, always stand on principle, even if you stand alone. That from John Adams. Number two is from Thomas Jefferson, who said, if you want something you've never had, you must be willing to do something you've never done. Number three, well done is better than well said. That's from Benjamin Franklin. Number four comes from the nation's first president, George Washington, who said, it's better to offer no excuse than a bad one. And here's another one from Thomas Jefferson. Nothing can stop the man with the right mental attitude from achieving his goal. Nothing on earth, though, can help the man with the wrong mental attitude. That'll do it for this hour. For Nicole Murray, I'm Gordon Deal. Happy Independence Day. And thanks for listening to This Weekend. Sweet.

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7: From ABC News, I'm Brian Clark. Independence Day celebrations getting underway this morning on New York's Hudson River with a parade of tall ships. And ABC's Rachel Scott's there.
8: New York's Hudson River has always been this through line through American history. George Washington once called it the key to America. He believed whoever controlled this river behind me ultimately controlled the fate of the war. And of course, it's through this river that immigrants came by way of Ellis Island, where I'm standing right now in chase and in search of the American dream.
7: A full range of events planned from coast to coast. In Washington, D.C., the National Great American State Fair taking place on the National Mall. John Kikana attended from Virginia.
9: I'm excited to see and participate in our country's 250th. It's a once-in-a-lifetime opportunity. I won't be here for the 300th.
7: But the heat may be thwarting some plans. It forced the fair to close for a period on Friday, but President Trump's speech on the National Mall tonight will go forward. He traveled to South Dakota last night and at Mount Rushmore warned about communism as a threat to the nation.
10: Communism is the enemy of free people everywhere, everywhere in the world. Never works.
7: Another major event last night, a star-studded celebrity wedding. Taylor Swift and Travis Kelce tying the knot at Madison Square Garden in New York City.
11: For the big day, the bride and groom wore custom couture Christian Dior, including a gown by the fashion house's creative director, Jonathan Anderson. This is his first for a celebrity wedding of this scale. Both stepped out in Louboutins while Swift completed the look bejeweled in Cartier. Instead of a traditional wedding party, siblings turned best men, Jason Kelce and Austin Swift, stood by their side.
7: That's ABC's Rihanna and Ali. Adam Sandler officiated in Iran. The official funeral underway for Iran's supreme leader who was killed on the first day of the U.S. war. You're listening to ABC News.
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1: Three people were killed when a boat capsized in Geneva Lake in southern Wisconsin Saturday. Authorities blaming a powerful storm for the incident that led to seven people getting rescued. In Colorado, residents in the Pueblo area are being told to prepare to evacuate if needed after a wildfire has expanded to more than 74,000 acres. The Custer County Sheriff Rich Smith said,
2: every single resource that can be put on this fire has been put on this fire or is en route.
1: He said that includes over 90 fire engines. Pope Leo has been awarded the National Constitution Center's Liberty Medal. He mentioned the nation's 250th anniversary as he accepted the award virtually from the Vatican.
3: Pope Leo talked about the ideals of the nation formed on ideals and ideas.
4: Building a society that would embody those high ideals of liberty and justice for all was not always easy. And in many respects, is still a work in progress.
3: Adding,
4: the effort to realize this vision is one that must be taken up anew in each generation.
3: The Pope urging a recommitment to the ideals that he says make America a country characterized by generosity and nobility of heart.
1: That's ABC's Chuck Sievertson. Lionel Messi extended his World Cup record to 20 career World Cup goals. He scored one of Argentina's three goals in a 3-2 win over Cape Verde, the world champions preventing one of the biggest upsets that could have been in sports history. I'm Brian Clark, ABC News.
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Well, hello, everybody. Thank you very much for tuning into this hour of the program. My name is Nick Fedorov. Thank you very much. I greatly appreciate you hanging out with me over here today. I do have lots of information and ideas for the beginning and seasoned gardener. And right now, we're going to find out how to... that's my train of thought. It was good, I'll tell you that much. Right now, let's find out how to find a qualified landscape maintenance contractor. That's a real deal. You just never know when you're going to be running across somebody who knows what they're doing as opposed to not knowing what they're doing and the legal ramifications thereof. There's many states that do not have qualifications for contractors, but yet there's even more states that do require that you have a license to be a landscape maintenance contractor. So the first thing that we have to look at is that of a license. Yeah, ask them if they have a license. Now, in many states, it's required for their license to be actually displayed on their vehicles. And it's usually their work vehicles, not the vehicles that they come down to your house and give you an estimate or anything like that. It has to be on their vehicles while they're working. And then you want to verify the state contractor's license number. You go down to your state. You just do it online, and you go to your main landscaping board or contractor's board, and then you find the contractor listed there to make sure that the license is up to date. I'll give you a good example of that. Just today, I received an email from somebody that said that they were looking up a particular contractor for something that this group that I'm involved with that wanted to get this guy involved. Come to find out that 2 years ago, his license was given up. He's not actually doing the work any longer. So needless to say, he's not going to be getting the work from us any longer. I think they got retired. And that's good to know, too. Whether somebody has retired or if somebody else has taken that license and done something with it. And I'll give you a good example about that. My father was not only a landscape contractor, but a general contractor, electric contractor, plumbing contractor, contractor, all over the place. He ended up getting a telephone call from somebody saying, hey, you took a bunch of money from me and you never started the work. Well, come to find out, there is a guy that we knew. I don't want to call him a family friend, but we knew him. We knew his parents and such. He swiped my dad's contractor's license and was working underneath that and was taking people's money and not even starting the jobs. It was horrible, absolutely horrible. Anyway, the bottom line is make sure that they are verified with the state that you're working in and check their licensing on their website. The other thing is that you also have to confirm, and you need to get this regardless, you need to confirm that they have a general liability insurance and workers' comp. And if they have that coverage, it's not going to be a big deal because you can ask for a certificate of insurance naming you as additional insured. It's a simple telephone call that they have to do. All they need to do is call their insurance company and say, look, I'm doing work for Nick Fedorov and I need to add him as additionally insured. Here's the address that we're going to be working at, and it's free. It doesn't cost. I don't think insurance is and all that cost. Anytime when I was in this business, we never had to pay for any of our certificates of insurance. All we needed to do was to make sure that they were on the paperwork, and that's the important part. All right, the second thing that you want to do is you want to check for certifications and industry affiliations. So important. You want somebody who's in the industry. It's just that simple. Find out, see if they have credentials like a certified landscape technician or a nursery trade landscape association membership. Maybe they're involved with the International Society of Arboriculture. You don't know. Ask them. Just ask them. And if not, do a search on them. That kind of information is all over the place, right? And then ask if the crew leaders have a pesticide or herbicide applicator license for chemical treatments if they're necessary. That's really important as well.
So when we had our landscape business, I had the license. I was what they call a qualified applicator, and I could have people working underneath me. I was able to work with all kinds of different types of chemicals and such. And it's really important to have that, because you end up becoming licensed and bonded in that particular category, and you could do the work. And if anything ever happens, then it could. Then you're covered, and they're covered, and everybody's covered, and you've got people that are working for you that can take and actually put this stuff down for you and not have to worry about it. It's really just that simple. So membership in a professional association also signals that they're getting additional training. Like, for instance, when I had my license, I would go to trade shows, and I would go to different talks, and you have to get all these different credits so that you build them up over a period of 2 years. I forget how many credits you have to give. And the other thing is this was actually kind of cool. Because of who I am, I was able to teach classes and get credits as well. It was a really cool thing that I had going on. But still, I sat in a lot of classes where you had a bunch of professors and these different Poindexter dudes that were just giving the most boring information. But if you're able to glean stuff in there so that your business would in turn become better because of it, or there's new stuff, yeah. So find out if they are and they have a membership with some type of professional organization. In fact, it's even true for irrigators. Irrigation techs, there was a company called Irrigator Tech, and they have just sold their business, and a newer company, bigger company, absorbed them. And what they do is that they go down to these different wholesale stores, places where most people can't buy the stuff. They just want contractors to come through. They sign them up, and they get continuing education and recertification for all kinds of neat things. So it's really important. Now, here's the thing that really kind of gets my goat that you have to be careful of, and that is get multiple written estimates. Now, it's cute to think that you're going to get 7, 8, 9, 10 estimates. Don't do that. Don't waste all those people's times. What you want to do is be sure of yourself. Have an idea of what you want. So what people do is that they'll hire me. I come out and I'll find out what they want. And then I could tell them what they need. Then they can take that information and they could find their own landscapers and they can get 3 quotes, because it's really important to make sure that your bid covers the same scope of work. Apples to apples, oranges to oranges, strawberries to strawberries, kiwis to kiwis, whatever kind of fruit that you want. Make sure the things that they're talking about in proposal one is the same as number two and the same as is number three. And the thing you have to really be aware of is that you don't always take the lowest bid. And you have to be wary of the bid that's dramatically lower than others. And I always like to refer to a city that I went to, and because I used to have city contracts. So I used to go to these city contracts, and I put in a bid. I think it was like for $55,000 a month. Another guy came in, and they put a bid in for, I think it was like $18,000 a month. How in the world they were going to do that is beyond me, unless they were doing something that just wasn't cool and something that wasn't kosher. I don't understand that. Well, needless to say, that company got booted out and they brought in the next lowest bid. That's how city works work. They always take the lowest bid. But when we were doing contracting work, it wasn't always necessarily about the lowest bid. It was always about what does the bid entail, and all the other things that are involved in securing that contractor, okay? And I recognize we're only talking about landscape maintenance here. We're talking about cutting the lawns. You may call them gardeners, but you want a licensed landscape maintenance contractor. Okay, we're going to go for a quick little break over here, and when we come back, we're going to start the discussion about how to ask about the scope of service. What does that entail?
So you don't go anywhere. I'll be right back. My name is Nick Fedoroff with more information and ideas for the beginning and seasoned gardener.

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Welcome back, everybody. Nick Fedorov here. Thank you very much for tuning into this hour of the program. Let's now talk about how to ask about the scope of services when you're hiring a landscape maintenance contractor. And that's really important to kind of keep that in mind, that we're talking about a landscape maintenance contract over here. The thing that we have to do is to clarify what's included in the services. Now, if you remember it, I talked about apples to apples, oranges to oranges, kiwis to kiwis, radishes to radishes, well, whatever it is. Clarify what's included. Mowing, edging, pruning, fertilizing, irrigation checks, all that stuff. What happens when they decapitate a sprinkler head? Who fixes that? There's all kinds of stuff. I got all kinds of signs from the peanut gallery over there. People are applauding on that one. Okay. So all of these things have to be lined up and discussed and written down. So even if

they're not going to use a, they're going to have their own forms. And hopefully they're not just going to come over there and say, oh yeah, well, I'll do it for this much and that. No, get it in writing. And then ask what's billed separately. Is mulching billed separately? Is seasonal cleanups? Are planting flowers? Is this all extra stuff? So I do a lot of landscape consultations for some high profile people. And one of the things that we do is that we have, is that we, I make sure that the landscape contractor has a base of what they're doing. Again, the mowing, edging, pruning, fertilizing, all right, irrigation checks. But when it comes to things like trimming the trees, the landscape contractor is responsible for trimming the trees that are, you know, 5 feet and down, actually 6 feet and down. But anything over 6 feet, we hire an arborist to do the extra work. So that's really important. Find out, and this is so, so important, find out how they handle the debris removal and disposal. When I was in the business, we hauled everything away. Of course, back then, there wasn't a whole lot of these green trash cans and the recyclable trash cans and these big old bins. There was just the regular trash cans. Today, everybody's going that other way where they're having the big old bins and everything is color-coded and all that. And there's nothing wrong with that. But you have to make sure where it's going. And I'll give you a good example of this. Okay, so I have a guy that helps me out doing my lawn. Yes, believe it or not, I have a landscaper. And when I get along with my next door neighbor and her area, her lawn area is so much bigger than mine, it's ridiculous. So every so often, especially during the growing season, he fills up her trash cans way too fast. So I say, oh, you can fill mine up, because I don't have as much debris. Plus, I'm also recycling and I'm also composting. So, you know, it's a give and take kind of thing, but find out how they handle the debris. The next thing you want to do is request references. Now, the guy that was working next door, that's actually the guy that I called. He was doing the work over there for the last 5 or 6 years. My guy, personal friend of mine, he took ill and wasn't able to do it any longer. So I just went and asked, you know, he was always did really good work. That's how I ended up with him. Anyway, so ask for your references. Ask for 2, no more than 3. Don't go getting a big old list or anything like that. And you want to ask for a reference for a property that's about the same size as yours. Okay, so like with my next door neighbor, our front yards are identical as far as size is concerned. It's just that mine looks a whole lot better. It's much more stylistic than hers. Hers is nice, but it's just different landscapes. But our backyards are tremendously different, absolutely different. So anyway, drive by an active job site, ask where they're going to be around, check online reviews, do that kind of stuff. It's so important. And then understand that there's a pricing structure. The pricing structure is anywhere from a flat monthly rate to per visit pricing versus a seasonal contract. And ask what triggers extra charges. Like if there's a storm, do you have to clean it up? You know, not long ago, did you hear about that? There was that freak storm that went through Boise, Idaho. Wiped out all kinds of plants, wiped out all kinds of landscapes, it was crazy. Within 24 hours, they had so much water dumped on them, it was ridiculous. Yards were devastated. So, is that part of the regular deal? Or is there a fee that is charged for all that? Get everything in writing, get a start date, get an end date. Really makes important. Now, here's the embarrassing part that is on their part, but it's also important. You have to be very observant. Ask about their equipment and crew. Ask if they have commercial grade equipment, because it tends to work a whole lot faster. It's more consistent work. Ask about the size of the crew. Are the same people going to be coming on board? How long has the crew worked together? Find out if the same crew visits or whether they rotate, because you may have a new people there all the time. Or do they happen to have
one particular supervisor, and that supervisor is the one who manages all the crews. Everybody's different. But knowing who's on your property is really important. And whether or not you have to give them a key to your backyard, or whether you have to leave it open, what do you do with the dog? Do you clean up after before they get there? Or do they clean up? And if they clean up, I'm telling you right now, you better pay a whole lot more than what you're paying, period. Do not leave any lawn sausage around, because that is just mean and cruel for a landscaper. Keep your property clean unless it's in the contract to clean it up. And there are companies who actually do that. They're designed, they just come through your yard and they clean up the mess 2-3 times a week. Really, really important. And then finally, you want to discuss communication and problem resolution. Things are going to come up. How do they handle complaints? Or maybe they're missed visits. Is there a single point of contact? Do you call a dispatcher? Do you call them? And ask what happens with weather delays. Now, the way that I do it, whether it rains or not, I still pay the guy. It's just that simple. My people have always gotten paid when I was in the business. We always charged whether we were there or not. So it's only fair now that the same exact thing happens. So it's super, super important to understand all this kind of stuff and to really get to know your landscaper very well, because they're going to be on your property. You're going to have to talk to them. You're going to have to communicate with them, find out who to communicate with. And whatever you do, if a crew member says they'll do something for you on the side, don't do that. Don't do it at all. You're working with the landscaper. You're working with a landscape, licensed landscape contractor. Don't make a side deal with anybody. It's not fair for the contractor, and it's not fair for the person doing the work. It's not going to be fair for you when they get hurt. It's pretty much just that simple. Okay, with that, ladies and gentlemen, you now know how to do it. And you know that at this time, we have to go for a quick little break. Got to pay the bills around here, so don't go anywhere. More information and ideas when we return.

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0: All right, let's get back to it over here, and we have Doug on the phone. Hey, Doug, how you doing?
1: Good afternoon, Nick.
0: Hey. All right, we finally get to talk now, don't we?
1: Yes.
0: Yes, indeed. What's on your gardening mind today?
1: I've got avocado trees in my backyard. I've been here 30 years. This year, my Fuerte has been just dropping everything. Well, it hasn't dropped everything, but a huge amount of June drop. Okay. And I'm curious, what changed? I mean, I've had drops before, but they're usually the size of grapes. But this year, these are probably orange ball-sized avocados that are dropping out of the tree.
0: Wow.
1: Any reason?
0: Yeah, those are big. Okay, there could be two different reasons for this. Number one, winds. Any kind of Santa Anas that come through, anything that's too warm for them, what puts the plant into a state of shock. So that would be the first one. But what I would like to know is when those alligator pears fall on the ground, is a little stem coming off with it, or is the stem being left up on the tree and it's just that little indentation where it's holding on?
1: No, they're completely releasing from the stem.
0: Completely. Okay. Now, the reason why I asked you that is because if there was any kind of hanky-panky going on with, there are mites that come in with avocados and they'll actually shear them off. But normally they're going to leave a little bit of the stem on there, on the avocado. So on this particular case, then I do know that we've had a little bit of hot weather, cold weather, hot weather, and then those winds. Those winds, and you know what? It doesn't have to be gale force Santa Ana winds. They could just could be a warm wind coming through and knocking it. Now, you said you had other avocados on the property too, or just that one tree?
1: Yeah, I have a Fuerte on the east side and a Haas on the west side. The Haas is doing just fine.
0: All right, so now what we do is that we're going to blame an environmental condition, a microenvironment, because microenvironments are very real. That's, you know what, it's a stumper. It's kind of a stumper for me, but it's one of the two that's happening there. Now, it would not hurt whatsoever. Do you have any avocados on the tree right now?
1: Oh, yeah.
0: Yeah, you know what would be kind of fun to do? I would get myself some neem oil just for tickles, and in case it is a mite that is slicing those things off, and you know maybe the air making their way underneath it. Get some neem oil, spray half of the tree. Just spray half of the tree, and then see if anything stops drop if it stops dropping or not. So neem oil is an organic material, so it's not like it's not going to make its way into the avocado to where you'll, you know, end up eating and having body parts fall off.
1: Yeah, I used an oil on my Haas earlier this year because I had

0: the previous year's leaves had just huge signs of mites in the Haas tree. So I sprayed that as the new foliage was coming out on the Haas. I hit the Fuerte a little bit. I can go ahead and hit that. But another thing for you to be aware of, the tree is really has it was dropping significantly, and now it's very it's onesie twosies now.
1: Oh, it's not as often now.
0: No, but it was an orange. I'm two or three orange boxes full of avocados fell out.
1: Wow. Wow, wow, wow, wow. Do you know if the fruit inside was being developed?
0: Yes.
1: It was developed inside, huh?
0: Oh, yes, because some of them that fell out had been chewed on by squirrels, and you could see the flesh inside. To me, Nick, it was just June dropping that was large fruit dropping. I've had them, usually it drops when they're just after bloom, and the flowers will fall, but the itty-bitty fruit would fall out, the size of a pine nut up to the size of a grape.
1: Yeah, that is a typical June drop. But you want to know something, you know, a real June drop is unexplainable. You know, that's the other factor, but when you were talking about a June drop, you know, it's an environmental thing. I mean, there's a lot of excuses that we all give for a June drop, but
0: My dad always told me, he and my uncle were horticulturalists and entomologists, and he just told me the tree is smarter than we are, and he knows what it can support.
1: Well, there you go. And here we're trying to be doctors of the trees and try to fix them and such. But, it's a real
0: frustration. These are huge fruit. I mean, these are almost to the size of the fruit I pick off my Haas that are dropping out of the Fuerte. It's unusual.
1: That is really, really unusual. Yeah. I've had a lot of experience with avocados, but something that's as drastic as this is pretty wild. You know what? My headphones just died, Pam. I got to get a... I think I can see it. Can you say something, Doug?
0: Say something, Doug.
1: There you go. Yeah, Doug forced me to get a new answering machine. It looks like he's going to force me to get a new pair of headphones. There we go. Now I can hear. Okay. All right. So, yeah, so the bottom line, I guess, is that if you've used the oil before, now that was an oil that you used, which is...
0: Year-round oil.
1: Yeah, which is fine. Yeah, horticultural oil will work. Neem oil will work. It stinks to high heaven. Oh, man, that stuff smells. But
0: not as bad as a flying vapam.
1: No, not at all. Man, you're old school if you know what vapam is.
0: Yes, I am.
1: Sodium methyldicarbonate is vapam. And
0: Worked great.
1: Oh, it did. Didn't know. You know why they took it off?
0: Yes.
1: Yeah.
0: A train car fell in a river.
1: Yep, that was it. And now that area, and I've only got about 30 seconds left with you. And now that area where it derailed is one of the most lush, environmentally clean, beautiful places beyond belief. And the fish count has never been higher. Yeah, it's pretty wild. All right, Doug, I appreciate
0: Thanks for the call, Nick.
1: I appreciate yapping with you over here. You take care of yourself now. Thank you. All right, we'll be back right after this. Don't go anywhere.

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Okay, we're back, everybody. Now, for the record, I want to let you know that I do not know who Doug is. He had called over here before, and then he started busting my chops online that he called. Well, number one, we do get fluctuations of calls coming in over here, and we've figured out that our machine was dead and didn't get his calls. But anyway, but it's an interesting subject. You know, I did a short form program. It's like a garden tip on June drop, or maybe I did a. You know, I don't remember if I did a blog post on it, but, you know, June drop really is a real thing, and there's just a lot that goes on with it, and there's no 100% defining reason for it. For instance, it's possible that if you had a tree that was a heavy crop, had a lot of heavy crop one year, and then the next year you get another heavy crop, the tree will think, hey, wait a minute, that's enough. I gave you glory last year and it drops. You could have poor root health that would stop any of this. Nutrient deficiencies, especially nitrogen or boron shortages. You know, so there's so much that's involved with this phenomenon called June drop. And I got to tell you, it's frustrating. Absolutely frustrating. I did a YouTube on it. Maybe 3 or 4 weeks ago. I'd forget what it was called. And because I have two trees that didn't give me anything this year. I had a peach tree and a cherry tree. Just nothing. And I discussed in detail what those reasons are. So if you want more information on that, I don't want to have to go back and do what I wanted, you know, do what I did and blah, blah, blah, blah, blah. But anyway, but you want to know something fun? You know, we were recently

We were talking about landscape contractors. Did you know that the word landscape itself comes from the Dutch lands shop? Probably, it could be landskap. It's a Dutch word. I don't speak Dutch. But it originally was a painting term for the scene of inland natural scenery. And it didn't come from the word of land itself, let alone something that you would hire a crew to maintain. So it's a little tidbit information that you could use while you're sitting over at the water cooler over there and wondering, hey, wait a minute. Anybody know where the word landscape came from? It's from the word Dutch. It's a Dutch word. Landskap. I think that's how you would pronounce it. I was in Holland one time. They speak Dutch over there. Had no idea who I was talking to. Nah, I speak English too. But yeah, there was a lot of places. Like for instance, we stayed on the street and to this day, it was I make fun of it. It's called, I don't even know what it means. I probably shouldn't say it then, huh? Standard Hooterskade. That was the name of the street. Why I remember that was just, I don't know. I didn't want to get lost. Standard Hooterskade. But one thing that I did know is that in that part of the country, you know, they have the same plants as we do. It's just that because they have so much moisture over there. Now, I was there during a drought, go figure. Even in the drought that they had, their plants were much more vibrant. They were much greener. They were bigger. They weren't any other kind of different varieties that we grew over here in the United States. But it was just really fascinating. You know, when I went there, I thought to myself, man, am I going to see something really exotic and all that? And I come walking up and, well, they got impatiens. Well, impatiens happens to be the number one border plant in the United States. And it's like, oh my goodness, they have impatiens just like us, but they were bigger. They had begonias just like us. They had caprosma just like us. They had azaleas, rhododendrons. You got it. Just like us. But again, I was fascinated just by the depth of color that was in the plants. And what was really odd is that I didn't see any spigots for water. I didn't see any water hoses that were out. I didn't see any place for these plants to get water other than one day, because they were in a drought, one day I saw an elderly woman coming out with buckets and watering her plants with buckets of water. So obviously they get some, you know, they have to get water on there, but they get it naturally because Holland, for all intents and purposes, is really underground. It's a fascinating concept. I still don't understand it. I have time and time again looked for and how Holland got started and how they were able to pump out all the water because it's below sea level. It doesn't make any sense. They're below sea level, yet they've got buildings growing below sea level. It's crazy stuff. All right, tell you what, we're going to go for another quick little break. I've got more information and ideas for the beginning and season gardener. I don't want you to go anywhere. By the way, you can always call us, just like Doug did, at 1-800-405-NICK. That's 1-800-405-6425. You let the connection ring. If nobody's there to answer, it's not the end of the world. Leave your name and telephone number because we do have new machines. We'll be back after this.

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4: Good life sleep.

Welcome back, everybody. Parting shots here on this hour of the program. I hope that you were able to absorb a lot of information when it comes to how to find a qualified landscape maintenance contractor. It's so important that you protect yourself. 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I mean, they're not going to hold back. They're going to give you all the things that we talked about. And make sure that you follow all of that stuff, because I don't want you to get hurt and to get a bad name, or, you know, to find a bad name. So we're going to be asking for proof of licensing and insurance. We're going to check for certifications and affiliations to different associations. You get multiple written estimates. How many do you get? Do you get two? No. Do you get three? Yes. Do you get four? No. Do you get more than three? No. Make sure you behave yourself and don't get confused. If a bid is too low, what do? You chuck it and you work with the other two. Ask about the scope of services. What are they going to do? Clarify all that. Where are they going to take the debris? So important. Request references and look at real work. See the work that they've done. Drive by. Find out if they just primarily work on commercial buildings, or do they do homes as well? That doesn't mean that they can't do both. Very important for that. The other thing is that we have to understand what the pricing structure is all about. Is it a flat rate, a monthly rate? Is it a per visit? Is it by the hour? Is it a seasonal contract? What triggers those extra charges? There's so many different things you have to ask about, and then make sure you get that contract in writing.

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3: From ABC News, I'm Brian Clark. A day of special events planned around the country to celebrate July 4th and mark 250 years since the signing of the Declaration of Independence. First up, a parade of tall ships in the waters off New York City. ABC's Rachel Scott is there.
4: We're talking about more than 40 tall ships, 20,000 sailors fanning out across the water, 200 military planes flying overhead. They will pass by the Statue of Liberty, the Freedom Tower, and leading the way will be the U.S. Coast Guard Eagle.
3: But triple-digit heat is having an impact on celebrations. However, authorities say that President Trump's speech tonight at the National Mall in Washington will go forward. Justin Brown of D.C. Emergency Management says there will be hydration stations.
5: Have a plan for yourself, have a plan for your family when you go down. And just be prepared to be patient. There could be lines to get into the secure areas.
3: The heat caused the temporary closure Friday of the Great American State Fair on the National Mall. President Trump was at Mount Rushmore. He shared a social media image showing his face carved into the rock along the four other presidents. And he also said the nation would rededicate itself to greatness while adding,
6: "In America, we speak English because that is the language of our founding. And for 1,000 years, that has been the language of freedom."
3: He also took some political shots, describing some political opponents as communists. Taylor Swift and Travis Kelce tied the knot in New York City. They married in a ceremony at Madison Square Garden. There was a robust police presence, but some of Swift's devoted fans were still outside.
7: "I'm a huge Swiftie. Just drove 12 hours from Indianapolis, Indiana to be here.
8: We needed something with all the craziness in the world. We needed a great love story."
3: Adam Sandler officiated the star-studded wedding ceremony. You're listening to ABC News.

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2: In Iran, prayers as the multi-day funeral continues for Iran's supreme leader, who was killed on the first day of the U.S.-Israeli war on Iran. The talks continue to reach a permanent ceasefire, and U.N. Ambassador Mike Waltz tells ABC.
3: President Trump will continue to give diplomacy a chance, but it is backed by the might of the United States military and the United States Navy. As Theodore Roosevelt said, walk softly, but carry a big stick.
2: Federal appeals court cleared the way for the Trump administration to immediately replace the slavery exhibit at the president's house on Philadelphia's Independence Mall. The city immediately appealed as critics accused the White House of trying to whitewash history. ABC Stephen Portnoy has more.
4: The panel of the Third Circuit, which is based in Philadelphia, says the new panels that would go up are full of historical context and acknowledge the evil of slavery. That panel, allowing the Park Service to move forward with its plans, includes appointees of George W. Bush, Barack Obama, and Donald Trump. The city of Philadelphia has today filed another appeal urging the court to reconsider its decision.
2: Kelsey Fendler arrived in Oahu, Hawaii, 43 days, 17 hours, and 55 minutes after she departed Monterey, California. She rode from California to Hawaii solo, the first American woman to accomplish the feat. I'm Brian Clark, ABC.
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Hey, this is Nick Fedoroff. Thank you very much for tuning into this hour of the program. We do talk about gardening, landscaping. I help you out with all of your indoor and outdoor living ideas. 1-800-405-NICK is our telephone number. And like I said, whatever's on your gardening mind, and by the way, I do fix your gardening problems. I've been doing this for a long time. That's all I could say. How do you deal with your garden during hot weather? You know, the summer heat just blasts down on plants, and there are things that we should do. We just can't avoid it, especially if you've gone out there and you put out your flowers, you put out your vegetables, you put out whatever it is, just your general landscape. There are things that you need to do. Well, let's focus on some of those things right now, and we're going to help you to make sure that you stay on top of it. I don't want you to get behind it. You know, if you make all this stuff part of a routine, it's not that bad. And plus, it gets you outside with your plants. I mean, how horrible could that be? It's not. Okay, so the first thing we want to do is we want to water deeply, not daily. And deeply is so important. And as a matter of fact, one of the plants that the vegetables in particular that really does not need to be watered every day are tomatoes. You can actually stress tomatoes out. They don't mind. You wait till they get to a wilting point, which we're going to talk about later. Then you can water them. And then you'll have less of a chance of them cracking on you. But you want to give your plants a long soak, 2 to 3 times a week, rather than a quick little sprinkle. This is going to train your roots to go downwards. They're going to train it to go deep where the soil and the soil stays cooler and it's a lot moister on the inside. Now, there are devices like those root quenchers. You could take and put those in, and then it's puts the water anywhere from 5 inches all the way up to 22 inches deep. Of course, if you got vegetables growing 22 inches deep, you ought to call the Guinness Book of World Records. I'm telling you right now, water early in the morning, that's always the best time. I don't care if it's for your lawn. I don't care if it's for your shrubs. I don't care if it's for your vegetables. 9 a.m. Before 9 a.m., I'm sorry. So usually 4, 5 o'clock in the morning to about 9 o'clock. Now, you got to know when you are watering because early in the morning, because if you take a shower early in the morning, you don't want to compete with your lawn, right? You want to compete with your plants because there's going to be a drop in pressure. So make sure you water at the right time so not to disturb your with you taking a shower, you know? It just makes a lot of sense. Then what you want to do, and the reason for this is because you want to make sure that evaporation isn't lost as quickly during the heat of the day. Oh, and you know what? Always try to water the ground. Don't be worried about watering the leaves, because you're going to get disease and insects and stuff like that. We could talk about that at a different time as far as when you should water, or you're actually not watering, you're washing off your plants. Anyway, check your soil moisture about 2 inches down. You could take and use the scratch finger thing. I have a stick that I use that has like a nail sharp point on it. I take and I'll go like this with it, and I see what, and then that tells me whether or not I got to water or not. And that's really the best thing, because the surface can look bone dry, but the root zone underneath can still be really moist. And if you really think about it, There's something fun that happens, especially if you have something like an oak tree. A mature oak tree, well, it can still pull up and release over 4,000 gallons of water into the atmosphere in a single growing season through transpiration. And transpiration is the concept of the plant sweating. All plants, they can sweat. Now, when you mulch like you mean it. I want you to lay down 2 to 3 inches of organic mulch. Now, it's important that it's organic mulch. We don't want you to put rock down. We don't want you to put that rubber tire stuff. You want straw, wood, chips, shredded leaves, real mulch. You want to put it around the base of your plants and to lock in the soil moisture. Now, for your trees and shrubs and for certain plants, you got to make sure that that mulch is a couple of inches away from the stems or the trunks, because
it's going to invite root rot and pests, and it's going to rot the plant out. Crown rot is going to happen. Yeah, it's not cool. And then what happens is that you have to remember that the mulch breaks down, and you're going to have to take and you're going to have to replenish that. So thinning mulch loses its insulation, and when you lose your insulation, the soil will get colder, and you don't want the soil to get colder. You want the soil to stay cool, but you don't want it to stay hot either. So if you keep that 2 to 3 inches there, it's going to be evenly monitored. You see, your soil temperatures change a whole lot slower than your air temperatures. That's why we do a lot of planting in our fall time. In fall, for trees in particular, you plant in fall, you're not going to see much top growth, but what you're going to see is root activity happening underneath the ground. And then when spring comes, boom, the thing just takes off like crazy. Now remember, straw mulch can lower your soil temperatures by as much as 10 degrees compared to bare exposed soil. So keep that in mind. You want to make sure that it is there. Now, here's the problem with straw mulch, though. If you put too much of it in, what's going to happen is you're going to create a little environment in there. You'll get insects and you'll get disease and you'll have all kinds of problems happening there. So remember that 2 to 3 inch thing. You don't want no 8 to 10 inches. That is just a bit, I speak from experience on that one. I did that one time, an experiment. What would happen if I just busted open a couple of bales of hay and I did everything? No, absolutely 0 weeds. But when I started to pull this stuff up, number one, it takes a long time for that stuff to decompose. When I started pulling up the amount of insects that were in there, were like, oh, it was just overwhelming. Now, time your garden chores around the sun. Super important to do that. Last thing I want you to do is to be keeling over and plopping over when you're working out in the sun. Do your weeding, your pruning, your harvesting. Get it all done early in the morning or even late in the evening when both you and your plants are less stressed, because they're working really hard during the day. You're inside in the air-conditioned room. Totally different. And then avoid pruning in the peak afternoon of the heat, because fresh cuts lose moisture fast. When you make that wound, it's going to start to bleed, and sometimes it's a milky substance, sometimes it's just like juices of some sort, plant juices, and it's going to scorch and it could burn that. So don't do it during the heat of the day. And then you're going to harvest your vegetables and flowers, but your vegetables like tomatoes, peppers, do it early in the morning when their sugars and their flavors are really at their peak. And then you do it before the heat softens them up. Because if you've got that heat going on, it's just horrible. And remember, many flowers like morning glories and daylilies physically close their petals in the peak afternoon, and that's to protect the reproductive parts of their of the flower, and they don't lose the moisture. So it's really kind of a cool thing. You didn't do anything wrong when that happened. So that right there, so important. All right, tell you what. When we come back, we're going to talk about shade in the garden. Yeah, it's a real thing, especially when everything is just too hot. Anyway, we'll be back right after this. Don't go anywhere.

0: Hey, neighbor, get some sod put in?
1: Yeah, it's Marathon.
0: Yeah, that's what I got. 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

Okay, let's get back into it over here. We're talking about what do we do with our plants with this during the summertime. Gets hot. What do we do? Give shade where you can. So important to have shade in there. Now, we're not talking about deep shade or anything like that, but what you're going to want to do is you're going to want to use shade cloth, and there's different degrees of shade cloth. There's 50%, 35%, there's 60%, there's 62%. Actually, it's really odd numbers. I think it goes like 32, 44, 56. Odd numbers. It really doesn't matter. But the point is that you want to make sure that you do it, that you get it done. And you could lay it right on the plants, which squashes them, by the way. Or you can put up some sticks, but if you live in a windy area, you're going to want to make sure that there's something that is solid in the ground. What I find really good is I've done those 10 by 10 tent structures, and I've covered them, and then you clamp them down. That works for a temporary kind of thing, and then you could anchor those to the ground as well. All depends on the configuration of your yard and what it is that you're trying to shade. You can also bring out umbrellas. You can use bed sheets. Just make sure nobody's, you know, still in the bed when you take the sheet off, just to protect the tender plants. That's all you're doing, and it's a temporary thing. You could also take and spray anti-desiccant sprays on there. There's different types that you could put on. They put a thin coating, like a waxy coating on there. It breaks down with sunlight, heat, and moisture. That helps save them and so that they don't get burned as well. The other thing is that you can plant taller, heat-tolerant crops like corn and sunflowers on the west side and more delicate plants on the other side to create a more natural shade in the afternoon. So it's being fancy with your plants. And who doesn't like to be fancy? Now, if you get container plants, take the container plants and put them in the spot with afternoon shade, because the pots heat up first and they're going to cook those roots so much it's ridiculous. So even when the plant looks fine, it's going to really mess them up. And we have to remember that soil temperatures in a dark, unshaded plastic pot can still climb over 10-20 degrees hotter than the surrounding air in a Sunday afternoon. Sunny afternoon. Well, it could be hot on a Sunday too. And then, of course, you're going to want to read the wilt and read it correctly. Check your plants early in the morning. If they're still drooping before the sun gets out, that means that there's a real stress going on, not just heat posturing. It could be like a drought stress. Water the plants. Squash, cucumber leaves, because they're so big.

0: They often are going to wilt during the midday, and when watered, they're going to bounce right back up by the evening time. So that's the other thing. That's just a normal heat defense, not a cry for help. So if they're super, super hot, but if while you're walking down by your plants and they grab you by the leg and throw you to the ground, that means they are thirsty. Give them some water. Remember, not wetting the leaves. And feel the soil. It's so important, right? I said I had that little stick and all that kind of stuff, but feel the soil before grabbing the hose. Overwater plants. Overwatering your plants is such a downside that it may take a long time for them to bounce back. In other words, you could be doing more harm than good. Make sure that you check that water, check that soil, and feel it in your hands. Make sure that it's moist within the inch and a half, 2 inches down. The first inch or so, it's not a big deal. Some plants like squash, they're going to curl, they're going to droop their leaves on purpose. And when they do, again, get a little bit of moisture back through the air, they'll perk right up usually, you know. But worst case, if you know that it's dry, water. You know, that's the whole thing. If you know that you haven't watered, if you know that the plants, and they look like the Gobi Desert and everything is starting to crack open, and you take a shovel and the first 10 inches is dry, you better water. That's a great indication. Now, you want to feed the soil and not just the plant. So I want you to hold off all the time, especially when you're growing any kind of flowers or any kind of fruit, hold off on the heavy nitrogen fertilization during extreme heat, because it pushes new growth, it pushes tender new growth out, and it's going to wilt and it's going to burn really fast. Plus, you're going to get less fruit. You're going to get leggy fruit, leggy plants. You don't want that. It's better to top dress the area with compost. It's going to improve the soil's ability to hold water, and it's going to buffer the roots from the temperature swings. Again, you and I, we could put a jacket on when we're too hot. We could take it off. I mean, when we're cold, we could take it off. Plants have a harder time doing that. So if you do fertilize, use a water very well before you do so, and then use a dramatic organic fertilizer. You want to use a fish hydrolysate on your plants. It's so much better. You do a soil drench on there. You're going to avoid burning them. You're going to avoid just any kind of problems that they're going to have when you end up doing it this way. And then this way, the plants are going to absorb it through those roots. They're going to translocate, come through the stems and go through the leaves themselves. You're going to have happy plants. Because you got to remember, this right here is all about keeping the plants as healthy as possible. Now, here's something that's kind of fun. A healthy compost rich in soil can hold up to 20 times its weight in water. So it acts like a natural reservoir underground. That's why we want to use the compost. Now, protect your pollinators too. So it's not just the plants that we are trying to worry about. It's the pollinators. Keep a shallow dish of water with pebbles or marbles in it in the garden so the bees and butterflies can have a safe place to land. Make sure they're kind of under the shade of the plant too. Avoid spraying any kind of pesticides during the peak bloom or during the peak hours of the heat, because you're going to burn your plants, and there's alternatives as it is, so don't worry about there. You know, pollinators are their most active and vulnerable to the chemical stress, so you got to be careful about that. But plant heat tolerant bloomers, that's the other thing you do, is you have plants that are like zinnia, salvia, lantana. They keep they'll absorb a steady food source from your plants when other flowers are going to shut down, from your ground, I said, and other flowers shut down. So that's the thing that you have to do. Now, honeybees, you know, it's really fun about them. They're going to fan their wings in unison in the hive to attract and to cool down the colony that they're in. So they like that. They want to be cool. That's why putting that water out there is so important. And you really need to know when to let go. Accept it that some cool season crops like lettuce and spinach, once they're done, they're done. Pull them out. don't panic, prune that, you know, just because something is dropping and drooping and all that kind of stuff, extreme heat, don't panic by pulling them out. And use the slow part of the season to plan your fall garden. You know, just because things maybe end up burning doesn't mean that the world is going to end and gardening is going to end as well. So that's the way that we keep this whole thing going. Oh, by the way, if you see bolting, that's when you have a lettuce. It's actually kind of cool. You have a lettuce that's on the ground, and then by tomorrow, it's like 12 inches tall. That's bolting. The plant is no good any longer after that. That's a natural indicator that tells you that the ground is too hot, and it just really got too hot. Use the things that we talked about, and your plants will be better off for it. All right, I'm Nick Fedoroff. We'll be back right after this.
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1: You know, whenever you see ants growing, not growing, but you ever see ants on trees, whether it's, I don't know, maybe citrus trees. Let's pick on them for instance, because that's an easy one for me to focus on here for a second. A citrus will get ants on it, and it's and the reason why it gets ants is not because the tree is going, woo-woo, hey, come on over here. The ants are there because of a different reason. In fact, there's three problems going on. And this is actually one of the reasons why it's so important to keep your plants as healthy as possible on a regular basis. Getting out there and fertilizing them, checking them out, seeing what's going on. So when you have ants, many times you're going to have black leaves, usually on the underside. Those black leaves are called black sooty mold. That's a disease problem all on its own. Now, it's a disease problem because of something else. This is the third factor. The third factor is that you had either thrips or some type of sucking insects. So, for instance, if you have ficus trees, this happens to ficus trees all of the time as well, where you have the thrips or the aphids, some kind of sucking insect, and the little slobs that they are, they're not finishing all of their food. And they spit out this sticky, gooey substance. And that sticky, gooey substance ends up rotting. And it's going to rot on that leaf. That turns into the black sooty mold. Now, black sooty mold might as well be caviar to ants. So, ants, or aphids, thrips, black sooty mold, and ants. Now, the question is, which one do you get rid of first? Well, if the leaves are already have turned black, you've only got a black sooty mold problem, plus the ants. But if you have new growth on the leaves and they're being attacked by them, you have to attack the insects. Okay, so this is what we're going to do. You can never go wrong with a very simple concept, and that's to wash the plants off. Number one, you're going to knock the ants to the ground. Are they going to crawl on you? Probably. Number two, you're going to end up eventually, because you're not only going to do this once, you're going to end up washing off the leaves of the plants. The leaves that are weak because of the ants and because of the black sooty mold wasn't able to strengthen the leaf to stay on because there was no exchange of starches and sugar from the sun and chlorophyll. They're going to fall to the ground. But you're going to be slowly washing off that black sooty mold. And while you're washing that off, you're going to be washing off the sucking insect as well. So when you look at it, it's just a really neat and very interesting way on how to go about it and how from the start to the finish this whole thing is. So can you treat this kind of stuff chemically? Yeah, you could. So if you were to get something like neem oil, which is a contact, by the way, it's not something that when an insect starts chewing on the plant, normally it doesn't work that way. It has to hit the insect itself. But still, you spray the neem oil, and then that's the organic way. But you still have to come back and wash the plant off for all the black sooty mold. You're going to kill the ants with that stuff. Did you know neem oil is really kind of a neat thing? It doesn't hurt honeybees. Yeah, it's really cool. All right, so anyway, so just washing the plants off is just so important. Now, do you want to stand underneath the plant while you're washing it off? Close not. Of course not. It's going to get all yucky. I mean, you know, have you ever parked underneath a ficus tree that has thrips that have been eaten on it? And it spits out all that sticky stuff on the street, on their cars, and all. It's horrible. Yeah, it's not the ficus problem. Well, it kind of is. No, it's the owner of the ficus So keeping your plants fed, so important. Making sure that they are mulched, so important. Now, if it's an edible food crop, and that's kind of what I've been focusing on here with the ficus, not necessarily in the mix of this, but edible food crop, you don't want to be spraying on kind of chemicals on there. So you just use water. Now, there is, and there's some plants have it on the underside of the leaf. Well, they all have it on the other side of the leaf. Although ficus, I take that back. Ficus get attacked at the top, and then they curl in. Is that how they work? Yeah, they curl in. Anyway, I guess what I'm getting at over here is that you can get devices that are made specifically for spraying underneath. It's a water wand, actually, is what it is. And you have a special little nozzle on the end, and it shoots it upwards. So you could put your water wand inside of the plant, and then it shoots it upwards to get the bottom of the leaves. Otherwise, you're using any kind of nozzle, and I wouldn't use just your hose with the thumb and think you're going to be able to spray it off. Use a nozzle that is going to spray enough water on there to knock everything off. And then when you do that, you've simply washed the plants off. You're going to get rid of all the sucking insects. You're going to get rid of the black sooty mold. You're going to get rid of the ants. Now, are you going to have residual? Yeah, you're going to have residual. Is that music in my ear, by the way? Okay, I thought so. All right, so you're going to have residuals. So just come back and keep doing it for a couple more times, and they'll eventually go away. And if you have, which is, by the way, you could have an ant problem someplace else, to which we could talk about some other time. I'll be back right after this.
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10: Every week,

Okay, we're back over here. Thank you very much for tuning in to this hour of the program. Now, if you promise not to tell anybody, I have one, it's just one, of my planter beds that is getting some mushrooms. Now, I didn't plant these mushrooms. These mushrooms are coming up on their own. Now, there's a reason why mushrooms start to grow. And that's because it's telling you something died. If it's in a lawn, it's telling you that maybe you pulled a tree out and the roots are rotting away. It could be an animal that died. Who knows? It really doesn't matter. It's just that it hasn't completely composted down and the mushrooms are manifesting themselves. And it also could be that because you just have it way too wet. Now, I know this planter's way too wet. Why do I know? That's because it's my pumpkin patch. All right, I've got three huge pumpkins. Pam, you're going to be surprised when I bring them in here. I'm surprised. I don't even know if I could pick it up by myself. The pumpkins are about this big. They're huge. Anyway, but there's mushrooms around them. And you got to be careful because not all mushrooms are edible. Unless you're a mycologist. Now, mycologist is a fancy word for a mushroom expert. There are so many mushrooms that are poisonous, and it's too important not to be overcautious with it. I don't care how safe you are. Now, I do know that in some countries, it is very common for people to go mushroom hunting, but you have to know what they are. There's one that looks like a regular mushroom. I've talked about this one forever when I first heard about it. And the other reason why I'm talking about it is because I just don't like the taste of mushrooms. Should outlaw every mushroom. That's right. I don't like mushrooms. Do you know why? They have a weird taste and they're spongy. Don't like sponginess in my food. And I just don't care for the taste. Mrs. Things Green will try to slip some, cream of mushroom soup or put some mushrooms in something. Not having it. Won't eat it. I'd rather starve than have a mushroom, okay? Not only would I starve to have a mushroom, I would starve to have asparagus. I actually like the way the asparagus tastes, but I have to be prepared a very special way. Anyway, let's get back on track over here. So this particular mushroom, you got to look it up. It's called Amanita verna. They call it the fool's cone, angel of death, destroying angel. And it causes some really violent abdominal pain. You're going to get diarrhea. You're going to vomit like crazy. You literally could die within 3 to 7 days from eating this thing. So important. Your kidneys get attacked. I mean, this is a fast-acting mushroom. Take a look at it. I mean, it has a cap like a regular mushroom on it. I just wouldn't want anybody to be around this. Normally what happens is within the 6 to 24 hours, you get this severe nausea and the puking and all that other abdominal cramping and it's horrible. And then the next day, the symptoms kind of fade away, giving you a false impression of recovery. And then from days 3 to 7, you turn jaundice, you get liver failure, kidney failure, bleeding disorders. I'm telling you, this is one gross and it's one sick way to go. You don't want to do it. You don't want to be around it. I implore you to go look online to see what this thing looks like. I mean, when you see the pictures, it's like, oh, those are pretty. Yeah, they may look pretty, but they are not pretty, if you know what I mean. So kind of stay away from this particular one. So important for us to understand what is going on in our yard and garden. You know, I recently did a YouTube video, and it was on
edible weeds. There are edible weeds out there. But not all weeds are edible. You have to be careful. I'll give you an example. The stinging nettle. Stinging nettle, you're going to break out. It's got little spikes on its leaves. You touch it, you can get poked and all that. But believe it or not, you can actually cook it down and eat the leaves, eat the branches, eat the roots. I would never do that. I did it one time for a TV show. But other than that, I would never do it. Stay away from that stuff. If it has the mere appearance of evil, stay away. It's pretty much just that simple. All right, we're going to go away. We're going to come back. More information. By the way, that plant is called the Amanita verna, A-M-A-N-I-T-A, verna, V-E-R-N-A. We'll be back after this.

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Yes, ladies and gentlemen, let us grow together. I really appreciate you being here on the program, listening, calling in, participating. Don't forget, I have a YouTube channel. All you have to put is the ampersand and then type my name in, Nick Fedorov. That's at Nick Fedorov. And you'll be able to sign up for free and watch all my videos. How's that sound? Yeah, it's free. I answer questions. I fix gardening problems. Now, one thing that I haven't picked on in a long time is artificial turf. And when it gets hot, folks, artificial turf has, well, first off, let's put it this way. Artificial turf has its place. I mean, other than in the trash can. It has its place, like if you're going to be playing miniature golf. That's a great place for that. Maybe you have a 3 foot square area of a mobile home turf that you need. Fine, you go ahead and do that. But for the most part, and for the environment, it's not good stuff. It's horrible stuff. It's really horrible stuff. And we're finding out that more and more, as time goes on, it's worse than we thought. You know, there's certain places in the European Union that they've actually outlawed it because it has cancer-causing properties to it. Does it all have it? I don't know. But that's what they're saying. It's killing soil. You put it down, it gets too hot. Kills soil. If you put down artificial turf and you walk on it, ouchy-papouchy, man, does that hurt. It gets too hot. And then if you take your dog for a walk and it touches that stuff, you're going to burn its little paws. Then they're also finding out that the fibers are breaking down, creating an ugly surface, and that's a liability. And to add insult to injury, the rubber filler that makes it stand up seems to be clumping. And of course, that stuff is getting into the drains and the waterways and stuff like that. It's just not a good thing to have as far as a lawn is concerned. It has its place, but think twice before you mess around with it. Do your homework. I know of more schools and playgrounds and colleges that have pulled out that stuff because it actually uses just as much water as a regular lawn. And you have to keep it clean. So it's a really interesting thing. Artificial turf. Think about it. It's unsanitary. Okay, I'm Nick Fedorov. Information and ideas for the beginning and season gardener. I will see you on thingsgreen.com.

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0: 50 years since the Declaration of Independence was approved in Philadelphia, that city today buried a time capsule to be opened in 250 years. And America 250 Commissioner Reginald Brown says,
1: "This is a gift to the future, to capture who we are, our dreams, our challenges, and our shared humanity."
0: And tall ships are parading up the Hudson River. ABC's Rachel Scott has more on the lead ship, the Coast Guard Eagle.
2: This is a war prize from Germany. Now it's primarily a training vessel for the next generation of Coast Guard officers. Everything done the old-fashioned way. So we were there. We were hauling the lines. We were climbing up the mast of the ship to set the sails. 47 feet in the air. The cadets have to go all the way up to the top, 150 feet high.
0: The weather is having an impact on the celebrations. The East Coast set to experience another day of triple-digit temperatures. The EMS chief in Washington, D.C., John Donnelly, says,
3: "Fourth of July is typically our busiest day of the year, where we run 500 to 600 calls a day. I think we're going to be over 1,000 this weekend."
0: And President Trump will speak tonight at the National Mall, one day after a speech at Mount Rushmore.
4: "We stand beneath the monument of these heroes, a true group of unbelievable people, and we rededicate ourselves to being a nation as big, bold, noble, and as great as these American giants."
0: He also criticized political opponents, describing some as communists. Taylor Swift and Travis Kelce married in New York City. Celebrities were invited to the festivities in Madison Square Garden. While Swift's legions of fans were not, several did brave the heat outside.
5: "It is very private. Like, there's so much security, so no one can get in. But I still think this is like her way of like letting us experience it with her, which I just think is so special."
0: Adam Sandler served as the officiant. You're listening to ABC News.
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0: 3 people were killed and 7 others had to be rescued after their boat capsized on Lake Geneva in southern Wisconsin during powerful storms. Meanwhile, 9 people had to be rescued and a boat sank in a thunderstorm on Lake Michigan Friday. It's been just over a week since the devastating twin earthquakes in Venezuela. The death toll now exceeds 2,600 people, and the search continues for anyone who's still alive. Celebrity chef Jose Andres and his World Central Kitchen are on the ground to support first responders.
7: "The temperature here plus the humidity makes the conditions, the search and rescue conditions, really very difficult."
0: 2 people were killed. Another was hurt in a mall shooting Friday in Dearborn, Michigan.
8: Dearborn Police Chief Issa Shaheen says it all started between 2 groups at the Fairlane Town Center Mall.
9: "It appears this was not a random act of violence. It was between 2 parties that knew each other here at the mall, and a fight began that escalated in gunfire. It appears that both parties had firearms,
8: which were handguns," says the chief.
9: "We have a number of the people involved at the station, and we're interviewing them to better understand what led to this escalation. But I can assure you that those involved or responsible for this will be held accountable."
8: He says they don't yet know the motive.
0: That's ABC's Chuck Sievertson. Princess Cruises says its ship docked in San Francisco because of a norovirus outbreak underboard, underwent cleaning and disinfection, and it's now back at sea heading to Alaska. I'm Brian Clark, ABC News.
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5: Protecting farmland in Skagit County. Kind of an important thing that a lot of people have supported over the years. Interestingly, though, there is still a move afoot that would threaten as much as 1,300 acres of farmland. 1,300 acres in the Midwest isn't that much. Out here with our ultra-rich, fertile soils, incredible climate, and the stuff that we do here in Western Washington in particular, 1,300 acres is a lot of farming. That could produce a lot of food right there. And it's under threat in Skagit County from the process that continues is underway now in the Fed's hands with the licensing of the dams on the Skagit River. What's the connection between those dams and the federal license, you know, the okay from the federal government to continue operating those dams, which is, it's the city of Seattle that operates those dams to generate power for itself. Obviously, there's some other benefits from the dams as well, but there are some negatives. We've talked a lot about this, and some of those issues have been ironed out, but the question about protecting farmland remains, and this is why many farmers and farming groups in the Skagit Valley continue to voice public concerns on the official record about this deal over the dams with the Federal Energy Regulatory Commission and the city of Seattle and everybody else that's involved. Joining us right now, the executive director of the official Skagit County Drainage and Irrigation Districts Consortium, Jenna Friebel. Welcome to the program. We appreciate you being here this morning. So talk about what's the concern here. Is the feds now, a lot of the parties have kind of come to agreements between the tribes and Skagit County and the city of Seattle and other players. The farming community there via your organization has said, we're not signing on to this. We still have some big concerns. In the meantime, those others have moved this forward to the feds, and now the feds are asking for some input on this, and the farming community's concerns remain. Explain what that is. What's the deal with these 1,300 acres, and how does that relate to these dams? They're still talking about kind of the greenwashing that we've talked about with Will Honey in the past, where they're trying to cover their sins, I guess, of the past by taking farmland and turning it into what they claim would be salmon habitat?
6: Yeah, well, thanks for having me, Dylan. I appreciate it. And a lot of questions that you just raised, yeah. And I'll do my best to kind of walk through them. At a very high level, City Light has three dams on the Skagit River. They've been conducting significantly confidential negotiations on a settlement package really since about 2020, so 6 years now. We've been mostly on the outside looking in.
7: And it's a 50-year deal that they're working on too, right? So this is a big deal. This will be on.
6: It's a 50-year deal.
7: I'll be dead by the time this thing is done myself.
6: Yeah, it's a 50-year deal. And it's the key parties, the federal government, the state resource agencies, local tribes, city of Seattle. And they reached consensus on a settlement towards the end of last year, first part of this year. And worked with those parties to sign what is being called as the Comprehensive Settlement Agreement. And that is the agreement that underpins their final license application for consideration. And there are good things about the settlement. Obviously, fish passage is huge, and our local tribes worked really hard to get that into the Comprehensive Settlement. And we've been extremely supportive of that element of the agreement. You know, the piece that we have concerns about, that we filed a formal objection about, is the estuary piece of this. And really, you know, to kind of understand our objection, you have to go back in time a little bit. So if that's okay. Yeah. Starting around 2019 or 2020, when this negotiation really got kicked off, City Light's position was, you know, they didn't want to do fish passage. They were asserting that fish had never gone above the dams. And, you know, this is just a continuation of 100 years of narrative that, mm-hmm. that the fish didn't go up there. And there was really some good reporting early on that kind of got the truth out there that fish had gone up there, that the cultural history was really clear on that matter, and that fish passage really needed to be the center of the strategy. And, you know, to create the narrative that fish passage wasn't important or wouldn't be appropriate, City Light sort of had to create another avenue, and that was the estuary. Mm. And they focused a lot of energy on estuary habitat restoration. Estuary is the limiting factor. And what that means in practical terms is that farmlands in the Skagit Delta, rich, beautiful, very productive farmland, would need to be converted into saltwater habitat and essentially lost for the purposes of producing food.
5: And this had been
6: agricultural food.
5: Yeah, and this had been, and by the way, I'm Dylan Honkoop. This is the Farming Show here on QGMI this Saturday morning. Jenna Friebel, our guest with the consortium, as they're often the Skagit County Drainage and Irrigation Districts Consortium. So yeah, a lot of farmers, of course, and some others involved with that as well. This has been kind of the greenwashing game that we've talked about all along, where these dams on the Skagit River have not had fish passage, even though most other dams in this entire larger region already have that. Seattle was trying to save itself some money, I guess. What all the MO was, it's not 100% clear, but they were going on the cheap and not wanting to pay for fish passage, which is expensive. And instead, and this is why the farming community has been so engaged in it, instead of that, they were trying to essentially buy their way out of it by saying, well, we won't do fish passage, but we'll do all these quote unquote habitat projects, turning farmland back into fish habitat down closer out to Puget Sound. And that was burning up precious farmland for questionable, if any, benefits for salmon while they were still avoiding this fish passage thing. So how is this still a thing now that they have agreed, I guess, at least in principle, to start this
7: you know, hundreds of millions, if not over $1 billion project, once it's all said and done, to have Fish Passage, to add the technology and the systems to the dam so that salmon can go upstream and have habitat and lay their eggs and do their thing beyond those dams that they haven't been able to do for so long, because again, Seattle dragged its feet. They pretend to be so environmentally friendly, yet they were the ones who have been against this for a long time. How is this still an issue? This is part of that deal that, yes, includes Fish Passage, but they still want to do more of this farmland grab, right?
6: Yeah, and that's kind of the concern and why we raised the formal objection. So I think I want to make it clear that we're not not opposed to the entire settlement. It's right. Just this portion that's the estuary, and we did have an opportunity to make comments right towards the end of the negotiations, and we at that time we had said, well, we understand there's an obligation on this landscape to recover endangered species. We're committed to that. And quite frankly, we remain highly committed to that goal. But the concern is that the money from City Light wasn't aligned with the recovery plan. And we had asked the settlement parties several times to make that change to the final comprehensive settlement, align the funding with the recovery plan, so that we know it's being used for the best things for the fisheries, and also, quite frankly, the best things for agriculture, which is if farmland needs to be returned to estuarying to support this, it's being done strategically. It's being done in a way that reflects the broader community goals and balances, you know, these long-term goals for you know, agricultural viability in this county and in this region. And I was disappointed that the signatories didn't make that minor change. It would have alleviated much of our concern. But as it stands, it got signed without that link to the recovery plan, which, you know, from our perspective was kind of shocking almost, because the signatory parties in DFW and some of the tribes, they're the ones that wrote the plan. National Marine Fisheries, also a settlement party, has adopted the plan. It's their plan. And
7: why wouldn't they want the plan to take this farmland and turn it into fish habitat, which is ostensibly, and again, we've questioned, at least I have, the motives behind this. I know others share those questions. But if ostensibly this is to help salmon, why would that not be in lockstep with and part of the already existing Chinook recovery plan that dates back to 2005 for the Skagit? And that is a plan that desperately needs to be updated. It's interesting because, again, parties that have for years been the ones that they say they're the champions of the salmon, at the same time with a lot of backroom politics going on, they've been the ones that have dug their heels in and not wanted to update this to make sure it's doing as good of a job as possible to recover salmon, and to do that in an integrated way that keeps agriculture in the Skagit Valley as well, which is, as you pointed out, that's an important thing. We can't be all one thing, all another thing. These have to be delicate balances oftentimes to do the right thing for the future of a community. Why did they not want to have this plan for 1,300 acres of farmland that they apparently want to turn into some unspecified kind of habitat, or the plan for the specifics aren't listed? Why do they want to do that outside of the already existing plan to protect salmon? Shouldn't those be together?
6: I mean, it's shocking. Our organization, me personally, they should be aligned. It's a highly integrated system. You know, it really is an ecosystem that functions as a whole, for whether it's for habitat or for farming. And they're inextricably combined. And to try to do this in a piecemeal way, or, you know, one disputed area at a time, or opportunistically, is really just a poor way to move forward. We have to work together. And so, yeah, I'm hoping that our objection helps move the needle in that direction, that it helps unlock more positive conversations around strategic investments. But, you know, we were locked out of the negotiations, and really, you know, from our perspective, just it's disrespectful, I think, in a lot of ways. And you know, it's, I hope we can right the ship and get back on track. There's good progress being made in other forums, and so this just seems like you know, potentially puts those good things at risk.
7: Right.
6: And then that's really an unfortunate outcome of 6 years of negotiations.
7: No kidding. Jenna Freeball is our guest right now. She's executive director of the Skagit County Drainage and Irrigation District's consortium, representing a lot of farmers and agricultural interests in Skagit County, particularly, of course, as we could tell here, relating to water issues of various kinds. Jenna, you guys have officially submitted your concerns here. I know some other organizations have weighed in as well. I know Save Family Farming, where I work, we're supportive of that concern as well. Can you lay out for me a little bit about

0: the consortium and in the farming community have to say about this?
1: Worst case scenario, I think one thing that doesn't seem to be recognized is we have a lot of diking and drainage infrastructure, and they are highly integrated. The delta is fairly flat. And so if you opportunistically buy farmland and then convert it to habitat, there's a good chance that you're going to impact far beyond the footprint of the project in terms of drainage and flood risk reduction infrastructure. And the real concern is that if these things aren't done in a coordinated fashion, you're not only losing, the 1,300 acres, but all of the acreage that relies on that for drainage, for flood protection, would also be put in jeopardy. So that's a real concern. And again, just the lack of coordination, the lack of any sort of effort to discuss pragmatically where these projects might happen, what is at stake, what are the issues. They just don't seem to have a plan. They haven't identified any real project locations. It just seems very undefined.
0: Yeah.
1: And that was one of the main underpinnings of our objections, is like, how is this actually related to the dams? They're 85 or 100 miles upriver.
0: Yeah.
1: And that's one of the requirements of the FERC process, is that anything that is being done needs to have a nexus to the project. And City Light really hasn't done that. They've kind of developed this plan as like, do cool things. They might be cool things for some people, but for the farmers, that feel like they have a target, it's a very different perception of what might be cool. And that's just not good enough.
0: I mean, there was a question at one point whether they would even take this land by, strong arm tactics, a.k.a. eminent domain. Where does that stand at this point? Is that still a possibility? I know we had joined you folks there in Skagit in raising some very specific concerns. That is not okay if we even open the door at all to the possibility of, the government, or in this case, government of the city of Seattle, distant, not even adjacent to this actual property, coming in and saying, we're going to use eminent domain, and sorry, who cares that you farm this? We're taking it, and we're going to do something else with it.
1: Yeah, it's a great question, and we definitely appreciated the support. We did manage to get language in there that made it clear that eminent domain wasn't on the table, but clearly City of Seattle still sees some value in having this agreement on license, and there's other types of federal authorities that would potentially come into play. One of them is, federal preemption over local land use policies. Mm. And Skagit County's done a great job of protecting farmland over the years, and is really a safety net for protecting ag land, is these land use policies that preserve the right to farm. And we've seen this at the federal level. We've seen this at the local level with battery storage, with HRPP, where the state wants to assert eminence over local land use policy for purposes that they, would say are in the state's best interest. And I think we've done a good job of resisting some of those things, but that's a continues to remain a real concern. And again, we don't understand why the settlement parties didn't align this with the recovery plan. There's a lot of things that are just hidden from us because we haven't been included directly. But I would suspect that that's still a real threat. And there's just the overall loss of land for the purposes of crop rotations. And you probably know this as well as anybody. Yeah, 1,000 acres, if you can only farm it once every 20 to support a seed crop, becomes significantly more important when you're looking at trying to support a high value crop industry.
0: Well, and there's the issue of diminishing returns too, just overall. Yeah. I mean, we have the same thing in Whatcom County, that we have a target of 100,000 acres. Once we stop dipping below that, it becomes hard to support the culture, the community, the economy that allows farming to happen at the scale and to the extent that it does. And we know that the dipping too far below that is a big enough risk that it is an existential threat to more than any farm, that would be directly impacted by converting land this way.
1: Yeah. And 1,300 acres is a goal. It's not a top limit. And I think there was obviously some concern that with the amount of money that's potentially being offered, that could be more than 1,300 acres. There's no

0: know, sort of sidebars to that. There's a really big concern that this river, you know, fish passage is deemed not feasible. Some of the money that was earmarked for fish passage would also wind up on the estuary. And there's just not a lot of assurances with the way that the agreement's structured, that we have the long-term protections and assurances that we would have liked to have seen.
1: Ultimately, the future of farming in Skagit County is the bigger question. And that's what people need to see, the bigger picture. And that's why we join with you folks there at the consortium in speaking out on this. Again, Jenna Friebel, the executive director of the Skagit County Drainage and Irrigation Districts Consortium. Thanks for being here with us on the program to explain some of the background. Stay in touch. I know there will be further bites at the apple to tell the feds, hey, we've got some big concerns as a farming community about this, so keep us posted on that so we can continue to raise that that voice to make sure that it's a part of the decision making that's yet to come.
0: Yeah, I appreciate the time and opportunity, Dylan. It's been wonderful.
1: Well, we've got more coming up, including activists leveraging a local government committee here in Whatcom County to falsely accuse farmers of breaking federal labor law. What? Yeah, they're lying about farmers, saying they're breaking the law. Oh, and a government committee says so? Really? We're calling them out. We called them out this week. We'll fill you in. We'll dig into more of the details. Enrique Gastelum with WAFLA joins us next. Happy 4th of July. Happy Independence Day on this 250th birthday of America. Stay with us.
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attacks from a government committee? 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Of course, then it's shared with the whole world on the Save Family Farming, the Farming Show podcast. But here in Whatcom County, a government committee accusing farmers of breaking federal labor laws or rules. What? Why is an advisory committee to Whatcom County? 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

0: Advisory Committee. Why are they accusing farmers here locally of breaking the law? That's what's going. This is an attack, and it's all based on bald-faced lies. I have no other way to put this. I explained this a bit last week here on the program. I want to dig in a little bit more now that we have made this more public. You know, we put this information out to the press. I saw Bellingham Metro News. I did pick this up and share it. I would like to see more news outlets cover what's going on, especially when we have a county government endorsed committee lying and falsely accusing our farming community of breaking the law. That's egregious. And for that to be done and being done under the umbrella of government, as if it somehow has legitimacy at all, is a big problem. The county, and I have since last week bringing this up on the show, and since making this public, I have had a conversation myself with Whatcom County Executive Satpal Sidhu. We have given him a specific letter outlining our concerns and what we think needs to be done, which is this report that contained these lies from this committee needs to be rejected, and this committee needs to be reorganized. So it's no longer being controlled by an activist group and really taking part in what I've been calling lie laundering. I'll explain that as we go here. Good morning to you. This is The Farming Show here on KGMI. I am Dylan Honkoop. Joining me right now with the Worker and Farmer Labor Association, Enrique Gastelum. Welcome to the program this morning. Enrique, it seems like the people who are buying this stuff, these lies, haven't been paying attention, because how many times haven't we talked about basically the same thing and pushed back against basically these same lies over the years here on the show? I mean, this is just the same. Yeah. It's like playing whack-a-mole.
1: Right. Yeah. It seems like it's just over and over. There's a farmer can do no right. Right. And it's like, yeah, no matter how many federal and state agencies are overseeing this, no matter how much oversight and compliance and, you know, I don't know, the state Employment Security Department is at every contract every season when these contracts start. We're not seeing the complaints flooding out. And, you know, there's isolated incidences, and those get fully investigated, and those employers get in trouble, just like we've seen recently in some of the news with this rogue farm labor contractor that was operating in the Yakima Valley area, which, you know, good for the government agencies doing their job to make sure workers aren't being exploited. But we have zero reports coming out of the Whatcom area there of, you know, H2 employers exploiting workers or some major investigation. So I'm just trying to understand where these folks on this committee, one, what technical expertise do they have to even just understand and evaluate the program? And then two, what actual data do they have that workers are being exploited? And three, if these are truths, shame on them for not helping the workers go and file a legit formal complaint with the government agencies that can investigate it.
0: Right. Where are the complaints?
1: We keep hearing all these stories, poor workers, you know, they're getting exploited. Well, if it's that serious, I mean, send them to me. I'll walk them down to Olympia and we'll go file a complaint on behalf of the workers. I don't have a problem doing that.
0: Yeah.
1: But it's because it's not true and it doesn't exist. It's not even half truths. I mean, we're talking 10% truths, right? They take maybe a little disgruntled person, or, you know, they got a narrative from 1985 that they're still trying to spin. And I'm sorry, it's 2026. You know, we're well past that. So,
0: yeah. Well, here's how it goes. And to give a little bit of the background, and this is why I'm calling it lie laundering. Again, because it's the same falsehoods that you and I have talked about so many times, but for people just hearing about how this all works, there are groups out there with an axe to grind about the guest worker program, and they have various motives for it. One of the most, significant ones that is often not talked about by anyone is these groups desire to organize workers, to unionize, things like that, which if they want to do that, that's one thing. If they want to lie to attempt to create the conditions where people will sign up to, give over a portion of their paycheck to their organizing activities via unionization, that's a different story entirely. If they want to do it on the up and up and be honest about it, and people really feel it's, you know, workers feel like it's a benefit to them to the point where they vote for it in a clear secret ballot election, and they're willing to do it and they're willing to fund it, then so be it. But that's not the case, and these groups have been lying to try to build their own movement. So that's part of the backstory here, part of the MO into why there are some groups that continue to defy the truth and try to smear this program. But further, this food system committee, just in terms of background, it's an advisory committee to Whatcom County. It's appointed by the Whatcom County Executive, then approved by the Whatcom County Council. It makes at least annual reports to the county council, these kinds of government things that they do. So it has this, you know, these vestiges of being very legitimate and, you know, government organized. But the reality is most of the legit people who have been involved with this have peeled off over the years as they've seen the effort become more and more driven by ideology and extreme political views. I know folks from the farming community have had a real distaste when they have been involved in the past and have wanted to back away from this. They're not really excited about being on a committee with people who are openly their opponents and lying about them. And who could blame them? But further, you see on this report that they delivered that included these lies about farming, these false accusations, you see a logo for the Whatcom Food Network. That is not the same as this committee, this government-sponsored committee. That's another, well, it's not even a legal organization. It's a group of do-gooders in the community. Used to be much more legitimate. Again, has been taken over by ideologues. And it's very politically motivated. So if you go to its website, on the leadership for the Whatcom Food Network, amongst other pretty, you know, outspoken people in the local political realm, we have Rosalinda Guillen, a discredited labor activist, extremist, who we have debunked many, many times on this show and elsewhere. She has laid many false claims against farming, including that a local farm killed a worker, called it corporate murder. State investigations, multiple investigations prove that not to be true, but they didn't care. They kept saying it for years that a farm in our community killed a guest worker. So this is the whole backdrop. And then we have this report here just a week or so ago. Tell the Whatcom County Council, state law requires that farms hire local workers, but data from ASWS and ESD, the Employment Security Department, suggests that compliance is low. What? So they're saying local farmers aren't following the law and enforcement non-existent. What? So let's first deal with that. They also cite a piece of data as proof, and I want to dig into that in a minute. But first, just off the top, Enrique, and again, Enrique Gastelum with WAFLA is with us. Compliance is low and enforcement non-existent. You can't be in the program as a farm and hire guest workers unless you're complying with it. How can they even say that?
1: That's correct. So, and it's interesting that they lead it off with a report by the, you know, Employment Security Department to the Ag Seasonal Workforce ASWS committee, which is the committee of employer reps, worker reps, and state agencies meant to, you know, charged by Olympia to oversee the H-2A program in our state. It's interesting they lead off with, you know, suggests that, right, workers not being hired or being displaced, and then right. Low compliance. Well, why would a government agency that's in charge of it come out and say, well, yeah, we're not even doing our job to make sure employers are complying with all of these regulations? So again, back to kind of my earlier comment is Employment Security Department on their own have taken upon themselves, and the Federal Department of Labor doesn't require this, but on their own, they voluntarily, as a state, Washington State, goes out to see every worker at every contract at least once when that contract starts. Within the first couple of weeks of those workers arriving, these workers' rights are being read to them by bilingual staff, by the way, all that are culturally sensitive, that know how to talk to the workers. They're going through the complete H-2A contract that the employer has, talking about their rights, talking about what the employer is supposed to do, also talking about other state agency oversight like L&I, wage and hour, workers' comp, injury stuff, giving the workers a giant sheet of, you know, resources of, you've got a complaint, you have an issue, you need to come down to free attorneys like Northwest Justice Project or other legal aid services that if you've got an issue, here's 20 different types of people you can reach out to. But yet we still have this narrative being spun of no compliance.
0: Again, and enforcement non-existent. suggest that enforcement is non-existent. What are they even talking about other than that they think in their head? That's the extent of it.
1: Right. So if it's non-existent, then why do we not? I mean, we've got 35,000 workers about on average each year coming to our state to work in H-2A. Okay. If it's non-existent, let's just say 50% of those workers are having issues. If it's true, why do we not have 15,000 complaints from workers that we are just inundated in? The agency is in Olympia saying, look, we just can't keep up with these 15,000. I mean, let's just say 10% of those workers are complaining. How about this? 5%.
0: Mm-hmm.
1: I don't know if they get over 100 complaints in a year from workers. I can't even verify. I'd have to go back and look.
0: Wouldn't they say, though, that that just proves that workers are scared to complain because these evil employers hold their contracts over their head and they're worried about saying anything negative for fear of not being invited back? I'm just, you know, playing the devil's advocate that inevitably that they would say in response to that.
1: Well, I'm having we've got some pretty sophisticated workers that are, you know, very educated. I mean, a lot of these workers coming from Mexico or Central America are architects, mm-hmm. engineers that have farming background, but they can't make, you know, a good living down south. And so a lot of them have a college education, but they're coming up here to earn wages. They flex their rights when need to, and they call people and say, hey, you know, if they're not getting paid and they can't eat, they're calling somebody. They're not just sitting back, right?
0: Yep.
1: Now, do they maybe not like all the working conditions all the time? Yeah, they made us work outside when it was raining or it's, you know, wet or this and that. I was like, okay, yeah, it's farming, right?
0: Well,
1: it's
0: not working in an office. Any job, yeah.
1: Right, right. Is it the ideal office environment that they're working in? No. Is there tension and pressure at times during, you know, during harvest and planting because you got Mother Nature saying, hey, we got to get the work done? Sure. But to say it's non-existent, there's no compliance, you know, this program is basically evil. It's just not true.
0: It's crazy though. That they think no one is going to check their work, so to speak here. This is, let's continue a little bit on what, and again, this is the Farming Show. I'm Dylan Honkoop here on KGMI. We're talking with Enrique Gastelum with the Worker and Farmer Labor Association, or WAFLA. We're talking about these lies that were being used to accuse Whatcom County farmers in particular who use the H-2A guest worker program, accuse them of breaking federal rules for the program. So in this report that they gave to the county council, making these accusations, they link a more specific, a labor sector report. This is their May 2026 labor sector report. And they explain just a little bit more. They say here, and I'll read, and this is verbatim from their report. While state law says that an employer must seek and hire local workers before receiving an H-2A worker contract, we can clearly see that is not happening. What? Mm. Why? How is it that they can clearly see that that is not happening? The only thing that they reference in the report here is data from the state. Now, keep in mind, folks, when if a worker is going, or a farmer is going to hire guest workers, they have to prove that there aren't any local workers who want those jobs.
1: Correct.
0: And if there are any workers that want those job, local workers, they have to hire those folks first, right?
1: And yep. Positive recruitment.
0: Halfway into the contract, even while this job has already started, if local workers show up that want that same job, they got to hire them. Okay. So we know that. Then secondly, they have to advertise to make sure no stone is unturned, that there aren't some workers out there, not even just in the immediate local area, but across a large region where someone could reasonably come and work for that job. And not only does the farm have to do quite a bit of, and correct me if I'm wrong here, Enrique, the farm has to, you know, has an onus on them to advertise this job and make people know about it. It's also the state that is letting people know about it via the Employment Security Department. They've spent millions on this in recent years, trying to find any available possible workers to make sure that nobody's being left out, any local workers, not a single person can be left out. And then only 11 workers were hired in 2025. as a result of the state's efforts to promote those jobs. Am I summarizing this correctly?
1: Summarizing, I think, though, the 11 workers was in 2024. But I'll tell you what, the state did such a bang-up job. I think it increased by 100%, and they might have got to like 23 or 24 okay. workers in 2025. I can't really I just want to make sure you understand they increased it by 100%.
0: But they're saying, and this is, I'm reading again from this report, which you're saying maybe they have 2025 wrong. Maybe it was 2024, whatever. They say only 11 local workers were hired in 2025 to offset more than, and it's not an offset, that's a totally incorrect word, but only 11 local workers were hired in 2025 to offset more than 35,000 H-2A visa contract requests. So suddenly now they're mixing statewide numbers with local numbers, but they're saying those 11 local workers prove that farmers aren't following the rules, when that's the upside down from the reality.
1: Exactly. And, you know, trying to make it seem like this number 11 is this astronomical number of workers that have been impacted. I mean, you just go to the local McDonald's there in Linden, and I don't even know if 11 workers could run the McDonald's.
0: Right.
1: But yeah, you're expecting 11 workers to run all of the farming in the state of Washington. It's just, let's put it in perspective, right? And so...
0: But they're saying they aren't allowing people to recognize that that's the total number of people that with all of their promotion stepped up and said, yes, I would like one of those jobs. They're assuming that people will, or they're trying to make people assume that farmers are choosing not to hire local workers, and they only hired 11 and left a bunch of other people out in the cold, which couldn't be further from the truth. This is a lie couched as data, and it's not.
1: Correct. And, you know, we've got all of these unemployment security offices around the state in regions. They are supposed to be helping workers that have been displaced or don't have work find a job. And so that there also proves that even those local offices can't get people to come out. I mean, all these jobs are posted on these jobs boards at these local offices and online federally. Everybody can go see it. The public will see them.
0: Yep.
1: The employer is mandated to hire anybody that's willing, ready, and able. And here's the problem, available. That's what farmers are struggling with. Nobody's available. Nobody's willing to do the work. So that's why you have the big higher H2O numbers. It's not due to displacement and pushing people out. Yeah, do you have some farm workers that want to come work on farms? Yes. But the problem we've also been seeing with the just local farm worker community, and I don't blame them, they just want to go work during premium wage earning time or peace time, right? Or harvest.
0: Yeah.
1: They don't want to stick around to do the weeding or the irrigating or you name what job it is, the tying of whatever.
0: Pruning and you tying here job. For raspberries. Right. Yeah.
1: Yeah. Workers don't stick around for that. So where is the farmer left with? Mm-hmm. He needs H2A workers to be that stabilizing, guaranteed force that they know is going to be getting up every week, coming to work, and they're here to do all the jobs needed on the farm, not just come for this 3 or 4 week window of time and then take off and go to the next place.
0: Bottom line is, and we're out of time, but I'd say straight back to these people, if somebody wants these jobs, if any local worker wants these jobs, send them into the farm right now. They're probably not even halfway into their contracts. Go right now. Go apply. If you are qualified for the job and available to do it, there should be no reason why you couldn't get that job right now if you wanted. And it's a bald-faced lie to sit back and say that people are being turned away from jobs, as they do in one part of this write-up here, that local workers are going and being turned away so they can instead hire H2. That would be a blatant violation of the rules of this program. Sure. And to suggest that that's not being checked on, not being enforced by state authorities, by federal authorities, etc., is insane. Enrique Gastelum with WAFLA, thanks for being here. You know, I'd like to say once and for all, we finally cleared this up, but you know, we're going to just have to keep doing this because people can't get it through their thick skulls how this actually works.
1: Right. And then you have these committees that, you know, just run with whatever little nugget of information they're throwing. And it's like, it's as if they're looking for a scandal that doesn't exist.
0: Yep.
1: Right.
0: And that's why we at Safe Family Farming here are speaking out saying, this is a lie. Don't believe it. We're dealing with this now before it comes becomes whereas in a Whatcom County ordinance that whereas, you know, farm workers are being hard done. No, it's not true, and we won't stand for it. Enrique, thanks for your time again this morning. I know, again, it's kind of like a broken record. We have to repeat and explain this program over and over again, but I appreciate you being willing to do it.
1: Thanks, Dylan. Appreciate what you do.
0: Well, get out there and enjoy it. Happy 250th birthday, America. Independence Day. Get some barbecue going, maybe some fireworks. Be careful, but have fun and celebrate. I mean, 250 years ain't nothing to sneeze at. Of course, more of your Saturday morning coming up here on KGMI, including next Saturday morning live in the shop, Radio Real Estate Community Connection. Saturday rolls on. Happy 4th of July.
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10: 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And so we're going to have a wonderful time, a birthday of America time. But today, I wanted to celebrate one of our most precious presidents. His name, George Washington.
11: Today I'll be telling a powerful story of one president who had a monument built in his honor after his death, and how they came to design this monument in a way to give to the people of America a lasting picture of this president's character, his courage, his godliness. The man's name, George Washington. Question, what are you, an American or an Americant? You might be saying, what's the difference? Glad you ask. An American is someone who sees a problem in our nation, and rather than running from the problem, you stay. And you say, I can fix the problem. And you do, helping to make our great America even greater. And an Americant? Pretty simple, pretty sad. You say, there's a problem. You don't have a solution. You don't even try to make a solution. And that is being an Americant. And we don't need any more Americants, but more Americans. 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And when you do, we'll send you an official American certificate to hang up and show to all that you're an American. So go to www.jerrystewartusa.com and join now. See you there. Now, years after George Washington was gone from his job as president, the people of America decided to build a monument to George Washington, and they wanted that monument to be a picture of who Washington was. Not just a president or a general in the war, but he was a person. Well, first, the Washington Monument is about 555 feet tall, the tallest structure in all of Washington, D.C. And according to my research, no building or monument in D.C. is allowed to be taller. And its design? It's a towering white marble and granite obelisk, which is another word for pillar. It has four sides, and on the top it looks like a pyramid. When you see it in person, it is overwhelmingly impressive. But why that design for a George Washington monument? Well, first, as a man given the title Father of Our Nation, they felt no structure in that city should ever be taller. But why that shape? Because that's the kind of man George Washington was. He stood up strong and straight and tall as a person, just like a pillar. And think about this. Pillars are used for strong support to hold up a house or a building. The designer knows that the pillar will do the job. It is dependable. In fact, when you hear someone say that a person is a pillar of society, it means that person is a person of such strong character that he can be counted on to stand up and stand strong, even under the heaviest weight. A man like George Washington. But what about the plaque mounted at the very top of the Washington Monument? Well, this plaque has only two words written on it. In Latin, Laos Deo, which means, now remember, no structure will ever be taller, and there is literally, even today, no way for the human eye to even see this plaque, much less read it. Even though well over 1 million people visit this monument every year, no one will ever see it. So why is the plaque even there? Simply and powerfully this, it was meant for God's eye to see. He was the one which the designers were thinking about. They knew that God was the true father of our nation, and that without him, there would be no monument to even build, because there would be no America. And what about these two simple words, Laos Deo? In English, what do these two words mean? They say, praise be to God. Wow. Makes me think of a Bible scripture, Psalm 127. Unless the Lord builds the house, its builders labor in vain. And get this, unless the Lord watches over the city, the watchmen guard in vain. How true. What a powerful message for us today. Let us never forget that even though George Washington was an amazing man, let us never forget that no one is more amazing than Almighty God. So my final question is this. If someone decided to build a monument to you, which they believed is the best description of who you are as a person, what would the monument look like? Think about it. See you next week.
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0: Personally, what defines America is our diversity. I think that's a huge strength for this country. We have a wide variety of faiths and backgrounds and ethnicities, and that's what makes America great. So for me, that's the most important thing to celebrate.
1: And the celebrations are taking on all shapes and sizes, including the annual Nathan's Hot Dog Eating Contest in New York City. 17-time champion Joey Chestnut wants to break his own record of 76 hot dogs and buns in 10 minutes.
2: Oh, I'm feeling good. I'm hungry. And it's looking like it's warm, but it's a beautiful day. This is going to be a great 4th of July.
1: And the heat is having an impact on a range of events, including the Great American State Fair on the National Mall in Washington, D.C. It shut down the fair early yesterday as these fair goers found out the hard way.
3: We were right at the gate when they stopped letting people in. So, but now we were like, oh, we'll go a little later. We'll avoid some of the heat. And they were starting to make people come out. And they just said people were getting sick and passing out.
1: President Trump's speech will go on as scheduled tonight. Weather was deadly in other areas. One person killed by a lightning strike in Fort Myers, Florida. A boating accident in the Midwest was deadly, says ABC's Mike Dubusky.
4: Three children were killed after a boat capsized on Geneva Lake in Wisconsin amid powerful storms that swept through the Chicagoland area. Walworth County Under Sheriff Tom Hausner.
5: Seven people were rescued from the water. Unfortunately, there was three fatalities of people who were not able to be rescued.
4: Among those seven rescued, six were adults and one was a child. The storm also causing extensive damage to the nearby towns of Sharon, Walworth, and Fontana. Mike Dubusky, ABC News.
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3: For the big day, the bride and groom wore custom couture Christian Dior, including a gown by the fashion house's creative director, Jonathan Anderson. This is his first for a celebrity wedding of this scale. Both stepped out in Louboutins, while Swift completed the look bejeweled in Cartier. Instead of a traditional wedding party, siblings turned best men, Jason Kelce and Austin Swift, stood by their sides. And officiating the ceremony, none other than the wedding singer himself, Adam Sandler.
2: The co-owner of a Maine lumber mill has died from injuries sustained during a May 15th fire and explosion at the facility in Searsmont. Two firefighters were killed in the fire. The investigation into the cause is still ongoing, but authorities say it was accidental. In Venezuela, the recovery efforts continue after the deadly earthquakes from just over a week ago. The death toll now exceeds 2,600 people. Jose Andres, a celebrity chef, is on the ground supporting World Central with his World Central Kitchen charity to support the first responders.
4: You can recognize very easily in front of every building who are the families who are still praying and hoping for the search and rescue teams.
2: Brian Clark, ABC.
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7: The Port of Bellingham is getting federal support to upgrade its shipping terminal. U.S. Representative Rick Larson's office announced on Wednesday that the port is receiving $23.5 million from the Department of Transportation. The port plans to rebuild the aging pier, double its load capacity, and upgrade its mooring system. Meanwhile, residents in and around downtown Ferndale should see faster emergency response times this summer. Whatcom Fire District 7 says Station 41 is now staffed with a 24/7 crew of at least 3 full-time firefighters, making it the 5th fully staffed station within District 7. And Bellingham's fireworks show, the People's 4th of July Spectacular, runs today from 4 p.m. to 11 p.m. at Zawanich Park at Squalcom Harbor. It kicks off with a performance from the Bellingham Symphony Orchestra, followed by a watermelon and raspberry eating contest. It all wraps up at 10:30 p.m. with the big fireworks show over Bellingham Bay. As a reminder, whatever you plan to do for the 4th of July, make sure you plan ahead to do it safely. Your Independence Day forecast today, mostly sunny with a high near 71. Tonight, partly cloudy with a low around 53. 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
9: Good morning and welcome to Saturday Morning Live. Lyle Sorensen with you on this 250th Independence Day. Oh my goodness, I got to watch some fireworks out at Birch Bay Bible Church last night. It was amazing. I'm like, holy cow, this is great. And there's more coming tonight. So there'll be fireworks in Blaine, fireworks in Bellingham, 2 miles of fireworks at Birch Bay. That's if you've never been able to experience that. You might want to. There are hundreds of people firing off. I think last year they had, the day after, there was 6 tons of cleanup. So crazy amount of fireworks that go on for hours, basically from dark to probably till about 1 a.m. and they block the road off and you really can't get down there. It's crazy. So anyway, everybody be safe. We had some rain, so that's going to help, but still pay attention to what you're doing. Be great. Today, we have a very special guest in the studio, Leah Clark. Some of you may have seen video of her addressing the county council. Leah is a local business owner, and her family and her have lived here for a very long time, and she cares deeply about the community. Welcome, Leah.
10: Thank you.
9: Yeah, it's great to have you. So why don't we just start out with your story? Because your story is pretty compelling.
10: Yeah. Well, I have been in Bellingham. I'm a fourth generation Whatcom County resident, and both my husband and I own businesses here. And so we have had all kinds of chaos with vandalism and theft and homeless encampments all around our businesses. And we really don't have any support for the challenges that brings to our doorstep. And then we also have struggled with our car being stolen from our home.
9: What?
10: Yeah. It was probably about 10 years ago now, but someone stole the vehicle right out of our home. And we have a pretty long driveway, so they came back looking for stuff.
9: Wow, that's pretty nervy, huh?
10: Yeah. So, but we live over in the Dewey Valley area. Mm-hmm. So
9: it's beautiful there.
10: It is. And the challenge is that the new proposed jail site is going to be just right above us. And so I just found out about this really when I started going to the county council meetings, because I found out the proximity of where this new jail site was, which I had always thought that it was going to be over in LeBounty Drive.
9: It was.
10: And so it just came as a really sudden change. I was trying to wrap my mind around it and just wanted to make sure that I went and had people hear my voice and say, okay, so now we have this new jail site at 4160 Hannigan Road, which is immediately next to the Hannigan Speedway.
9: Right, and right across from DeWarden Bodie for people who aren't familiar.
10: Yes, and it's my understanding that DeWarden Bodie had wind of that, and I believe that they have sold that location.
9: Oh, interesting.
10: Yeah. So I think their business is still there, but I don't think
9: the county should have bought it.
10: Yeah. It could have been an extension.
9: Right.
10: And so it concerns me that this family venue that's been there since 1929, families go to that. I mean, it's a family event where people are going to Hannigan Speedway, and they're putting this jail site right next to that, which is also within 2 miles of Squalicum High School and Northern Heights Elementary School. Right. So just with the combination of how it's impacting our businesses as well as how it's impacting our home and the concern of having a jail location so close to your home where there's a catch and release program.
9: Yeah, it's really interesting. And you bring up a great point because that was kind of a really sudden shift. There wasn't a lot of discussion. I'm told that was a site that they were interested in earlier on, but you know, the timing never worked out quite right and whatever. And the school who owned it decided that, you know, that was too far out in their long range planning to use that. So they basically sold it at cost. County got a good deal. But yeah, I mean, it makes you wonder because over 2.5 years ago, the voters said, hey, all right, that's it. We're going to give you the money to build us a new jail. And 2.5 years later, you would think that they would have had plans in place for LeBounty Road. You would think that they would have had all of those things squared away and been far along in the process. But apparently they've done so little that they can just switch sites 2.5 years in and start over on all the site work.
10: And I'm actually really surprised to hear you say that it was a steal because it was $4.5 million for that empty lot.
9: Yeah, it was, well, it was 4.07 because they went for the appraised value. It was purchased like 5 years ago for about $3.5 million. So really, you know, the sellers got their selling costs on top of what they paid.
10: Yes.
9: Roughly. And so, you know, that's as far as commercial property goes. And that is kind of my day job is commercial and residential real estate. So You know, it's not a horrible price for that site, depending, again, on how much of it's usable, you know, how the creek in the back impacts setbacks, you know, what critical areas are in play. They're digging test pits now, so it'll depend on what the geotechnical looks like for that site. I don't know what the history of that site is. I'm very familiar with the DeWarden Bodie across the street because we had to excavate 14 feet underneath that building and put in a structural pad. So I'm intimately familiar with that, but that was Larry Moran's old gravel pit back in the day. So
10: you would think that with all of the challenges that homeowners struggle with for getting permitting to just be able to build their home on either a 5-acre lot or a 40-acre lot.
9: Yeah, should take a couple more years for them to get a permit. You know, and to be totally, transparent, I don't know if our audience really realizes that they haven't even started design. What they're doing now is a process called programming. And so with programming, what they've done is the council set their cap of $205 million. And then they got all the brilliant design minds together and said, well, you know, if we had everything we wanted to be 250,000 square feet or something, 225,000 square feet, we've got to cut this down to 150. And so without doing design specifically, but kind of programming, they've looked at it and figured out what they think they need. In that process, by the way, they've gotten down to about 450, 460 beds. And it leaked out, or they stated that they cut in one of the, should always listen to the committee meetings, watch those videos. When they got the report from the design team, they said that they had cut out like 140 beds or 150 beds.
10: Wow.
9: So there we go. You know, booking restrictions, here we come.
10: Yeah.
9: So let's talk about your store. Let's talk about some of the impacts on your businesses, some of the stories of the things that you experienced. I know that one of your businesses is across from Carl Kozier Elementary School.
10: Yeah. Yeah. So I'm a massage therapist. I've been a massage therapist for 27 years. And I went ahead and during COVID, I applied for a small business loan and went ahead and bought the building that I'm in, which is directly across from the Carl Kozier Elementary School. And I invited other massage therapists to join me there. So we're a building full of five massage therapy businesses. And it was in 2024, I started struggling with a lot of debris being left by my building, and found out that I had some new neighbors directly next door to me. And
9: what kind of business was that? Was that a massage business?
10: Well, I went in to find out about it because I had all this, as they were moving in, they were just throwing all their garbage in our alleyway. And so I collected it all and went in to introduce myself. And
9: hi, found your garbage.
10: Pretty much. And just to say, hey, this area is not for dumping. You have to find your own way to dispose of your
9: trash.
10: And they did not speak English. And so kind of just hand gestured and used Google Translate and tried to find my way through the conversation. But could tell pretty quickly that I was going to have some concerns just based on history in our area.
9: So I got to interrupt you here. We've got to run to a break. When we come back, we're going to talk more about that history in the area and what else you encountered.
10: Awesome.
9: Next door. You're listening to Saturday Morning Live. We'll be right back.
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9: Welcome back to Saturday Morning Live. Lyle Sorensen with you this morning, joined by Leah Clark, talking about, well, the jail. And we were actually learning about the business next door to Leah's business on Lincoln Street in Bellingham, across from Carl Kozier Elementary School. So when we stopped off, Leah was using Google Translator to meet her new neighbors and ask them not to throw their garbage in the alley.
10: Yes. And so it continued to escalate over the next week to 2 weeks. And I began to try and involve the city around, you know, doesn't this business have to have garbage? You know, like just basic things to start out with. But it quickly escalated as they blacked out their windows and put up their Christmas lights and their flashing massage sign and did not offer any business signage. There was no business signage other than that flashing massage sign and with their blacked out windows and Christmas lights in the window. So I just Googled

their name, that they had, they have a phone number taped to the front door where you're supposed to call if you arrive for their services. And I Googled that number, and it promptly takes you over to an

0: Police do not engage with that type of activity. They allow it to continue.
1: Well, no wonder they opened a branch office
2: in Bellingham, right?
0: Yes. So it escalated when I saw a young girl being forced into the building. And then I was like, okay, this is really wrong. I could tell that it essentially is human trafficking. They right. showed up in a fancy car, forced this young girl out of the car into the building. And so that's when I began escalating it to Homeland Security, reporting on the human trafficking hotline, and trying to find someone who mm-hmm. would help, because all of the avenues I was familiar with of being able to reach out to the Department of Health to get a business shut down for not practicing without a license, they actually told me, do not email us again. We will not respond to you. And then turning to various methods of reaching out to the county council, to the city council, to the mayor, to the police chief, to the sheriff's mm-hmm. office, you know, just anyone I could,
2: right.
0: reaching out to the school district because it was within 100 feet of the Carl Kozier Elementary School. And the Johns were parking over at the school and walking over so that their car wasn't right in front of the business. So it was really frustrating. It took me about 8 months, but through the help of Christ the King Community Church and other people who had contacts in Homeland Security or had contacts in the Engedi Center, mm-hmm. a facility located out of Linden that helps human trafficking victims, those were the people that I had to turn to be able to get it shut down. And ultimately, it was in August of 2024 when they were raided by Homeland Security. And of course, local police became involved. But you might remember there was a lot of news coverage on it. Mm-hmm. Of course, Bellingham Herald, Cascadia News, down in Seattle, I think King 5 came up.
2: Right.
0: And everyone was like, oh, hooray, human trafficking victim saved.
2: Right.
0: This is so wonderful. They were reopened by 4 p.m. that same day. And so.
2: Wait, what?
0: Yes. Yeah, they were reopened that. They said they didn't have the authority to shut it down based on the fact that there's human trafficking and prostitution.
2: They didn't have a business license.
0: No business license.
2: They didn't have a professional license.
0: Yeah. And so I reached back out to all of those news agencies and said, hey, this is false reporting. And
2: I bet they loved that.
0: The only people who reached back out to me was Cascadia Daily News. Mm-hmm. They said, well, why are you calling us? What is this about? And right. I said, hey, it's reopened 4 p.m. that same day after the raid. And they sent an investigative reporter and
2: nice.
0: He was offered services and they took that down to Mayor Lund. And she, within a week, she had it shut down for no business license and not paying taxes.
2: Wait a minute. I thought they couldn't do that. Oh my gosh, you know, you just can't make this up. And you know, I think this, the way that our municipal codes were written in Bellingham, and this scenario that you outline applies to other things too, the King Mountain Autonomous Zone, mm-hmm. it applies there, it applies in a lot of places, because when you look at areas like that where people are engaged in camping or clearing or whatever, and a lot of times they're in critical areas, wetlands and buffers and slopes and yeah. all those kinds of things, the municipal code right covers that, right? If you violate those things, there are actions that are taken under the municipal code. But the way the municipal code is written, it only covers owners or officially designated persons, right?
0: Mm-hmm.
2: Because the writers of the municipal code could never understand a time when the criminal code would not be enforced.
0: Yeah.
2: So, you know, in their mind, the criminal code, people would be charged with trespassing and dealt with accordingly and removed. And then, you know, so anybody who would be certainly using the land and violating the municipal code would be an owner or an official designee.
0: Yes.
2: Right? And it sounds like that same thing is actually applying in professional business also, right?
0: Yeah.
2: You know, in the business world now, as long as you're not committing felonies, I guess you're safe.
0: Well, and part of the challenge was the building owner is actually a Chinese corporation. So it's Chinese-owned corporation. And so you don't know if they're the ones

0: sending, you know, if that's a facility designated for that or whatever, you just really don't know. You can't get a hold of anyone. They don't respond to you. Because I certainly took that route first before reaching out to law enforcement.
1: If you're going to lease your building for illegal activity, you probably wouldn't take calls.
0: Probably not. So, it was a long haul. And the challenge is I have a massage therapist in my building who is from Thailand. She is Thai. And she offers Thai massage. And her business sign is up. Mm-hmm. And so she really took the brunt of the of the impact of having that business right next to us. Mm-hmm. I have where people have to go online. They book online. Mm-hmm. I have a 24-hour window where if you're within 24 hours, you don't get same day massage. A lot of that's for my own protection.
1: Right.
0: But for a business owner who's just trying to get clients, sometimes you got to do what you got to do.
1: Right. Yeah. Well, and so then was there ever confusion?
0: Oh, 100%.
1: She was
0: harassed.
1: Business and the business next door?
0: She was harassed endlessly, asking for her services with the intention of the next door business because they didn't have any business signage out.
1: Okay.
0: So they were reaching out to who they assumed, it's very racist, right? It's, Thailand, she must be offering those services.
1: Right.
0: And so it was hard because as the owner of the building, I'm trying to ensure safety for my my tenants. And they're all like, hey, we can't stay here if it continues.
1: Right. Crazy. Okay. We're getting the achy, breaky break thing. So you're listening to Saturday Morning Live. Lyle Sorensen and Leah Clark with you today talking about, things in Bellingham. We'll be right back after this.
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1: Welcome back to Saturday Morning Live. Lyle Sorensen and Leah Clark with you this morning. Hearing Leah's story, sometimes I just don't even know what to say. And that's saying something, actually. So you got that handled. You got it cleaned up. The federal authorities came in and dealt with the trafficking and I'm assuming maybe some immigration status.

0: Well, issues. Unfortunately, they offer services to those human trafficking victims. They said, hey, we'd like you to accept our services. Come with us. You're safe. We want to help you. But it's not that easy for individuals who have been brainwashed and are in that system. And so they denied help. And so they are left to relocate on their own. So, I mean, you can imagine.
1: So the fancy car came and relocated them?
0: Yes, so their fancy car came and relocated them to another business that opened, I'm sure, just right across the road on King Street. That's how far it took them to relocate, is right there. And, you know, I can only fight so many battles. I'm also trying to keep my businesses afloat. And so even though it's still within a few hundred yards of me, you can only do so much. Clearly, Whatcom County is allowing it. They knew, the Homeland Security shared with me that there were at least 37 other active locations that they're watching for human trafficking through these illegal massage parlors here in Whatcom County.
1: That's crazy. Well, and there was a bust a year or so ago, year and a half, whatever, in Blaine.
0: Yes.
1: And that made the news. Mm-hmm. So.
0: And I think that's because someone spoke up. It's a similar situation where if it's not being brought to somebody's attention specifically, it's people look the other way and allow it. And they're like, well, maybe those blacked out windows where no one can see in are, you know, a business. A way of doing business. But if you're offering massage therapy, you're not going to have your windows blacked out.
1: Right. Right. Interesting. Well, holy smokes. Where do you go from there? I mean, you know, but we have been talking about, I think one of the root things that you brought out is that booking restrictions, our actions and our inactions have consequences, right? You know, when the city says, well, we're not booking misdemeanors. We can't book misdemeanors in the jail, you know, so really they can cite and release. They can, you know, give them a court date, whatever. But then when they don't show up for court, and interestingly, less than 15% of people cited for a misdemeanor or gross misdemeanor in the city of Bellingham show up.
0: Yeah.
1: Even show up. They don't even show up.
0: Because there's no consequences.
1: Right. So, you know, the city of Bellingham at last count has over 4,400 active warrants. The city of Bellingham alone.
0: Let alone other warrants that are coming into our area.
1: Right. Mm-hmm. You know, so, you know, before the show, you and I were talking, and we were talking about diversion. We were talking about alternatives, and you'd done some really interesting research.
0: Yeah. So I had just, preparing for this show, I had kind of looked at the history of the booking restrictions in general, which have really gone on, I think, since like 1986 was the initial inception of booking restrictions in Whatcom County.
1: We outgrew our jail in 2 years. Wait a minute. Is history going to repeat? It looks like it.
0: Yeah. And so looking at that and then really looking at the big shift that happened in 2015, where they wanted to implement a broader scope of Justice Project and
1: services.
0: Yeah. And
1: alternatives.
0: Yeah. I think there were like 15 different programs that they wanted to roll out and began to roll out. And then looking at 2023, when the voters went ahead and passed saying, yes, we need a right-sized jail. We want humane conditions for the inmates. And that's when they began a series of hiring for various projects. So they would hire multiple agencies to oversee the same project. And so you go down this long list of different agencies monitoring this, and you're thinking, how much money are we paying all these different agencies to manage one program?
1: Well, interestingly, with all of those diversion programs and alternatives, you know, you would think it's like we're getting ready to get ready to get ready to get ready. But we've had booking restrictions all this time. So if diversion and alternatives are the answer, Why do we have between 5 and 10,000 active warrants in Whatcom County?
0: Mm-hmm.
1: Why do we have booking restrictions? We shouldn't. We should be booking and diverting.
0: Yes. Well, and they really show that those, I mean, when you look online and you look at their different stats, you think, wow, this is super successful. 91% success rate.
1: Oh, is that what they advertise?
0: That's what they're showing on their website, is that the diversion programs that they're tracking are showing a 91% non-reoffending or non-rearrest. But we have booking restrictions, so those arrests are going by the wayside because they're not following through on them. So is that success rate authentic, that they're being,
1: right,
0: you know, well-tracked, or is it because there's booking restrictions and they're not being arrested?
1: That's a really great question. Well, and interestingly, if you listen to the recent Incarceration Prevention Reduction Task Force Steering Committee meetings, one of the things that they're talking about is a new concept called deflection. And deflection is even, well, I'm going to argue that we have about 98% deflection now, that officers make field decisions whether to pursue, take people into custody, whatever. You know, I speak with a lot of deputies and a lot of law enforcement officers and things. And, you know, they will tell you, look, when we know there are booking restrictions, you know, they know the law, they know the stuff, they have a pretty good sense for what they're going to be able to book. A lot of stuff, they just deflect.
0: Yeah.
1: And they're making a field judgment and they're just going, I'm not going to be able to book this. You know, I'm going to talk to them, I'm going to give them a verbal warning, whatever.
0: And that's that.
1: Yeah. Yeah. And everybody shakes hands and winks and that's it.
0: Well, my husband, he owns a well-known pizzeria and a bar here locally as well. And he had someone break in on Thanksgiving and he caught them on camera and had the image of their face, gave a list of items stolen to the police officers and found the person at the pawn shop with all of his stuff. The police arrived. They did bring him into custody, and he was basically charged with a misdemeanor of having possession of stolen goods, but that was the extent of what they put for him, released him back out, and he reoffended breaking back into our business on Christmas.
1: No way.
0: Yes.
1: You can't even make this up, right? So there's the perfect example of recidivism. Right. When we don't hold people accountable, you know, what's the they talk about, you know, one of the arguments is that jail doesn't decrease recidivism. Well, it certainly doesn't when you don't use it.
0: Yeah.
1: You know, it's like, you know, when you pat somebody on the butt and say, all right, Johnny, you need to be good. Don't do this anymore. Here's your court date. You know, we're going to charge you, but we're going to let you go. You know, guess what? Johnny decides to. Well, Thanksgiving was a good party. Let's tie one on for Christmas.
0: Yeah. I've got gifts to give.
1: Gosh. There we go. Maybe his name was Grinch. Yeah. That must have been his middle name.
0: Well, and he was caught because he posted on his Facebook page, like, all the ones and fives spread out across his bed and, like, yeah, put it out there for all to see.
1: Oh, nice. So he's taking cash, too.
0: Yeah. All of our petty cash. Yeah.
1: Oh, beautiful. Well, so I guess that just makes it petty theft, so it doesn't matter.
0: Yeah.
1: You know, one of the things you were talking about, when we were talking about the jail and we were talking about the citizen votes, one clarification that I want to make that I think is a really important point. None of the votes have been, shall we build a jail? The question on the ballot isn't that, because the county has a responsibility, they have a civil duty, they have a statutory duty to provide adequate capacity for the sheriff and the police to be able to do their job and maintain public safety. What those votes say is, shall we tax you more to build a new jail? So those are tax questions. They're not jail questions. And a lot of times people conflate that, and we hear that, well, the people voted against the jail. It's like, no, half the people voted against more tax.
0: Yeah.
1: Right. You know, and that's the part I think oftentimes that we miss. And I look at that honestly as negligence on the part of government to not budget for necessary capital expenses so that it requires a special tax levy so that they can do their job.
0: Yeah. Well, you can see, I mean, we did pass that the sales tax. And so for the last however many years, we've been paying additional taxes. And as a business owner, as a homeowner, as someone who's in the community trying to create jobs and do all these different things, it's really hard. How do you pay more taxes?
1: Every customer is paying that, right? Those sales tax levies. You know, and interestingly, back in 2004, and it's part of the reason that it's been a challenge to pass more tax levies is back in 2004, they said, shall we build a new jail? Shall we increase the sales tax? Everybody said, yeah, let's do that. And then they didn't build a new jail, right? So yeah. Now you've got people who really don't want to pay more tax anyway, and now don't trust that you're going to do what you say you're going to do,
0: exactly.
1: Right? You're going to use it for operations and maintenance. That 2004 tax, by the way, is still being collected and to date has generated in excess of $80 million.
0: Wow.
1: There we go. It's crazy.
0: That's a chunk of change.
1: Well, yeah. So, you know, maybe we should add that to the $205 million because what happened with that is the ballot measure said that it could be used for operations and maintenance of jail facilities, right? But in the context of the campaign to build a new jail, you know, as a citizen, when I remember questioning that when I was filling out my ballot, kind of going, oh, that's not exactly what we've been, okay, that must be for after the jail's built.
0: Yes.
1: You know, then these funds that they're collecting will be for operations and maintenance. Okay, approve. Mm-hmm. But because of the way it was written, it allowed them to use that for operations and maintenance without building the new jail.
0: I see, yeah.
1: So it's the old bait and switch. And prior to that date, operations and maintenance had come from the general fund.
0: Mm-hmm.
1: So now all of a sudden they got this new pot of money.
0: Woo-hoo.
1: In the general fund that's not going to pay for the things that it used to pay for because now they've got this new tax to pay. See what they do?
0: Yeah.
1: You know, that's a problem. 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Lyle Sorensen and Leah Clark will be right back.
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0: Ow.
1: Welcome back to Saturday Morning Live. Lyle Sorensen and Leah Clark. Leah sharing her story as a business person in Whatcom County in Bellingham. This is a very appropriate song. You know, if you think that when someone or someone's are breaking the law and you call the police, you're going to get results, you should probably be playing the Stones because odds are you can't get no satisfaction. you know, we were talking during the break, and you know, one of my I hate breaks. If you listen to me on the radio, you will know I despise breaks. I love them, but I hate them, right? Because, you know, it's fair. There's advertisers and things, people who support our programs and all that kind of stuff. But I still hate breaks because it cuts into our time. But we're having a conversation during the break, and you were asking and you were telling me about this organization.
0: Yeah. So just in my, you know, in my whirlwind of trying to find which avenues I'd want to go down today, I just was looking at their general plan, looking at where it started, you know, that back in 2023 when we passed that additional tax, and ultimately that the series of steps that they took, they first hired this place called Village Reach. And Village Reach is overseeing all of the performance measurements on this. And so really one of the questions that I have is if they truly are looking at, they have to hire this company called Village Reach to look at the performance measurements, but I heard that they're not monitoring who denies access to these diversion programs. So you can be arrested, be released, and they offer you a series of programs to try for rehabilitation, and you can get free housing and you can get all these different things. But a lot of people say no. They're
1: right.
0: You know, addiction is not something that you can just make the decision immediately. I'm ready to do this. Sometimes you have to go all the way to rock bottom before you start to reach out for help. And so they're not tracking those individuals who say no, thank you. And so really, are those outcomes?
1: And they're not tracking the thing. When you read studies and you read statistics, one of the things I've learned is you have to look at what things are they not telling me. One of the things that's missing there in their 91% is successful for how long?
0: Mm-hmm.
1: Is it 6 months? Is it 12 months? Is it a year? And then also, what is their definition of success?
0: Yeah.
1: You know, is there success clean and sober, employed, living independently? Or is it, well, they stayed in 22 North permanent supportive housing for 8 months.
0: Yeah. From what I was able to see, it pretty much is if they're rearrested. That is the success rate, if they're rearrested or not.
1: And to your point, when there are booking restrictions,
0: yes, then you're not going to be arrested.
1: No, we have about a 90% deflection rate right now. Mm-hmm. Officers in the field are making field discretion, you know, and then of the ones that they decide they're going to pursue, if you have a police scanner, you will hear that the jail often declines booking.
0: Wow.
1: Right? So, you know, our police officers, our sheriffs, deputies, you know, are really good at doing their job.
0: Yeah.
1: I mean, they're good at catching bad guys. They know what to look for. They just, you know, it's like, boom, there's one.
0: Mm-hmm.
1: Got them. Right. And then, you know, can you imagine you're really good at doing your job? You're really great at identifying bad guys. In fact, you probably know about 75% of them that are local. And then there's the ones that, well, that's maybe about a 50-50 thing. But anyway, you catch them, you do your job. You have probable cause for a crime. You have all these things. You get everything lined up. You got the person in the back of your car. You call the jail and say, hey, all right, we need to book bad guy Johnny here. And they say, oh, sorry, no room in the inn.
0: Let him go.
1: Yeah. You know, I mean, I heard one last night, you know, had the scanner on. And what you'll hear a lot of times is released from custody and then a time.
0: Yeah.
1: Right. So they caught a bad guy. You know, they ran him. They found out he had warrants. They found out, you know, or whatever, just had committed a crime. And because of booking restrictions, you know, it's like.
0: Yeah. I just wish that there was more accountability for the level of crime, the challenges that homeowners, especially up on King Mountain, are struggling with.
1: Right.
0: Daily. I mean, attacks, breaking and entry, trespassing, on and on and on. It's pretty consistent. And then as business owners that were the one having to, I mean, I literally had to clean up human feces on a regular basis, daily, because I had a homeless encampment. After we were able to get the prostitution ring shut down, it's an empty building. And so people are like, oh, wow, this is a dry spot. I can sleep. And so, you know, you're constantly calling saying, hey, I've got somebody here. And, you know,
1: what happens when you do that? So, you know, when you arrive at your business in the morning and you got somebody sleeping on your porch, mm-hmm. what's that process look like? Because I hear that every morning starting at about 4 a.m., 5 a.m., 6 a.m. So 6 a.m. to 9 a.m.
0: Yeah.
1: You know, Bellingham Police Department kind of runs around and gives everybody wake up and move on.
0: Exactly.
1: Calls.
0: That's pretty much what it is. There was one time where the wake up didn't work. They were concerned maybe he was ODing, maybe he was dead. They didn't know. They had a van of some sort, like a service. It's one of the services offered rather than, you know, involving police. They send these like medical.
1: Art or somebody.
0: Yes, one of those.
1: The alternative response team.
0: Yes, that is what it is. And so they send them out there. So then I have this huge truck in front of my building as people are supposed to come for massage, which is supposed to be relaxing and therapeutic.
1: And and they're like, what's going on?
0: Yeah,
1: here?
0: And a lot of people say, I don't feel comfortable.
1: Right.
0: I'm not going to be here today. Or if there's a homeless person sleeping on your doorstep, they cancel their appointment. They don't feel comfortable coming in. And I've had that happen before. And
1: that's
0: so
1: horrible.
0: It's lost revenue.
1: Right.
0: Right. You're trying to make money to pay your taxes. And you're fighting with the government to be able to stay in business because they won't enforce the law.
1: Yeah. You know, and it feels like when we go, you know, and you're a regular council attendee now, which is
0: recently,
1: which, you know what, high fives. You know what, you've been extremely consistent, you're very articulate, but you know, when you talk to them week after week and month after month and year after year, when you call, you know, with a reasonable expectation that law enforcement is there to enforce the law,
0: yeah,
1: and that law enforcement will be backed by the courts and the executive branch of government, and that there will be adequate funding for everybody to have the tools they need, the infrastructure that they need. And then you find out that they give you 27 excuses about why they can't do their job.
0: Yeah. Yeah. Well, and I went through the training to be a Whatcom County Superior Court court-appointed advocate for children in the foster care system potential foster care system. And I specialized in pediatrics for 11 years. And so I was a child advocate in the school mm-hmm. systems and working in a pediatric physical therapy office, primarily working with children with disabilities mm-hmm. And then extensively in the Skagit County foster care system offering services. And you know, it's like this, so much of my life I've dedicated to trying to create a difference for individuals mm-hmm. or for the vulnerable.
1: Right.
0: Right. So I believe in a lot of the services.
1: Right. I do too.
0: But if they're being run not efficiently, or they're not being properly tracked, or they're not, you've got oversight after oversight after oversight, all these different organizations running each other, this oversight organizations runs that one and that one and that one to finally get to the root cause. Mm-hmm. It seems like there's a lot of money that's going by the wayside. I am concerned about the new jail location being mm-hmm. in proximity to, like I said earlier, to a family friendly venue, as well as our children at Squalicum and Northern Heights.
1: Mm-hmm.
0: And of course, all of the high school students go to McDonald's right there.
1: Mm-hmm.
0: There's going to be a huge overlap between people being caught and released and going to get gas or going to McDonald's or going to the convenience store there. And there's no way they're not going to have overlap between those students and those criminals.
1: Right.
0: It's bound to happen. And so how is that going to impact our students?
1: Those are interesting questions, Leah. You know, and the other big component of this that we hear a lot of, and there's a lot of money going to it, is the behavioral care center.
0: Mm-hmm.
1: And they plan to locate that in Iron Gate, where the current work center is and the Ann Deacon Center is. The interesting thing about that, though, that most people don't realize is that is non-custodial. So what that means is when they refer or divert somebody to the behavioral care center, they can leave.
0: Wow.
1: Of their own volition.
0: Yeah.
1: at any time.
0: And they're not tracking those people.
1: Because it's non-custodial.
0: Yeah.
1: Right? What we need is we need a large enough jail facility that we have custodial programs.
0: Yes.
1: Right?
0: You know, I agree with that.
1: That it's like, look, hey, we're going to move you over here. You're going to get, you know,
0: some accountability
1: while you are our guest. Yeah. And accountability is missing.
0: Yes. Yeah. And I mean, so many people have said compassion without accountability just doesn't work.
1: No, it's enablement.
0: Yeah, it is. It is enablement.
1: And that's what we get to do. We're down to the last minute. I'm going to give you the last word.
0: Oh, well, I just encourage people to speak out, share your stories. I encourage people to come to the county council meetings every other Tuesday at 6 p.m. I know that they have one last informational session that's going to happen on July 22nd down at the Squalicum Boathouse at 6 p.m. I encourage everyone to show up there. I think that we should just pack that place and really share your stories and demand accountability.
1: The stories are so powerful.
0: Yeah, because it's real life.
1: Yes.
0: These are people's lives. This is my life that I'm dealing with on a daily basis. And cleaning up after people is not a fun experience.
1: No.
0: It's a very different experience than cleaning up after your dog.
1: Yes. Yes. Leah, thank you so much. Thanks for being willing to come in on a holiday and share your story. You've been listening to Saturday Morning Live. I'm Lyle Sorensen.
0: Thank you so much.
1: Leah Clark, thank you.
0: Appreciate it.
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12: 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From ABC News, I'm Chuck Severson. Hot, hot, hot in a lot of America, celebrating its 250th. In the 90s and sunny, there's the parade of historic tall ships up the Hudson River in New York City, led by U.S. Coast Guard cutter Eagle, which was boarded by ABC's Rachel Scott.
13: This is a war prize from Germany. Now it's primarily a training vessel for the next generation of Coast Guard officers. Everything done the old-fashioned way. So we were there. We were hauling the lines. We were climbing up the mast of the ship to set the sails. 47 feet in the air. The cadets have to go all the way up to the top, 150 feet high.
12: Where it's nearly 100, ABC News Chief White House Correspondent Mary Bruce reports from the top of the Ferris wheel at the Great American State Fair in the National Mall in Washington.
13: The president, of course, capping the night with his own remarks from the base of the Washington Monument, where thousands are still expected.

0: to gather despite this heat. The president is promising he's going to show up no matter what, even joking that he's going to give lengthy remarks just to prove that he can do anything. And then, of course, the night ending with a colossal fireworks display, 850,000 pyrotechnics, 10 times larger than the traditional fireworks show here in D.C.
1: Russia's defense ministry claims Ukraine launched nearly 500 long-range drones last night in Russian regions, including Moscow. The days-long funeral services for Iran's Ayatollah Khomeini continuing today in Tehran. Eulogies and readings from the Quran. Officials say the former supreme leader was killed during the war in late February. More pardons, ABC's Mike Dubusky.
2: On Truth Social, President Trump writing that he signed 6 pardons for people who've been convicted of violating the Clean Air Act. Specifically, those individuals who were not named were found to have tampered with the emission systems in commercial trucks, allowing those vehicles to dodge environmental regulations. The president said they'd been persecuted by the Biden administration for simply fixing their car.
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1: In the shadow of the Liberty Bell, a time capsule will be buried to mark the 250th anniversary of America's independence, a precision milled stainless steel cylinder to be opened 250 years from now.
5: Where 250 years ago, bold ideas about liberty, self-government, and human dignity were first declared to the world. 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
1: Philadelphia Superintendent of National Parks Steve Sims. Special guest at the star-studded wedding ceremony for Taylor Swift and Travis Kelce last evening at Madison Square Garden in New York included ABC's Robin Roberts, George Stephanopoulos, and Michael Strahan.
6: It's hard to imagine that a place that big and a wedding with such stars could feel so personal and so intimate.
7: Because they had their neighbors or high school friends. It was like any wedding that you would attend.
1: Wedding planners tell the Sporting News the wedding cost between $10 and $20 million. In the healthier-than-most appetites department, the world's top competitive eaters assembled at New York's Coney Island for the annual Nathan's Famous Hot Dog Eating Contest. Many-time champ Joey Chestnut says he expects to retain his mustard belt.
8: Oh, I'm feeling good. I'm hungry. And it's looking like it's warm, but it's a beautiful day. This is going to be a great 4th of July.
1: But for him and all the other competitors in the Nathan's contest, what will the 5th be like? Chuck Sievertson, ABC News.
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11: The Port of Bellingham is getting federal support to upgrade its shipping terminal. U.S. Representative Rick Larson's office announced on Wednesday that the port is receiving $23.5 million from the Department of Transportation. The port plans to rebuild the aging pier, double its load capacity, and upgrade its mooring system. Meanwhile, residents in and around downtown Ferndale should see faster emergency response times this summer. Whatcom Fire District 7 says Station 41 is now staffed with a 24/7 crew of at least 3 full-time firefighters, making it the 5th fully staffed station within District 7. And Bellingham's fireworks show, the People's 4th of July Spectacular, runs today from 4 p.m. to 11 p.m. at Zawanich Park at Squalcom Harbor. It kicks off with a performance from the Bellingham Symphony Orchestra, followed by a watermelon and raspberry eating contest. It all wraps up at 10:30 p.m. with the big fireworks show over Bellingham Bay. As a reminder, whatever you plan to do for the 4th of July, make sure you plan ahead to do it safely. Your Independence Day forecast today, mostly sunny with a high near 71. Tonight, partly cloudy with a low around 53. 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
14: Hey, 360-676-5464. That's 676-KGMI. You are in the shop. We would love to hear from our listeners. Any automotive-related question? 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And got a number of things to talk about, but we always want callers. And before the show, I was talking to Marcus, and sounds like you're turning into a hometown celebrity there in Ferndale.
15: Yeah, a little bit, a little bit. I've been doing the show for about a year now, a little over a year. And we talk about, you know, every week about, you know, do I hear people mention it? Do I, you know, hear people or see things? And I definitely am hearing a lot more people mention me on the show. And three weeks ago, I got a random shout out. I think it was in Fred Meyer. Somebody just randomly was like, oh, hey, Marcus. And I was like, what, huh? I was like in my own zone. And they're like, oh, hey, I listen to the show all the time. I appreciate you.
14: You're going to have to start carrying a pen.
15: I know, right?
14: Autographs.
15: Just save them. They might be worth something on eBay someday.
14: That's right. Yeah.
15: No, it's really, really cool. I appreciate it.
14: They'll syndicate awesome. Us.
15: Yeah,
14: run us nationwide.
15: Yeah, we got to start doing local stuff, man. Going around to the schools, doing videos. We just got our Facebook page back up and running a little bit. Got some new logos and some profile pictures and stuff on there. Posted a few articles and stuff that we're going to talk about a couple of them today. So yeah, just go on there, give it a like, give it a follow, and follow along so you can talk about what we're going to be talking about the next week and stuff. So
14: yeah, we'll start putting in a little bit more effort to keeping that updated. Maybe some relevant info that we can pull out for the show like we're going to do here in just a minute.
15: Yeah, absolutely.
14: There's so many topics that I come across during the week that I'm like, oh, I should write that down. I should make a note of that.
15: Right.
14: Sometimes I'll text them to myself or put them in Notepad and try to keep track of things before the show. And one of them that jumped out, you posted on the Facebook page. And I've read about this and seen it for years. There have been issues with this on cargo ships even.
15: Yeah.
14: There's these cargo ships at the bottom of the ocean now full of electric cars because of fires.
15: Yeah, because some of them caught fire and literally burned the ship out because what are they going to do on the ship?
14: And, you know, adding salt water to a lithium ion battery may not be the best idea.
15: Chemistry class.
14: But, you know, there have been some incidents recently with electric vehicle fires that have presented some serious challenges to first responders.
15: Yeah, absolutely. There was one very recently the Washington State Patrol responded to on SR-167, which is down in essentially connects Renton to Tacoma, I believe is where it is.
14: South Puget Sound.
15: Valley Highway, I think is what they call it. It temporarily shut down the 167 while they handled it. The part that got everybody's attention is the amount of water that it takes to extinguish the fire. It took about 2,000 gallons to extinguish the fire. And people immediately hear 2,000 gallons. That's a lot. You know, EV fires must be impossible to put out. But to be honest, that's not even a lot of water when it comes to some of these EV fires that they're having. You know, they can use 3,000 to 4,000 gallons. And sometimes up to 20,000 gallons of water or the suppressant that they use to put out these fires because they're so powerful and there's so much energy.
14: And, you know, with, you know, putting out fires, I'm not an expert. I'm not a firefighter. I know some people who are. Thank you.
8: Yeah.
14: But when you look at putting out a fire, and we've got fire extinguishers all over the shop, you know, like twice as many as we're required to have. I can't recall, I think once in 30 years we've had to use a fire extinguisher because of a carbureted vehicle backfired. And it was enough. There's plenty of ways we can extinguish a fire relatively safely. And this is probably 25, almost 30 years ago that we used a fire extinguisher on it.
8: Yeah.
14: But the reality is putting out a fire and dousing it with water. So when you have like a wood fire, you've got the chemical reaction that's happening as the combustion takes place. And you've got the heat, which drives the continuing and growing chemical reaction. And so there's a few things you need to do. You need to get rid of the oxygen, which is what the fire extinguishers normally do, mm-hmm. is suppress the availability of oxygen to the fire. Then there's also the cooling of it, getting rid of the heat, and then some fire extinguishers with a chemical fire retardant that coats the material so that it can't continue to combust. With an electric vehicle, the battery fire that takes place, it's a thermal runaway,
8: yeah.
14: that it's not necessarily the oxygen getting to it. It's a chemical heat reaction fire. It's a chemical fire. It's not your standard, you know, burning match fire. And it changes the whole dynamic of fire suppression.
8: Yeah, it's totally different. I mean, it's very similar to like fireworks, like the sparklers and the fountains and stuff like that. It's kind of similar to that, except in a much more packed and energy-filled environment. It's just so tight and everything, and they're so dense.
14: And that's what makes electric vehicles so great and the battery so great is the energy density. You know, gasoline is super energy dense. There's so much energy packed into a small space, and the batteries, in order to perform and do the same function as gasoline, have to have that similar energy density.
8: Yeah, it doesn't just take water to put these fires out on these batteries and these electric vehicles. Like I was saying, it takes a special kind of suppressant. Just like, you know, in restaurants, you have your K-class fire extinguishers to help with the grease and stuff, because the regular extinguishers don't work for the oil and things like that with the hood suppressants, you know, coming from restaurant background for so many years. It's the same thing, that you have to use a different suppressant, different chemical to try to stop those, to help stop the thermal runaway that happens in these battery packs.
14: And I've talked to a number of firefighters over the years about the additional training that they go through. You know, from an initial first responding safety incident where, say, there's not a fire and they have to extract somebody from the vehicle, they use these, you know, jaws of life and giant, you know, cutoff tools to cut posts and pillars and doors and frames on the vehicle to get somebody out. Well, in an electric vehicle, you have to be careful because you don't want to cut through a 480-volt wire.
8: Exactly.
14: I mean, effectively, that would be like cutting the power wires that go into your house, the 200 amp wires, because these vehicles can the wires in your electric vehicle can conduct as much energy as the main power supply wires into your home. And as you can imagine, that's a lot of energy to suddenly short out or cause a problem with. Then beyond that, once they extract somebody from it and a fire starts, the strategy in putting that fire out are completely different for an electric vehicle to be successful than a standard fire. Sure, you can just flood it with water, but you can flood an electric vehicle with water for a long time. There are other actions and approaches they have to take to put that out.
8: Yeah, and that's, you know, that part is honestly the part that you know, fascinates me so much with the changing technology nowadays and things like that, because we as technicians and you know, auto shops and mechanics have to do everything. We have to do plumbing, electrical, you know, the mechanics, knowing how the theories of all these components work together, how engines work and all these things. And now electrical become such a big part of what we do on a daily basis. Like you said, we are literally working with the same electrical systems and power structures that home, residential, and commercial electricians are using. So, you know, to just kind of come full circle a little bit, come back to the automotive industry, you know, how it's changing with the prices of everything and skilled labor the way it is. You know, we need a lot of training on a lot more components than just electrical or just plumbing and cooling. You know, we have to have a training in
15: all of these aspects to understand how these high voltage battery packs work, how the battery cooling systems work, how the specialized safety equipment that we have to work on this hybrid.
14: The PPE. We just bought a new set of gloves for servicing, you know, high voltage electric systems. The gloves that we purchase and use for these, they're highly resistant to conductivity and spark penetration and required to meet certain safety standards, and those expire. So you have to replace them basically on an annual basis so that they're certified. But more importantly, so they're going to protect the user from injury in the event that something is live when it shouldn't be.
15: Absolutely. And they're, you know, when I first started working for Ford back in 2012, they had the hybrid technology, and they were, you know, they were just starting to really get big on it. They had the C-Maxes and stuff like that. They were, you know, first, you know, just coming out with them. And we had the hybrid tech that worked in the building that I was in. You know, there was the quick lane that I worked in. I was lube tech, did battery, you know, oil changes, batteries, tires. And the tire machine was over there, and he was right next to the tire machine, you know, the tire bay, essentially. So I talked to him all the time. And we were all trained with the PPP equipment. He had a really, really long 10-foot plastic pole that had a hook on it that you looks like what you would use to pull comedians off the stage back in the day, you know. It literally was that. So if he got stuck on something that was shocking him,
14: yeah, we could pull him
15: that
14: off.
15: You could pull him off. We all had to be trained on that.
14: Okay, that's not funny.
15: But it really is. It was like, you know, get off stage, comedian.
14: Okay, tell me the truth. How many times did that pole get grabbed and tug on him?
15: It never got used. It never got used. Thankfully, I would hate to see that. But yeah, it's, you know, with all jokes aside, it is a serious, serious safety issue that we have to understand and we have to follow. There's mats that you put under the car that you stand on as well to ground you, just like, you know, boots and electricity. So there's a lot of stuff that goes into it.
14: Yeah, it reminds me, you know, about a month ago, one of my kids' cars broke down, wouldn't start. And so I went to find him, you know, up in a park, and it would crank but wouldn't start. And I was going through testing it. I brought my favorite screwdrivers. They're Weehaw screwdrivers. They're really great. Weehaw makes like electricians and linesmen screwdrivers, but I have their handy dandy. They're continuous metal with these like black handles, but they have a nice metal head on them. So you can, you're not supposed to, but you can strike them with a hammer.
15: Yeah.
14: They're super, super heavy duty. I went up there and I'm like, well, I'll check spark on it. It's an old Subaru. And I put the plug wire in the end of the screwdriver, hold it down near the metal and have them crank the engine. And I found out that the handles on these screwdrivers are highly conductive. Just highly conductive. And the car had incredibly good spark.
15: Nice.
14: Incredibly
15: good.
14: Well,
15: that's a good thing.
14: Yeah, it was a fuel problem. But it woke me up. You know, you think of a taser at 50,000 volts, you know, which a continuous frequency of 50,000 volts. You know, your ignition coil puts out in the neighborhood of 50,000 volts when you're testing spark. And so I only got like, you know, 3 zaps out of it. But I'll tell you what, 3 zaps in 1 second of 50,000 volts will wake you up.
15: Right. Absolutely. I remember my grandpa, we were putting in a electrical panel in his house. We were adding the garage and doing that. And, you know, he just got shocked a little bit. And, you know, I will never forget it to this day. He, you know, he stepped back off the ladder and he said, "Boy, howdy," is about as loud as he could. It was so funny, but I will never forget that day. And I will always be as careful as I possibly can with electricity. So, yeah.
14: Yeah, I've learned my lesson I should have learned my lesson a few times.
15: Yeah.
14: Maybe I've learned it now.
15: It's not the first and it won't be the last.
14: All right, we want to hear from you. 360-676-KGMI, 676-5464. 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
15: Heck yeah.
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0: And through the air, it's happened. Problems that you may have with it, some things people don't realize, and some solutions we can provide. But first, we got John on the line here. Good morning, John.
1: Good morning. You mentioned sunroof, and I won't ever open mine because I don't want it ever to leak.
0: Ooh, you say that, but you need to keep listening because sometimes people who never open them end up with leaks.
2: Yeah.
1: Yeah, I know what's coming, but I wanted to thank you, Brian. Some time ago, I brought in a big chrome stamp steel valve cover.
0: Oh, for your boat.
1: My boat engine.
0: Yeah.
1: And you did some work on it.
0: We tweaked
1: and
0: it.
1: And I put it back together, and it's been out on the water for two or three trips, and you've cleared up about, I'd say, 85 or 90% of the oil leak that I had on the engine.
0: So I'm disappointed. If I cured 100% of the valve cover leak, I feel better.
1: Well, I think probably there's a leak somewhere else. So
0: okay.
1: I'm not too worried.
0: I'm okay with that, sort of. But, as long as you don't pump it out your bilge.
1: Yeah, the bill. I wanted to mention the bill was zero, and I really appreciate that. So I wanted to let you know I appreciate it. It worked.
0: Well, thank you.
1: Thanks very much.
0: I'm really glad to hear that. Thank you for the feedback. That's appreciative. You know, that stamped steel valve cover that he had, if you think of like an old Chevy 350 valve cover or an inline six, a 250 cubic inch GM engine, or even the old inline six-cylinder Fords where they had the stamped steel valve covers, when people like put the cork gaskets on there and they put the bolts in and they tighten them down, it'll create kind of this little inverted flare in the bolt holes. And then when you tighten it down, there's like a pressure point and it doesn't seal along the gasket the whole way.
2: Yeah.
0: And so Mark Tilley, that worked for me, brilliant technician, passed away a few years back, but taught me a lot. And a lot of mutual respect for us over the years, me being the young punk, you know, when we started working together, and him being the crabby old man, worked together really well. And we taught each other a lot with me bringing new technology and him bringing actual real-world lifelong skills in the industry. So we miss him, and he is a lifelong alumni of Dr. John's Auto Clinic. But he taught me this trick with these valve covers to turn them upside down and use like a punch or a wedge to turn these flares, turn that flare upside down.
2: Mm-hmm.
0: And so that when you tighten that valve cover down, it won't create that pinch point and not allow it to seal the gasket properly all the way around. And plus, John's valve cover, it's a long valve cover, was kind of twisted. And so we had Parker and I down at the shop. We each grabbed one end of it and kind of untwisted it a few times until it laid perfectly flat on the counter.
2: Yeah.
0: And all of this is like old school information from a real tech with real experience on how to solve real issues that you don't find in an information guide. You don't find it in all data. You don't find it in the factory service manual. You find it through somebody who has real life experience.
2: Absolutely. And you don't find the need to do that type of stuff on modern valve covers or engines anymore anyways.
0: So, for the most part, that is 100% true. Yeah,
2: absolutely. So,
0: but you know, you do like the, what was it? The Toyota valve cover that we had recently that was made out of aluminum, horribly corroded, was actually to the point that it was corroding through a spark plug weld that you need to replace the gasket as many times as you want, but it's going to have a potential to leak through aluminum, oxidized aluminum that thinned out and
2: electrolysis
0: died over time.
2: And all that stuff. Yeah, absolutely. A chemical reaction between everything happening in there. People didn't really think about aluminum, that happening with aluminum, but it happens a lot, you know. That's the big thing I would just want to mention with like old coolant and stuff like that, when it becomes too acidic and, you know, the pH gets off and stuff. It's actually what it causes. It causes pitting inside the engine on the metal and stuff like that.
0: It can actually eat the metal fins off the water pump.
2: Exactly what I was just going to say. It corrodes the water pump so much to where it causes pitting and where literally the water pump won't work anymore. So
0: yeah,
2: that's why
0: it doesn't happen a lot, but we've had
2: the car looks fine. It might look fine, but it's not fine.
0: We've had people that have taken their cars to two or three shops trying to find this overheating problem. People are saying, well, it might be a head gasket. Do this, do this, do this, do this. And we find they go through and check it out, and we find the coolant's just not circulating. The water pump basically has nothing on the end of it inside the engine to move the water anymore. Yeah. Because the electrolysis and corrosion has eaten the fins, the blades, right off the water pump, like a propeller with no propeller on it.
2: Yeah.

0: It's crazy the things that, you know, like we were talking about chemical reactions and stuff like that with the EVs. It's the same thing. You know, there's a pH level, pH balance that your coolant needs
1: critical.
0: To have.
1: Critical.
0: Is very, very important, especially with these modern vehicles. We haven't seen these new modern vehicles long enough to actually see what will happen if we leave the coolant in these vehicles. And so it's super critical to get, you know, anything 10 years and newer to not leave coolant in there for very long, because I feel like it'll, you know, just cause more damage, because I feel like manufacturing and production isn't as good as it used to be.
1: Eat gaskets, it hardens hoses, and just
0: manufacturers are being cheaper and cheaper.
1: Deteriorates plastic radiator tanks. There's so many things that can happen with it.
0: The end tanks, that drives me nuts. Plastic radiator end tanks. It's like, why? Why did we do that? But
1: cheap.
0: Absolutely.
1: All right, 360-676-KGMI. When we come back, we're going to talk about some sunroofs and moonroofs, some issues Subaru's having with their new Foresters, but also some things that you can do and we can do to help keep yours from leaking. You are in the shop. 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

0: You are in the shop. 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Marcus from Willens Tech Auto, 360-676-KGMI. We're going to put Marcus on the spot here. He laid it out during the break. He's talking about being on a ride in Pioneer Park and his state championship ring. That's right. State championship ring flies off his finger. And we're going to learn something about Marcus now. Marcus, what are you a state champion in?
1: I played football at Ferndale. And so I was on the state championship team for Ferndale when we won in 05. I played with Jake Locker and Antoine Dudley, God rest his soul, and then all those guys. I didn't play a lot. I was number 69, so that's where everything came. You know, my email says still Marcus Martin 69 and everything like that. And it's my lucky number, I call it. It's not my favorite number. My favorite number is 38. But yeah, I was on the Ring of Fire with.
0: Now, what did you play?
1: I played offensive line and defensive line, defensive tackle mostly. But then I was like
0: so
1: a rotation.
0: Defensive line. So you were like Jake Locker's punching bag during practice. Right?
1: I literally was one of the people that held the bags every play because I was a junior when he was. A senior, so okay. Of course I was JV, and of course I held the bags every time. I got pounded by Jack Piper when he was on. You know, Jonathan Lee. I would say, Steven. There's more of them. I can't remember. Mitchell Johnson, I know, is a good friend. Yeah, Carl Travencheck was the tight end. He always wanted to come and hit me. We were very, very good friends. He always wanted to come and hit me. But yeah, I held the bags. It was super fun. Yeah,
0: there we have it. We learned something. I learned something new
1: absolutely.
0: This morning.
1: Absolutely. Yeah.
0: I know he's not wearing his ring though.
1: No, I don't typically wear my ring. Well, it was typically on this hand, and you know, had my pinky ring for my class ring. So, you know, I worked at Borthwick Jewelry for a while.
0: Oh,
1: so I resized my class ring into a pinky ring
0: because
1: I thought I was cool. But yeah, so learned a little bit about me.
0: A little blast from the past, a little know your host.
1: Right.
0: Know your host.
1: Absolutely.
0: You know, before the break there, and you brought this with you, talking about some 2026 Subaru Forester moonroof, sunroof. You know, it's kind of a interchangeable term in some respects. Historically, the moonroof was not openable. The sunroof was openable, but I don't know how that works out.
1: Yeah, the moonroof just kind of tilted open. Yeah. The sunroof actually slid back.
0: But either way, it's a glass piece in the top of your car. The Subaru moonroof is one that does slide back. It's kind of oversized. These can be problematic, and Subaru's having a kind of weird problem with brand new ones.
1: Yeah, have you ever had a customer come in and say that they have a strange noise coming from their roof or anything like that and found something wrong with their sunroof?
0: Oh, yeah.
1: Yeah, absolutely. Well, usually it's loose trim pieces or roof racks or you know, something with the framing and stuff like that that's rattled around. But Subaru has a recall. About 70,000 vehicles were affected where the entire moonroof glass could potentially separate from the vehicle while driving, which essentially...
0: I've seen videos of other models and brands in the past having that happen on the freeway, and it's kind of scary. You know, you've got your dash cam to capture these things.
1: Right.
0: And I've seen dash cams where they come flying off, and that can do some damage at 70 miles an hour on the freeway.
1: That's super scary. I mean, the 2026 Foresters, and I think that it was build date was, I think, June of 25 to March of 26, I think, is the ones that are having the problem, if I believe correctly. But the adhesive bonding on the moonroof glass may not have been applied correctly during mirroring. And so in simple terms, the glass is fairly defective. The problem is how it was attached to the vehicle.
0: I wonder if this was a manual application or a robotic application of adhesive.
1: That's what I was just going to ask. I wonder if it was just, you know, that little arm robots, you know, doing the glue. Maybe the glue was running out.
0: If I were forced to place a wager on it, I'd be wagering this was a robotic application of adhesive.
1: I'm willing to bet, too, for sure.
0: And I bet if it was that fine guy that lives up the road from the Subaru assembly plant, if he, she, or they had applied the adhesive manually, it would have been done properly.
1: Yeah, absolutely. I'm going to 100% hands down say that's a fact.
0: Go with it. If it was a UAW worker, it would have been done right.
1: Absolutely. So, you know, you can imagine if that bond fails, the glass would loosen or detach while driving, which, like I said, ejectocito, which...
0: So keep an eye out if you've got a 26 Forester for a recall letter or notification. Somebody, you might get it in your My Subaru app. You might get it through email, and you might get it through snail mail someday.
1: Yep, yep. Brand new ones, though. So like I said, they're not even a year old. The ones are just barely a year old, I guess, are the first ones that are starting to get affected. So... A lot of the people don't realize how much of today's vehicles are literally glued together. You know, years ago, people thought that everything was welded and bolted together and screwed together. And today's manufacturers use structural adhesives everywhere. They're super, super strong. But, you know, things like this can happen. Windshields, back glasses, the sunroofs, even body panels and roof structures, the actual structural integrity of the roofs are held together by construction adhesive.
0: I'm pretty sure some new cars are just basically like Lego snapped together to make it cheaper.
1: Oh, they are. They are. The newer, like the newer small trucks and stuff like that, they essentially come in three pieces. The front one that has the engine in it, the middle one that's the cabin and the bed. They're three pieces that put together. There's no like major manufacturing putting panels on and stuff. They come in three pieces.
0: They just use some Velcro, you know, just right. Slap them together.
1: Just some Elmers.
0: Send them down the road.
1: Yeah, just you some
0: know,
1: Elmers. Those are glue
0: imagine
1: stick.
0: Imagine the cost
1: a glue
0: savings.
1: Stick. Yeah, absolutely. Just, you know, just glue stick. Just make sure the workers aren't eating them. It'll be fine. They won't go through as much, right?
0: Exactly.
1: Exactly. So,
0: Elmer's purple glue stick.
1: Yeah, purple. You can always tell people who eat it because their mouth is purple.
0: Yeah. It works good for gluing down 3D printed parts to your build glass.
1: Exactly. Exactly. You know, so, and that's really where it gets interesting. You know, the customers ask why windshield replacements cost more than they used to. And this is part of the reason. Another part of it is because all the radars and the ADAS systems and stuff that
0: radar, LIDAR, triple cameras, Subaru's got the stereo camera with the monovision added into
1: that's
0: it.
1: That's a whole other ball game that we've gotten into a couple times. But essentially, they're not just replacing glass anymore. They're restoring a structural component of the vehicle that when it's out of the vehicle, it doesn't hold the rigidness of the vehicle as much. And the quality of the adhesive, the installation process, the curing time, and the technician training, all of that matters more so than any time, because a cheap installation can become an extremely dangerous situation.
0: The windshield installs are super critical. Like you said, without that windshield in there, and even a frontal collision can start to cause collapsing of the front area of the car. Yeah. And in a rollover, if that windshield isn't glued in properly, can actually affect the entire integrity of the roof structure collapsing. Mm-hmm. In the event of a rollover accident, and just absolutely critical structurally, and then factor in, you know, the ADAS systems and the cameras and everything else, calibration. A simple $500 windshield replacement can easily reach $3,000 or more these days.
1: Yeah, it's crazy to think, you know.
0: Write that in your checkbook.
1: Yeah. Glass repair, $3,000. It's just crazy sometimes. But there's a lot that goes into it. You know, they can cause leaks and things like that. We've found so many cars that we could not find a leak on. But finally, we've searched really hard through like Carfax, and we found windshield replacement. We looked and we found, smoke tested it and did all that, found that the adhesive for the windshield was not installed properly. So they have to go get a new windshield installed.
0: That water dribbles down the A-pillar or down
1: so
0: the corner,
1: slowly
0: down behind the plastic to the left side of the driver's foot or right side of the passenger's foot, right over all those bulkhead electrical connectors, the fuse box, the power distribution panel, which has turned a bright, pretty kind of a teal green of heavy corrosion.
1: Or rust and all that stuff. So yeah, it's, you know, got weird electrical issues. Might have a windshield issue.
0: Yeah. So, all right, I want to talk a little bit more about the sunroof issues that we see. This is not a Subaru thing. This is a sunroof every manufacturer thing on sunroof drains and other issues that cause similar corrosion and rust problems. 360-676-KGMI. 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

0: back. Let's hear from the listeners out there. Give us a call, 360-676-KGMI. You are in the shop with Brian from Dr. John's Auto Clinic, Marcus from Willens Tech Auto. We're talking a little bit about a Subaru sunroof, moonroof issue on some adhesive, but some we see in the shop, and this is pretty regularly regarding sunroofs and vehicles, and people don't always realize what's happening, but we'll have people come in and talk about a complaint of getting water down by their feet, water out of the headliner, water dripping on the seat, and issues related to water getting into the vehicle. And windshields is always a possibility for some issues, but when it's coming up really high, we see this so often with the sunroofs. People don't realize when the sunroof is open or when it's closed, water will actually go past that seal around the glass itself, and there's a system in place to help guide that water away and outside the vehicle instead of onto your head.
1: Yeah, absolutely. And so there's a little like, almost like a tray or like a moat almost around the entire
0: system. That's a good description.
1: Yeah,
0: it's a moat.
1: It really is. It holds it. And so when it rains and it goes past that little...
0: It turns into a full moat.
1: Full moat, exactly. And there's little drains that go. And if you park under trees, if you are around evergreen trees especially, pine needles are... so notorious for getting in there. And
0: the heavy northwest spring pollen.
1: The pollen, exactly. The yellow, thick pollen. It clumps up the water. It essentially creates like a paste, almost like a glue.
0: It's like a coagulant blood. It turns into a scab.
1: Yeah, the stuff that you put on baking soda and water that you put on bee stings, it kind of turns into that, essentially. And it clogs up those lines. And so there's special... essentially mechanics wire that you use to put all the way through the drains and make sure that goes all the way out the
0: Pokes
1: bottom.
0: Little holes, pour a little water.
1: Exactly.
0: Very light air pressure.
1: Yep. And sometimes there are issues. You know, Hondas are pretty susceptible to issues, not just Subarus. We see a lot more Hondas probably than any other maker model. Or make, I should say. And
0: we had a Hyundai in just last week.
1: Yep.
0: It was completely plugged.
1: Yep, absolutely. And it just... it's just one of those things where people don't really think about it, even if they don't open it. We had John saying he doesn't open it because he doesn't want to leak. It can still go past that moss and the algae and the green stuff that forms up below it because you haven't opened it in so long. It's still going to get in there and clog up.
0: And water can seep around that actual glass seal. So when the sunroof goes forward and kind of fits up or down into place, there's like a squishy, you know, rubber seal that goes around it. Water can seep past that, and then it goes into the tray, and then it drains out. So even people who never use their sunroof can get water intrusion because of it. Beyond cleaning that tray out, vacuuming it, and making sure the drains are cleared, I mean, literally using a small measuring cup to pour some water through them to make sure they drain. Don't dump it in, because then you're going to, if it's plugged, it's going to dump on your seat.
1: Yeah.
0: But there are ways to clear it. It's not that difficult of a process. But that rubber seal that goes around the window, if you use some sort of rubber refreshener, we'll use a spray silicone.

0: Not like silicone sealant. It's a spray silicone lubricant that you can spray on a rag and then wipe around that rubber seal to help keep it pliable and protect it from the atmosphere and other things to help it last longer. So that works really good. And also cleaning the perimeter of the roof where that sunroof goes into place. So you open it all the way and you make sure that perimeter is clean of all that pollen, debris, crust, dirt, dust. And then you're going to get a better seal around that and make sure the drains are clear. Then you're not going to have that be the source of water on your driver's seat in the morning.
1: Exactly. So tips, tricks, and everything you can think of to try to help not get leaks. I actually have a leak on my Acura right now that I discovered a couple weeks ago on the A pillar on the passenger side.
0: That did it hit your fuse distribution box?
1: I don't know.
0: It got my Pilot years ago. Yeah. My 08 Pilot had a leak over there as well.
1: Yeah, we'll see. I got to take the A pillar apart and stuff like that and see exactly how bad it is.
0: From my experience on some of those, there was a body seam that didn't get enough adhesive on it. Again, back to the adhesive.
1: Yep.
0: That their sealant where the body panels for the unibody structure had some leaks in there, and also the sunroof strains can lean to that. Mine actually had corrosion and damage to the they called it part of one of the passenger side multiplex module.
1: Yeah.
0: In my Pilot that I ended up putting a used one in there to resolve the issues because the passenger multiplex module stopped communicating with the other multiplex modules and caused problems with my passenger window and other issues in the vehicle.
1: Lovely communication issues.
0: Not to scare you or anything.
1: Hey, I mean, it is what it is. I know a couple really good places that I could take it to and take care of it real quick. So it's all good.
0: Water intrusion, you know, whether it's a windshield, a body seam, a sunroof, one of the things we've seen are, you know, roof racks, and not necessarily like the Yakima aftermarket racks, but the factory rails that the racks attach to, those normally do have bolts and seals where they go through the roof line, usually at the, you know, those pillars where they mount. Numerous times over the years, we've seen those, either the seals becoming deteriorated, loose fasteners basically from the factory, or that loosened over time, which is kind of unusual for those. But we've seen leaks down into the headliner where the headliner had to come down to get to the fastening hardware where it went through the roof to replace the seals in those, or use some sort of a clear silicone sealant around it. But that can lead to roof leaks as well. And those just can, water is horrible when it gets into places it shouldn't be.
1: Well, I mean, it's the best eroder on earth. It's the best permeator.
0: Grand Canyon came from just a little trickle of water.
1: It will find its way into wherever it wants to any way it can. And those seals are just made essentially this little squishy fabric thing that they put in, and then obviously they put a, you know, sealant on the bottom or whatever. But those squishy foam little fabric things that they just squish against the top of the car when they put them together, they're going to deteriorate over time. 20, 25 years, 30 years, they're going to dry crack, especially in cold, hot, extreme weathers. So, yeah, absolutely.
0: All right, time for maybe another call or two, 360-676-KGMI. 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
0: KGMI. You are in the shop with Brian from Dr. John's Auto Clinic, here with Marcus from Willens Tech Auto. few tips and trips before the break on sunroofs, Subaru recall on some adhesive issues. And I think some of this might tie back into robots in manufacturing. Well, yeah. When do they make sense and when are they just all hype and no results?
1: Yeah, there's a lot of changes happening. I know BMW has put the humanoid robots, Toyota's testing them out, and Hyundai actually is using humanoid robots in a advertisement for the World Cup campaign. They essentially featuring one of the newest brand ambassadors. It wasn't a race car driver. It wasn't an athlete. It was a robot. Hyundai essentially is putting Boston Dynamics robot front and center in the World Cup advertising and plans to use their robot technology during the tournament as part of security and operations. So it's not just happening in the
0: automotive. Are they going to have iRobot in Seattle down there protecting the public?
1: Right? Like, what the heck is going on? You know, so, and this kind of turns into Hyundai itself isn't just a car company anymore. They've done a lot with technology, EV, humanoid robots and stuff.
0: I didn't realize they were heavily invested in Boston Dynamics. Yeah. And for like, if any of you have seen that, you know, I don't know if they spot or what they call it. It's like a robot four-legged dog.
1: Yeah, yeah.
0: And a quadruped. I don't know what the proper term is.
1: The Corleo. Is what it's called, the Corleo.
0: And so that's a Boston Dynamics creation. And they're pretty impressive. And they can open doors, go through hallways, run faster than you, do backflips.
1: Go up mountains with people on their backs.
0: They can do just about anything. It is the future. They're going to take us all over. but I didn't realize that Hyundai was so invested in that company.
1: Yeah, absolutely. They make, like you said, robot dogs, humanoid robots. It looks like they literally came straight out of science fiction. So what Hyundai is telling us is we don't see our future in building cars. We see our future in robotics. So
0: they sound like Elon Musk. Are they gonna build robots on Mars?
1: I mean, they might be. Who knows? I mean, it's a pretty dynamic shift for society, not to mention just the automotive industry. You know, there's a lot of changes happening, and just automated manufacturing is behind a lot of it, and it's bigger than just the EVs. You know, we're talking about EVs a lot. Before that, it was hybrids. Before that, it was the start of autonomous driving. The next frontier, quite literally, might be actual robots, just like iRobot in those movies and stuff.
0: Robots wake up and rebel against their masters. We know where this goes.
1: We know where this is going. We have so many movies about it, but they've
0: the reality is the robots will need to harvest humans in pods to extract their energy to power the AI systems in
1: Put
0: the
1: us
0: Matrix.
1: In hamster wheels.
0: The future has already been predetermined.
1: Yeah, absolutely. I mean, it's crazy to think about what the future might look like, and that's one of the biggest automotive, I guess, stories, you know, going forward, is what the next decade might look like. If it's not electric vehicles or robots and stuff, what is it going to be?
0: Maybe next week we can invite Sarah Connor onto the show.
1: Yeah, I really do think that we should... Yeah, okay. It just might pass because my mind was somewhere else already. But I really do
0: watch
1: think that,
0: the Terminator. You'll get
1: I know. I've seen them all. But Sarah Connor. But yeah, listen, we need to get the guys from Bellingham High School that have like the electric vehicle class and the robotics classes like that.
0: We should talk to them. I've talked to the instructor there. A good friend of mine has been involved with as a mentor in the robotics program, FIRST Robotics, and their VEX Robotics teams over the years as a mentor. And get some people up here to talk about that, especially the team that's working on the electric vehicle program at Bellingham High School.
1: Yeah, that'd be really, really cool. I went on Monday, actually. I went and talked to the intro to the trades class at FHS. Mitch Davis class teaches that class. And talked to two classes, me and my brother, and it was really rewarding to talk to the kids, and they were so nice. And it's nice to see kids in those classes learning about the intros to the trades, what it actually means to be in the trades and what the trades means for society. So.
0: Yeah, I got a friend of mine he was in the military, worked some different jobs, photography work, became an electrician, joined the union, progressed through the ranks, and you know, he has to travel for some of his work now, but my gosh, the money this guy makes. Working as an electrician in commercial, industrial, high-tech complexes, Building these
1: skyscrapers.
0: It is really unbelievable. Yeah. He works hard for it. Don't get me wrong. He works hard and he has a pretty wide skill set. But oh my gosh, you think your computer science major kid is making good money? This guy's doubling that.
1: Yeah, absolutely. So, you know, 20 years ago, a technician mostly needed mechanical knowledge, you know, hands-on, turning wrenches. Today, we need mechanical knowledge, electrical knowledge, networking knowledge, software, diagnostic skills. The next generation of technicians, they will most certainly be working alongside these robotic systems. And so people entering this industry and the trades today are going to see changes that we can pretty much barely imagine today. So that's where we're going to leave it. That's where we're going to leave you for this week. So,
0: all right. Well, thanks for listening. You have been in the shop with Brian from Dr. John's Auto Clinic, Marcus from Willens Tech Auto. Hey, look up our Facebook page, check it out, like it, follow it, and maybe get some previews for shows and links to past shows.
1: Absolutely. So we can talk to you and get some callers about what we're going to talk about. Thanks guys for listening.

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8: From ABC News, I'm Chuck Sievertson. America's 250th celebrations include historic tall ships navigating New York's Hudson River. The USS Kearsarge, moored just off the Statue of Liberty, is where Vice President J.D. Vance spoke, accusing some people, without naming them, of talking obsessively about America's flaws.
9: They'll talk about America's sins with the anger and zeal of a brimstone preacher, but without any of the grace or forgiveness that must be present in the Christian faith.
8: In Philadelphia, the dedicating and burying of a time capsule to be opened 250 years from now, mentioning what it'll tell people of that century.
10: They'll discover a people who love their country enough to continue improving it. A people who understood that patriotism isn't measured by perfection, but by the willingness to keep building a more perfect union.
8: ABC News has set out to find the living descendants of slaves who built the White House. By partnering with researchers from American Ancestors' 10 Million Names, genealogists in Boston found Ashley Swain, a potential living descendant of Calvert Ambush, Swain's fourth great-grandfather. She and her mother, Jackie, had this reaction.
11: It feels unreal. It feels unreal. I think just even looking at it and understanding more of the history behind it.
12: I feel it right now. I got the chills. I won't walk past it again either without stopping here thinking about him.
8: Russia's defense ministry says 500 long-range Ukrainian drones overnight attacked Russian cities, including 200 that targeted Moscow. And attacks continuing today, a Ukrainian drone struck an oil terminal in St. Petersburg, say Russian officials. On Truth Social, President Trump said he signed 6 pardons for people convicted of violating the Clean Air Act for tampering with emissions systems of their commercial trucks to dodge environmental regulations. 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
1: Mona Gunn, whose son Sharon was killed when the USS Cole was bombed in 2000, with other Gold Star moms traveling across France and Belgium to graves of American soldiers killed in World War I.
2: We often say it's something that we don't want other mothers to experience. But when you find a mom who has a son or a daughter that have given their life in service to our country, it brings a level of comfort.
1: It will take some gravesite soil to Arlington National Cemetery. Water is safe enough for 3 swimming sites to reopen on the Seine River in Paris, and it's free. Details are out about last evening's Taylor Swift and Travis Kelce wedding at New York's Madison Square Garden. ABC's Rhiannon Alley.
3: For the big day, the bride and groom wore custom couture Christian Dior, including a gown by the fashion house's creative director, Jonathan Anderson. This is his first for a celebrity wedding of this scale. Both stepped out in Louboutins, while Swift completed the look bejeweled in Cartier. Instead of a traditional wedding party, siblings turned best men, Jason Kelce and Austin Swift, stood by their sides.
4: I wanna cry.
3: And officiating the ceremony, none other than the wedding singer himself, Adam Sandler.
1: Wedding planners tell the Sporting News that the wedding cost between $10 and $20 million. Chuck Sievertson, ABC News.
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7: The Port of Bellingham is getting federal support to upgrade its shipping terminal. U.S. Representative Rick Larson's office announced on Wednesday that the port is receiving $23.5 million from the Department of Transportation. The port plans to rebuild the aging pier, double its load capacity, and upgrade its mooring system. Meanwhile, residents in and around downtown Ferndale should see faster emergency response times this summer. Whatcom Fire District 7 says Station 41 is now staffed with a 24/7 crew of at least 3 full-time firefighters, making it the 5th fully staffed station within District 7. And Bellingham's fireworks show, the People's 4th of July Spectacular, runs today from 4 p.m. to 11 p.m. at Zawanich Park at Squalcom Harbor. It kicks off with a performance from the Bellingham Symphony Orchestra, followed by a watermelon and raspberry eating contest. It all wraps up at 10:30 p.m. with the big fireworks show over Bellingham Bay. As a reminder, whatever you plan to do for the 4th of July, make sure you plan ahead to do it safely. Your Independence Day forecast today, mostly sunny with a high near 71. Tonight, partly cloudy with a low around 53. 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
10: Good morning. Happy 250. Welcome to Real Estate Radio. You're listening to Lyle and Rick this morning. You'd think that maybe we don't have a life. Here we are, the only live radio you'll get this morning.
11: Oh, not only do we have a life, we have a great life. Lyle, we live in the best country in America. I'm sorry, USA, USA, USA, USA. Happy birthday, America. 250.
10: 250. Whoever thought you'd make it, right?
11: Let's go. Well, I'll tell you what, Lyle. I mean, there's just something about the 4th of July. I mean, it's so special, so exciting. And, you know, just to celebrate the country we live in. Is our country perfect? No. No country is perfect. Is it a little battered and bruised? A little bit. But we love America.
10: That's true. You got your flag shirt on this morning?
11: Yes, I do.
10: That's good. Patriotism is important.
11: Well, it is. If you want to build a strong country, I mean, and you got your flag shirt on, I guess we got dueling, not dueling banjos, dueling flag shirts.
10: I don't think they're dueling.
11: But hey, perfect day, you know, not too hot. People to be out and about, lots of stuff happening in our community.
10: Yeah, you know, and we got some rain. Things got wetted down.
11: Yeah.
10: So that's kind of good. Holy cow, I saw some great fireworks last night.
11: I heard about that.
10: Birch Bay Bible Community Church on the 3rd puts on a show. Oh, my goodness.
11: Yeah.
10: Yeah.
11: The BBC. You got to do it. You know, there, and that's the thing. I mean, you want to see fireworks, you can go chase them tonight. They're going to be everywhere. Birch Bay is a great place.
10: Oh my gosh, Birch Bay, you're gonna see like 2 miles of interactive, what I call interactive fireworks.
11: And let's do a little shout out to Blaine. I mean, Blaine
10: puts on a show.
11: Blaine is kind of the
10: that's kind of where we usually go.
11: Central, you know, they got a parade, actually starts today at noon. A bunch of people from Windermere are gonna be walking in that parade. So you want to check that out. They have so much going on.
10: There's piles and piles of candy.
11: Piles of candy, live music. I mean, Lyle, our band didn't make it this year. We didn't make the cut. Well, you know, we got to keep practicing.
10: Our band?
11: You know, the band we have. Yeah.
10: Oh. it's called Bandwidth.
11: I think we're called Sushi Belt. Yeah. But anyway, the numbers, Lyle. Things are happening in real estate. Exciting in this industry because, you know, we're just seeing constant, you know, just a very deliberate market. Lay the numbers on us.
10: All right. Well, you know, the last couple of weeks, we were having some pretty low numbers in terms of properties going under contract. We were almost at a 3-to-1 ratio, new inventory versus properties that were receiving acceptable offers. This week, we're falling right in line with, actually, last year. We're just almost identical to last year's numbers. And I'll tell you, we're making up for those 2 weeks of lean pendings.
11: Mm-hmm.
10: Ready
11: mm-hmm.
10: for this? 84 new listings this week in Whatcom County. Average price, about $744,000, $375 a square foot. Compared to 62 homes that received acceptable offers this week. Average price of those homes, $771,000, $399 a square foot. Average price reduction before those homes received that acceptable offer, about 2.4%, or $18,700. Average days on market, 51 days. So there was a sale on homes this week. You know, buyers are saying, all right, we got our first vacation out of the way. It's almost the 4th of July. Summer's actually here. It's time to get that new home.
11: Yeah, they're making the move. I mean, they're making the move. And I think a lot of them are making the move for the school year. You want to get in your house. You want to, you know, make sure that you're settled for, you know, school to start. It's all about timing. And one of the things that you and I have talked about is that real estate for many buyers and sellers is about timing. And we see this in the summer. We see when, you know, people start, you know, heating up, getting very serious, narrowing their choices as buyers, and they pull the trigger. And I think we're starting to see that in the numbers. And I think you're going to see that for the next 2, 3, 4 weeks. Because I think this is the sweet spot in this market when it comes to, you know, the calendar year. I see it. I've been doing open houses. The open houses, Lyle, that I've been doing have been packed. I mean, people are coming through. And they're very, usually when you do an open house, you'd say maybe half, maybe even three quarters of looky-loos.
10: Mm-hmm.
11: I had like one looky-loo out of 16. I mean, so people are out there, they're active, and they are ready to buy when they find the right fit. They absolutely pull the trigger. And that's what we're starting to see in the market.
10: Oh, absolutely. You know, of the homes that received acceptable offers this week, 45% of them, 28, had been on the market for 2 weeks or less. So that's significant.
11: Yeah. And what that says is that sellers are getting serious about selling. They're coming on the market competitive, and they're going. And that's exactly what those numbers are saying. I think one of the things that you know, we have to understand is that, you know, there's been an adjustment for sellers. Sellers have had to decide if they're going to shoot for the moon and risk being on the market for a long time and then having to reduce the price, or they're saying, you know, we're coming on and we're coming on competitive, and we want to, you know, create, try to create this momentum of attraction,
10: mm-hmm.
11: To get traction to sell their home. And the sellers that are coming in at fair market value and their home is dialed in, well, they are absolutely, they're flying off the shelf.
10: Right. Well, I think a lot of times when your home is on the market, there's a decision that you have to make. And that decision is, am I going to be a lister or am I going to be a seller? Right? Because they're not mm-hmm. always the same thing.
11: Mm-hmm.
10: There's not a guarantee. Right now in Whatcom County, as of this week, there are 945 choices. Current days on market, average 85 days. So almost 3 months is the average length of time. And what we know with averages is some are significantly longer than that, and some are significantly shorter.
11: I mean, if we were to get completely realistic and look at the numbers and just kind of round them up, so there's 1,000 houses on the market. How many buyers are out there, and how many is your house? How many buyers is your house being competitive with?
10: Mm-hmm.
11: I mean, and I think that is kind of that fierce conversation you have to have with your sellers, that this is, you know, there's a lot of choices out there.
10: There are a lot of choices, and it's a competitive market, right? You know, it's a buyer's market. You know, nobody really wants to say it, but it's a buyer's market right now. There's incredible value. You know, there's still enough pressure on inventory. It's keeping the prices. The prices aren't tanking or dropping very quickly, but they're not going up as quickly.
11: And mentally, you'll hate when I say this because I say this a lot, but mentally, you know, cause and effect is separated by time and space. There's a lot of people mentally that are back 3 years ago where it was a complete seller's market, right?
10: Right. Yeah.
11: Well,
10: or they're now hoping that it will be.
11: Right. But, you know, I mean, it was chaos when you had 16 offers, you know.
10: That's not fun. I don't even enjoy that.
11: But it was a seller's market. I think there's still some sellers that think that, you know, there's a little bit of that residue left. That residue is gone. It is a buyer's market now. And what we're seeing is that there are like legitimate, deliberate conversations that are happening with buyers, with sellers. It's not this frantic, frenzied market. It's just a very balanced, straightforward business as usual.
10: It's market. Amazing. I love that, the consistency and the stability that we talk about over and over and over on the show. You know, if we look back to last year, you know, it's amazing, but last year, this week, there were 81 new listings. We have 84 this week. Last year, there were 58 acceptable offers. We have 62 this week.
11: Mm-hmm.
10: It's performing very, very similarly to last year. You know, interestingly, rates right now are a quarter of a point lower. They're 6.54, so we're a quarter of a point lower than we were last year at 6.75. I mean, it's awesome.
11: Yeah, and one of the things is we don't know what's going on in Peoria, Illinois, or we don't know what's going on in Austin, Texas. What we know is what's happening in Whatcom County, and Whatcom County is a market that is remarkably consistent. People want to move to Whatcom County. It is a very desirable place, and it continues to perform no matter what else happens in the country at a very steady rate. And I think that's what's exciting about, you know, this market is it is no matter what you hear in the news, no matter what, you know, the sense is out on the streets, the numbers don't lie. Once again, just very steady. And, you know, Lyle, one of the things about this market I really love is there are some great buys, some really, really great buys.
10: There are.
11: And part of it is that's why if you're listening and you are looking to buy, you need to contact your local real estate professional. Because we are...
10: You need to call Lyle and Rick. What are you talking about?
11: That's right. I mean, we know the heartbeat of this market. Sometimes we look at each other and go, what? That's an incredible buy, you know? And I think, you know, part of it is, you know, that's part of our job. Know this market inside and out. And those special niche markets, those buys that are just... waiting there for right? someone to go, let's go.
10: Well, and you know, the other thing I hear and see a lot is that a lot of times people wait till they find the one, or they think they need to wait till they find the one to call a real estate professional to look at mm-hmm. some properties. And mm-hmm. what I would say is if you're curious and you're having a, that looks really nice.
11: Yeah.
10: You should call and set up a tour and take a look. Don't wait until you find the one to call somebody, because the truth is that you're going to make a much better choice when you've seen more of the market.
11: Yeah, absolutely. I was at an open house last weekend, and a guy from Seattle, such an awesome guy. We had a great conversation, and you know, at the end, he's like, man, thank you so much for, you know, just let me go through the house and, you know, just telling me all about it. And I said, hey, man, if there's other houses here in Whatcom County you want to take a look at, just let me know.
10: Right.
11: I mean, I'll do a walk through, you know, we can FaceTime or I can do a video presentation for you. And he's like, really? I'm like, yeah. I mean, anything you see. He goes, that's awesome.
10: Yeah. You know? And I don't want to diss on open houses, but, you know, it's kind of like open house roulette, right? You know, doing open houses, you get these people who come in. And they're frantically running around the county trying to see four or five homes mm-hmm. that are held open. And there are a lot of choices. There's like 150 houses open, right? And they're running around trying to hit the open house times and get to see the stuff they want, you know, and it's taking up their weekend with their family. And, you know, one of the things I usually say is, look, if you're getting tired of open house roulette, mm-hmm. here's my card.
11: Mm-hmm.
10: We can take you at your convenience to see anything you want. So yeah. You don't have to look at the ads. You don't have to go through all that stress and fly around on your weekend and try to figure that out. We can work around your schedule. It's light till 9 o'clock. You know, I mean, come on.
11: I know.
10: You know, let's go after work or whatever works for you.
11: Well, Lyle, America, 250 years old. We're going to talk about 250 years of real estate.
10: It's nice that someone's older than us.
11: When we come back, hey, you're listening to Radio Real Estate right here on KGMI.
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0: 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Lyle Sorensen and Rick Todd with you on the 250. That's right. Is he singing about the Statue of Liberty?
1: No. It's funny. This is a Canadian band. The Guess Who? Randy Bachman in that band from Bachman Turnover Drive. But yeah, American Woman, Stay Away From Me, E.
0: They might be talking about the Statue of Liberty.
1: Oh, great bumper music. Thanks, Adam. Hey, listen, you know, we're talking about 250 years of real estate. But you know what, Lyle?
0: We should thank our sponsors.
1: Yeah, the reason we get to talk about it is because of our sponsors.
0: Well, our brand new sponsor, Rustic Bar and Grill in Linden, you need to check it out. They've got craft beverages. They've got surf. They've got turf. They've got all kinds of stuff. They got lunch. They got dinner.
1: They got a good steak.
0: They got a great patio. They open at 11. I'm not sure if they're open today. It's 4th of July. So call first. Pretty much, you know, all sorts of restaurants cruising around. I noticed like signs up saying we're closing at 7:30 on the 4th of July. So our employees can go blow stuff up.
1: Right.
0: So, but anyway, Rustic Bar and Grill right there in Linden on Meridian. You got to try it if you haven't. And if you have, I'm sure you're going back. But, you know, we're really happy to have them as a sponsor. Windermere Real Estate with offices in Fairhaven and Bellingham on Bakerview and Ferndale on Main Street next to Starbucks. Birch Bay Square in Blaine and also in Linden in the Safeway Shopping Center. Put a W in your column.
1: No L's. Thank you, Forrest Frank. Put a W. Put a W.
0: Put a W in your column. 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
1: And happy 4th of July to everyone out there, all our listeners. I mean, when I think about the 4th of July, there's one movie that I think of when I think of 4th of July. And that movie is The Sandlot. I love that movie. There's such an incredible...
0: Come on, Smalls.
1: You're killing me, Smalls.
0: You're killing me. You are killing me, Smalls.
1: There's such an incredible scene, 4th of July scene, that is just one of my favorites of all time. But 4th of July, we're talking about 250 years of real estate in America. Lyle, you've been kind of doing some research and thinking about it, and I give you the floor.
0: Oh, wow. Okay. Well, you know, it's amazing. You know, I was thinking about this show being on the 4th of July and all those things and kind of going, well, how does this tie into real estate? And you start looking back and America is about a home. It's about land. It's about those things. You know, that was a motivation for early settlers, right? You know, they were coming here.

0: from Europe. They'd been in a feudal system with kings where, you know, you the lord owned the land and you worked them for them, right? You basically rented. Ownership was not a common thing for a lot of people. So America was that dream of home ownership. Let's say that, you know, on a lot of levels, home ownership was the dream that fueled America, that, you know, stimulated people to come here. And then, you know, taxes and freedom, you know, were what spawned the American Revolution. Oh my gosh, the way things circle back around. you know, are we going to have another revolution? Because the taxes, you know, now we've got taxation with representation. How's that better? but you know, we're really grateful, you know, when you stop and think about it, for 250 years, owning a home and land has meant freedom in America. Right? You know, and the opportunity to own, right? The fact that there's an opportunity. Sometimes, you know, not everyone is able to achieve the American dream of land and home ownership. But the founders drew from a British philosopher named John Locke, who believed in and wrote about life, liberty, and property, right? Jefferson called it the pursuit of happiness, but it was rooted in the security of owning your own piece of earth, right? You know, a deed in your hand meant self-reliance, it meant a stake in the community, a legacy for your family, right? And that's kind of what drove settlement, right? As people came here, you know, with that dream, sometimes they were fleeing persecution, sometimes they were fleeing famine. You know, sometimes they were adventurers and entrepreneurs and all of those kinds of things, seeing new opportunity. So in the early days of America, there were a lot of different ways that you could get land. You know, a lot of times people are like, well, how did that work? And that was a question I had last night. I'm like, well, wait, how'd that work? There were cash purchases, right? So there was something called the Land Ordinance of 1785 that set up the grid system with townships and all of those kinds of things, divided things into 6 mile squares. Because you had to have a way to categorize land and inventory land. And then the veterans, did you know this? The veterans of the Revolutionary War and the War of 1812 received what were called land warrants as a thank you for their service.
1: Yeah.
0: So if you fought in the Revolutionary War or the War of 1812 and you actually survived, then they gave you some land, which is pretty cool.
1: Yeah. I love this. This is so good.
0: We are running out of time.
1: You know, we're going to take a break right now, but you know, I'm a music guy, right? So I have 250 years of music that I've been thinking about that talks about, you know, that American dream of owning a home. We're going to talk about that a little bit later, but we're going to come back and continue with what you are talking about, Lyle. So important about our country. What really was the engine to get this country going, the motivation, yes, and kind of the fabric of who we are. It's all centered around real estate. We're going to talk more about that when we come back. 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
3: 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Lyle Sorensen and Rick Todd. I got to get used to saying it backwards, but we're getting there. Happy Independence Day. 250.
4: R-O-C-K in the USA. You got to love that.
3: Yeah, I mean, you know, that song wouldn't work if you changed the initials.
4: That's true. Anyway, Eli, we're talking about 250 years of real estate and things we really need to know. I mean, the background, the history, you know, so we understand kind of the roots of who we are as Americans.
3: Right. Yeah. You know, and it's interesting, you know, the Homestead Act of 1862. So that's something that was signed by President Lincoln, and what the Homestead Act said, and it was to encourage people to move west and move into flyover country where they grow a lot of grain and corn and things now. But basically what it let you do is that you could earn 160 acres of land for free. I'm going to put that in air quotes, after 5 years of hard work. So you had to farm it. You had to improve it. You had to build a house. You had to do what's called prove the land. Right. And then after 5 years, the title of that land would be yours, you know, which was a pretty crazy sweat equity kind of plan, right? You know, and thousands and thousands and thousands and thousands of people participated in that program and, you know, got land. I was doing some reading, and 98 million people are in the United States are descendants of people who homesteaded land.
4: Well, I think it's so interesting. And I don't know why I keep coming back to pulp culture, but part of it is there is a reason why Little House on the Prairie pulled the heartstrings of America for about a decade. Like, there's something about...
3: They're bringing that back, by the way.
4: Are they really?
3: A new version of...
4: There's something about the roots of America, and it was, you know, you had to work to make it work. Nothing was given to you, and it was you were always on the edge of survival, and the thing that, you know, loved so much about that era is people were trying to move from surviving to thriving. And it was that day to day, but they had to do that extra, you know, to kind of get over the top. And it's so interesting to think about the work ethic that, you know, our ancestors really had to have just to make it day to day.
3: Right. Well, and anything worth having is worth working for, right? Mm-hmm. You know, it's worth saving. It's worth working hard. It's worth investing in, you know. And if we fast forward to the 20th century after the Depression and after World War II, the Federal Housing Administration and the GI Bill promoted suburban, right, living in, you know, tons and tons and tons and tons and tons and thousands and hundreds of thousands of homes that were built because we had all of these GIs coming back from World War II, right? And

0: you know, that's where the baby boom came from. Here were all these soldiers returning from Europe and Asia after the war. You know, they needed jobs, they needed places to live and homes, and there was a lot of family formation that was happening during that time. And so, you know, the GI Bill and, you know, Federal Housing Administration, all of those kinds of things promoted housing and growth. And home ownership in two decades, ready for this, went from 44% to over 60% of people owned homes in two decades.
1: Yeah, and that's why it's in our DNA as a country to own a home. And what it really comes down to, Lyle, whether it's the Little House of the Prairie days or it's post-war days.
0: Yeah, you don't see a lot of Saudis for sale these days.
1: Or it's, you know, 2026. It's the dream. It's the dream. It's the American dream, you know, to own that home, to own that, you know, that piece of land that you can call your own. And I think that's, I think one of the things that we love so much about what we do is, you know, there still are, now there are some people, they're fine. They just will rent, you know, or they'll live in an apartment and they're okay with that existence. But there is still a huge slice of our culture, our society, where people, their dream is to truly own a home.
0: Yeah.
1: And we get to be part of that journey.
0: It's true.
1: And that's what I think is so exciting.
0: Why are they called apartments when they're so close together?
1: They are really close together. I mean, and I think that's part of, you know, as we're talking about 250 years of real estate, we're talking about our DNA as a country. And part of that DNA is the dream of home ownership and just the excitement, the self-sufficiency, the attainment of just you know, something
0: right.
1: People have just thought of and wanted and desired, you know, their whole life.
0: You know, it's more than walls and a roof, right? It's independence, it's security, it's roots in the community and legacy. And we'll talk about that when we come
1: legacy.
0: Back.
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2: Yeah, I mean, I so remember the bicentennial. I mean, I know. We were elementary school, and it was such a huge deal. I mean, we started preparing for the bicentennial celebration at the beginning of the school year. I mean, and we really didn't have that thing happen until July.
1: Right.
2: And can I ask you a question?
1: Sure.
2: Real quick. What is your most memorable fireworks experience that you've ever seen, and it's just kind of etched into your mind?
1: Oh. Huh. I got lots of little flashes. I don't know. I never blew any fingers off. I never got burned. I've got all sorts of little snippety things, but nothing that's like really, really stands out.
2: Well, they used to do fireworks at Civic Field.
1: Yes.
2: And I will never, ever forget going down on the football field, just kind of throwing down a blanket, and those fireworks were literally on top of you. It was the craziest thing.
1: Yep, I remember that.
2: But what I remember most...
1: That was kind of a big shindig. They had people singing.
2: They had the drum and bugle corps. It was called the Red, White, and Hullabaloo. And Bill Quirn and Pete Kremen, they hosted it. It was so great. And it was a great community, just a community event. And
1: it was
2: so interesting about that event is they would talk about the history of America. And one of the things that they would talk about is, going west and people getting their land. Or they would go out and start their new life out west. And, the whole thing was to talk about, where we live and how that all came about. And
1: yeah, when they tell you to go west, young man, they're saying jump in the bay.
2: Or put on Michael W. Smith. That's a great album. Anyway, it's so interesting is that I've been thinking about, that particular community event and how it instilled in me as a young man, a little boy, this... It took a tremendous risk for a lot of people to develop, this area of the country. Mm-hmm. I mean, they really basically put their lives on the line for the dream, Lyle,
1: mm-hmm.
2: of having their own home, creating a community that they could be part of. And that dream still lives today. And part of it is, and it's expressed in different ways. But, there's still that buyer out there that they want land. they want 5 acres or 10 acres or 20 acres because it's just absolutely in their DNA and they can't shake it. They got to have that land.
1: Right.
2: And I think part of it is that DNA that comes from, you know, the people that came before us.
1: That's true. You know, listening to that, you know, I mean, yeah, you read the stories of the Oregon Trail and all those kinds of things and, you know, the months that it took to get out here and the hardships that people endured. And, you know, I mean, our history is rooted in a lot of ways in suffering and labor and hard work and those kinds of things. And, you know, you were talking about the bicentennial, and I can't help but think about those as simpler times. And the example that hit me in the face as I was doing prep for this is, you know, it's pretty easy to say bicentennial. Do you know what the 250th is called? It's the semi-quincentennial. That does not roll off your tongue.
2: It really doesn't.
1: The semi-quincentennial. I mean, you know, I have a hard time remembering that, you know, but I feel like maybe with all of the complexity that there is in our world now compared to 50 years ago, that's probably a great name. It's our birthday, but it's complicated.
2: I mean, back in 76, it felt like all the arrows were going, you know, in the same direction, you know, that we as a country very much, I mean, when the Olympics happened, everybody, you know, was on board. You know, when the World's Fair happened, you know, there was great, you know, country pride. And it's very interesting. There was an event that happened back in at a Los Angeles Dodger game, and a guy came out and he burned a flag out in center field, and it's this famous event that happened, and the right, I think it was left fielder Rick Monday came in and he took care of that guy who burned the flag. He got a standing ovation for like 5 minutes. That was those times, right?
1: Mm-hmm.
2: And now we're at these times.
1: Yeah, you know, Rick probably would get arrested today.
2: Well, I mean, and Rick Monday didn't care. He was a tough ball player. But it's interesting that those in kind of, I would just say, the history of sports, that's one of the, I would say, one of the moments that still sticks out for sports historians is that time that Rick Monday stopped the guy from burning the flag.
1: And he's trying to burn down the stadium.
2: No, that happened at the Chicago White Sox game where they said, you know, they're against Disco, I think it was. But anyway, you know, there is just something about America that we strive for freedom on every level, and there's nothing more, how would you say, gives us a more sense of freedom when we have our own place that we own and that we can make our own, you know, our house, our home.
1: Mm-hmm.
2: And I think we're going to talk more about that. I'm going to talk about the history of music. And
1: what?
2: Yes, over 250 years.
1: It's going to be super so quick.
2: Shocked. We're going to talk more about it right here when we come back on Radio Real Estate on KGMI.
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0: 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Boy, I'm gonna have to flip my brain backwards, but or start writing it on a sticky or something. Yeah. Real Estate Radio. Yeah, it works.
1: Hey, let me clean up that story.
0: We'll get used to it.
1: I'm going to clean up that story about Rick Monday. One of the things is a guy was going to light the American flag on fire in center field, and Rick Monday came and he took the flag and ran away with it, and the security guards took care of the guy. But it was just an incredible sense of patriotism, you know, when that happened. Another thing that kind of etched in my mind, I don't remember when the Mariners won 116 games, and it was right after 9/11, and all the Mariners were on the mound, and they all had American flags, and it was just an incredible moment. But you know me, I'm all sports and music, you know. So I've been thinking about the songs that represent that American dream of owning a home, and I would think I would kick it off with "This Land Is Your Land," a song that talks about, hey, this is America, this is our land. There's nothing like owning a piece of that American soil. And then it comes, you know, then you got to kind of shift over to "Our House" by Crosby, Stills, Nash, and Young. You know, kind of that folk song talking about, you know, having that home, and it's your home to do whatever you will, and who knows what Crosby, Stills, Nash, and Young would do. And then the inevitable, "Out in the Sticks," John Cougar Mellencamp, "Little Pink Houses for You and Me."
0: You know, that's why HOAs were invented. Pink houses and purple houses are exactly why HOAs were invented. I'm just saying.
1: I grew up with one of my best friend had a pink house. I don't know why they painted it pink, but it was pink. And I mean, it was the weirdest thing.
0: One of the Twinkie truck drivers in Bellingham back in the day who we went to church with had three daughters, and they had a pink house.
1: You know, and one of the things
0: he didn't get a vote apparently.
1: So funny because that house, I mean, we were always playing football in the front yard, baseball in the front yard, basketball, you know, in the driveway. And, you know, I mean, we were running in the back of the woods, everything. And they had a pink house. I mean, it was
0: happy wife, happy life.
1: And that's pretty much it. I mean, and yes, God bless Mrs. Elsner and her black bottom cupcakes and great cookies all the time. And I was thinking about this song called "Dirt" by Florida Georgia Line. It basically talks about, you know, our whole country, our whole existence is based upon dirt. And there's a line in there. It says, you know, where we put white picket fences in, dirt. And I think that's, is, you know, as basic as it comes, is that, you know, that is a desire for still so many of us. It's a dream to have our own dirt where we can put that white picket fence, or I suppose you could put any kind of fence. It could be a split fence. It could be
0: wasn't it "Good Fences Make Good Neighbors"?
1: Why is that so true?
0: Or the home improvement iconic hat and eyes peeking over the fence neighbor.
1: I will never think of that John Cougar Mellencamp song different anymore. It's the HOA song. Little Pink Houses for You and Me.
0: No more.
1: I know. That is the HOA song. If I'm ever part of an HOA, you know, and they're giving me hard, I guess,

0: I'm going to play that song. But thank goodness I'm not part of it.
1: Well, happy birthday, America. 250 years.
0: 250 years. It's for real. I mean,
1: here's to 100 more.
0: Yeah. We love America. Stay strong. Stay together. And everyone celebrate, you know, today. Be safe. Spend time with those people that you truly love. And
1: don't take your freedom for granted. Be grateful.
0: Yeah. Don't ever take your freedom for granted. Great.
1: It is. Well, happy birthday.
0: Happy birthday.
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6: From ABC News, I'm Chuck Sievertson, and our on-scene Hudson River America 250 observer in New York, ABC's Mike Dubusky.
7: That's the sound of one of the boats participating in Sail 250. Hundreds of New Yorkers have turned out to watch the festivities as more than 100 ships from around the world process up the Hudson River, celebrating America's 250th anniversary.
6: Something in which America has indulged over its lifetime as part of its 250th today, freedom of speech and to agree to disagree. On the USS Kearsarge, moored just off the Statue of Liberty in the Hudson River, Vice President J.D. Vance criticized those he accuses of talking obsessively about America's flaws.
8: They misunderstand that we all have moments of great power despite those very real imperfections. That there are victims and heroes who live inside of each of us.
6: In Philadelphia, the dedicating of a time capsule to be opened 250 years from now, mentioning the people will open it.
9: Will they see a generation worthy of the inheritance we received? Will they recognize people who understood that freedom is not guaranteed?
6: Members of the white nationalist group Patriot Front marched across Capitol Hill today, dressed in matching khaki pants, navy shirts, white face masks, and hats with the organization's logo. They carried U.S. flags and Confederate flags. In a country a little older, discovery of a well-preserved Byzantine-era residential city in the western desert is one of two major archaeological finds announced by Egypt today. It's from the 4th century, includes a basilica church overlooking its main streets and two watchtowers. Russia's defense ministry says 500 long-range Ukrainian drones overnight attacked Russian cities, including Moscow, and another struck an oil terminal in St. Petersburg today. Serena Williams withdrew from her doubles tennis match with sister Venus at Wimbledon today due to a right knee injury, she says on Instagram. You're listening to ABC News.
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0: News has set out to find the living descendants of slaves who built the White House. By partnering with researchers from American Ancestors' 10 Million Names, genealogists in Boston found Ashley Swain, a potential living descendant of Calvert Ambush, Swain's fourth great-grandfather. Swain's reaction?
1: I think for me it's just excitement, nervousness, you know, all the things. It's just like, how did I get here?
0: Researchers examined hundreds of records across several states over 2 years. A woman has rowed from the U.S. to Hawaii faster than anyone, man or woman, has ever covered the 2,400-mile trip.
2: Kelsey Fendler set out to become the first American woman to row solo from California to Hawaii. And on day 44...
3: You can see land over there. That's Oahu right there.
2: From a video she posted hours before landing in which she summed up her journey with a message to others.
4: Think about trying to find your own big, hard, scary thing. You might not think that you are strong enough to finish it right now, but you're definitely strong enough to start it, and you'll find everything else along the way.
2: She made the trip in 43 days, 17 hours, and 55 minutes. Brian Clark, ABC News.
0: Champion of hot dog eating holds on to her mustard belt. ABC's Shirlene Alicott was at the annual Nathan's Hot Dog Eating Contest in New York's Coney Island.
5: Mickey Sudo is our big winner. She ate 38.75 dogs. There are at least 5,000 people here.
0: Chuck Sievertson, ABC News.
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8: The Port of Bellingham is getting federal support to upgrade its shipping terminal. U.S. Representative Rick Larson's office announced on Wednesday that the port is receiving $23.5 million from the Department of Transportation. The port plans to rebuild the aging pier, double its load capacity, and upgrade its mooring system. Meanwhile, residents in and around downtown Ferndale should see faster emergency response times this summer. Whatcom Fire District 7 says Station 41 is now staffed with a 24/7 crew of at least three full-time firefighters, making it the fifth fully staffed station within District 7. And Bellingham's fireworks show, the People's 4th of July Spectacular, runs today from 4 p.m. to 11 p.m. at Zawanich Park at Squalcom Harbor. It kicks off with a performance from the Bellingham Symphony Orchestra, followed by a watermelon and raspberry eating contest. It all wraps up at 10:30 p.m. with the big fireworks show over Bellingham Bay. As a reminder, whatever you plan to do for the 4th of July, make sure you plan ahead to do it safely. Your Independence Day forecast today, mostly sunny with a high near 71. Tonight, partly cloudy with a low around 53. 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
10: 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Want to wish everybody a happy 4th of July. And with that, I think I want to start out today with a little commentary. I'm going to talk about America's 3.5 second miracle. In 1852, Karl Marx said, "Men make their own history, but they do not make it as they please. They do not make it under circumstances chosen by themselves, but under circumstances directly encountered and transmitted from the past." He obviously knew about the Magna Carta in 1215 and the English Parliament's Bill of Rights in 1689, which created a separation of powers between the king and elected representatives. What he didn't pay much attention to was how the United States broke with history and improved upon these documents with the Declaration of Independence and the Constitution, so well thought out that it has only been amended 27 times in 235 years. Men and women can make their own history here. Karl Marx was wrong. No one else puts it better than Ronald Reagan. The excerpt below comes directly from his commencement address to the University of Notre Dame back on May 17, 1981. At that address, he said, "The nation was born when a band of men, the founding fathers, a group so unique that they'd never seen their like since, rose to such selfless heights. Lawyers, tradesmen, merchants, farmers, 56 men achieved security and standing in life, but valued freedom more. They pledged their lives, their fortunes, and their sacred honor. 16 of them gave their lives. Most gave their fortunes. All preserved their sacred honor. They gave us more than a nation. They brought us all mankind the first time the concept that man was born free, that each of us has inalienable rights, ours by the grace of God, and the government was created by us for our convenience, having only the powers that we choose to give it. This is the heritage that you're about to claim as you come to join the society, made up of those who have preceded you by a few years, and some of us by a great many. This experiment in man's relation to man is a few years into its third century. Saying that may make it sound quite old, but let's look at it from another viewpoint or perspective. A few years ago, someone figured out that if you could condense the entire history of life on Earth into a motion picture that would run for 24 hours a day, 365 days, maybe on leap years, we could have an intermission. This idea is that the United States wouldn't appear on the screen until 3.5 seconds before midnight on December 31st. And in those 3.5 seconds, not only would a new concept of society come into being, a golden hope for all mankind, but more than half the activity, economic activity in the world history, would take place on this continent. Free to express their genius, individual Americans, men and women, in 3.5 seconds, would perform such miracles of invention, construction, and production as the world had never seen. America has proven that men and women not only can make their own history, but they can make it as they please, with circumstances chosen by themselves. Happy 4th of July to you all. Let's take time this week to step back and realize just how fortunate we are to live in a time and place where the fire of invention still burns hot. Course corrections, however messy they may be, still take place, and the future remains bright. May we continue to honor the legacy of those who came before us by serving to uphold the principles that have made this country a beacon of hope and freedom for the world. With that, let's go ahead and take a look at our weekly wrap-up. Stocks resumed their climb during the holiday-shortened week, with the S&P 500 up 1.8%, the NASDAQ Composite up 2.1%, and the Dow Jones Industrial Average up 2.0%, all posting solid gains. The Dow Jones Industrial Average notched another series of record highs and capped its strongest first half since 2021, while the S&P 500 and the NASDAQ build on their powerful second quarter advances. Although volatility across the semiconductors stocks remained elevated, renewed leadership from mega cap growth stocks, broad strength in software, and another solid showing from financials helped offset the chip sector's weakness, and it kept investor sentiment constructive. Leadership shifted noticeably back to the market's largest growth stocks after last week's broader participation. The mega cap growth ETF climbed 4.3%, led by strong performance from companies including Alphabet, Apple, Microsoft, Meta Platforms, Tesla, and Amazon. The communication services sector, up 4.9%, finishes the week's top performer, with the consumer discretionary sector, up 2.8%, also outperformed as investors rotated back into many of the market's largest technology-related names. Software stocks added another important source of support, with the expanded recommended tech software ETF rising 6.1%, helping cushion the impact of weakness across semiconductor shares. The semiconductor space experienced another volatile week, underscoring the increasing selective nature of the AI trade. The PHLX Semiconductor Index fell 4.4%, though the headline decline masked significant day-to-day swings. The group rallied sharply to begin the week before surrendering those gains during the final two sessions as investors rotated away from the memory-related names. Reports that Apple is seeking approval to purchase memberships from China's Changxing Memory Technologies weighed heavily on the memory complex. Even with the semiconductor pullback, investors remained willing to rotate within technology rather than broadly reduce exposure, with software and several mega-cap names continuing to attract buying interest. Market participation remained constructive beneath the surface despite the return of mega-cap leadership. The financial sector is up 3.7, delivered another strong performance, with the healthcare up 2.1. Industrials and material sectors also posted respectable gains. The energy sector, however, was down 1%. It was the primary laggard as crude oil slipped another 2.3% amid continued progress towards lasting agreement between the U.S. and Iran, easing concerns about disruptions through the Strait of Hormuz. Defense areas of the market were more mixed, with utilities down 1% and real estate down 1.5%, giving back some recent gains as Treasury yields moved modestly higher. Overall, the week reinforced the market's resilience following an exceptionally strong second quarter, with semiconductor stocks continuing to experience significant volatility, renewed leadership on mega-cap technology, impressive software strength, and healthy participation across several cyclical sectors allowed the major averages to extend their advance, suggesting that investors remain comfortable rotating within the equity market rather than stepping away from risk altogether. Let's look at the market on Monday. The major averages started the new week with solid gains as investors rotated back into the market's largest technology names following this week's broadening in market leadership. The S&P 500, the NASDAQ Composite, and the Dow all finished higher. After ceding ground to other areas of the market last week, mega-cap technology stocks reasserted themselves. Five of the Mag 7 stocks finished higher, allowing the market-weighted S&P 500 to comfortably outperform the S&P 500 equal weight. Technology stocks experienced considerable intraday volatility before ultimately finishing with one of the market's leadership groups. Semiconductor stocks recovered from an early sell-off that briefly sent the PHLX Semiconductor Index more than 2% lower before ending the session up 3.8%. Overall, the session marked a convincing rebound in the market's largest technology names after they ceded leadership last week. The S&P 500, the NASDAQ Composite recovered roughly half of last week's losses, while the S&P 500 also reclaimed its 50-day moving average of 7,371, which it briefly lost in Friday's session. We had U.S. Treasuries start the holiday week on a quiet note, with a 10-year note yield and shorter tenors finishing lower for the first time since last Monday, while the long bond outperformed, settling just above its unchanged level. The 2-year note yield settled up 2 basis points at 4.11. The 10-year note finished unchanged at 4.37. There was no economic data to note. Dick Donahue with Wealth Wake Up Live. We'll be right back.
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Okay, continuing on with this market wrap-up for the week. Tuesday stocks finished the second quarter on a strong note as another solid session across semiconductor names helped lift the S&P 500, the NASDAQ, and the Dow. The Dow notched another record closing high, capping off the strongest first half of the year for the Dow since 2021 and the best quarterly performance for the S&P 500 and the NASDAQ composite since 2020. Additionally, the S&P 500 and the NASDAQ have now recovered nearly all of last week's pullback. Semiconductor stocks once again led the market, with the PHLX Semiconductor Index climbing 3.9% to build on Monday's rebound. Outside of technology, participation was more narrow as momentum stocks shifted back towards growth stocks. The industrials finished as one of the day's top performers, supported by another strong session for electrical equipment companies that continued to move in tandem with semiconductor stocks. Overall, the session reinforced the mega-cap tech has reclaimed market leadership after briefly taking a back seat last week. At the same time, respectable gains across small and mid-cap stocks suggest the recent improvement in market participation remains intact, allowing the major averages to recover nearly all of last week's decline without a meaningful deterioration in underlying breadth. U.S. Treasuries retreated on Tuesday, with yields finishing June and the second quarter just above last week's lows. The two-year note settled up 3 basis points at 414. The 10 also settled up at 4 basis points at 442. Reviewing the day's data from Tuesday, April's FHFA Housing Price Index was down 0.1%. April's S&P Schiller Home Price Index was up 1.1%. We saw the June Chicago PMI come in at 56.7, prior was 62.7. June's Consumer Confidence Index came in at 91.2. The key takeaway from the report is that June increased following a downward revision to May readings, so that there is some persistent caution in confidence as expectations index remains below a level that is traditionally signaled in an upcoming recession. We saw the May job openings report come in at 7.594 million. And on Wednesday, stocks kicked off the third quarter on a relatively quiet note following a powerful second quarter for equities. The S&P 500, the NASDAQ finished modestly lower after giving back earlier gains, and the Dow finished in its flat line after touching another intraday record high. So despite a sharp pullback across semiconductor stocks, losses in the index were level, remained surprisingly contained as strength across several other mega-cap tech names and the broader market helped cushion their declines. Semiconductor stocks paused after leading the market higher over the previous two sessions. The PHLX Semiconductor Index fell 6.3%, with weakness spanning memory names, chip equipment manufacturers, and AI infrastructure companies, suggesting retreat was given more than a profit taken than any other specific industry. But despite the pressure on chip makers, the broader technology complex proved far more resilient. The information technology sector recovered from a steeper intraday decline as software stocks continued to outperform. Crude oil futures settled 83 cents lower. That's down 1.2% at $68.69 a barrel, as Axios reported that the

suggested that investors remain willing to rotate within technology rather than broadly reduce risk following a powerful second quarter of equities. The PHLX Semiconductor Index endured a sizable decline. The action suggests that the broadening of market participation remains intact, even as leadership continues to evolve. U.S. Treasuries extended this week's losses during the first day of July, though the intraday action was largely confined to a sideways range near rebound highs. The 2-year note settled up 2 basis points at 416. The 10-year note settled up 6 basis points at 448. Looking at Wednesday's economic data, the weekly Mortgage Bankers Association's index was flat. The June ADP employment change came in at 98,000. The June S&P 500 manufacturing PMI came in at a final of 53.9, and May's construction spending was up 0.1%. The key takeaway from the report is that public construction spending was the driver of the modest growth in total construction spending in June. Private construction spending activity was disappointing. And June's ISM manufacturing index came in at 53.3. The key takeaway from the report is there was a general slowdown indicated versus May across most components of the report. Yet the slowdown will matter most is the one seen in prices index, which is still quite high, but nonetheless moving in the preferred direction. On Thursday, the major averages finished mixed. Another sharp pullback across semiconductor stocks and select mega-cap names masked broad strength across several defensive sectors. The S&P 500 finished flat. The NASDAQ composite down 0.8, it is lower, while the Dow Jones Industrial Average is up 1.1%, notch record highs. So despite the divergence beneath the surface, all three major averages remain up between 1.8% and 2.1% for the week. Semiconductor stocks remained under pressure for a second consecutive session, with the PHLX Semiconductor Index falling 5.4% as the recent momentum trade continued to unwind. Weakness was particularly announced among the memory names. Away from technology, leadership rotated decisively towards more defensive areas of the market. Healthcare, consumer staples, and utilities sectors finished with the highest, largest gains. Materials sector also outperformed. Healthcare stocks continue to build on their current momentum. Centers for the Medicare and Medicaid Services proposed updates aimed at strengthening Medicare program integrity, combating fraud, and expanding access to home health care. The leadership differed from recent sessions in one notable respect. While the S&P 500 equal weight was up 0.8 to finish with a nice gain, smaller cap stocks did not participate in the rotation. Out of tech and the Russell 2000 and the S&P mid-cap 400 both ending lower after the Russell reached record highs earlier this week. The session reinforced that investors continued to differentiate aggressively beneath the surface rather than broadly reduce equity exposure. And while semiconductor stocks remained under pressure and weighed on the technology-heavy indices, continued leadership from the healthcare and several other defensive groups helped the Dow Jones Industrial Average notch another record high, and it kept the broader market's weekly advance largely intact. We had U.S. Treasuries finish the holiday shortened week on a mixed but generally flat note, locking in losses for the week. The 2-year note settled down 2 basis points at 4.14%, but up 5 basis points this week, and the 10-year note settled down up 1 basis point at 4.49. That was up 12 basis points for the week. Looking at the day's data, we had June non-farm payrolls come in at 57,000 gain, prior to revise to 129,000 from 172, and June's non-farm private payrolls came in at 49,000, prior to revise to 97,000 from 120. June's unemployment rate was stayed level at 4.2%. June's average hourly earnings were up 0.3%. June average work week came in at 34.3 hours. The key takeaway from the report for the market, which likes to see good in the bad, is that after softer payrolls, pressure on real earnings which should temper concerns about the imminent rate hike. Weekly jobless claims came in at 215,000.

0: Continuing claims at 1.814. Key takeaway in the report is initial jobless claims continue to track at lower levels, offering a nice cue that suggests that the labor market overall remains on solid ground. The key takeaway from the report is the headline weakness was a function of large decline in volatile transportation equipment orders. Excluding that factor, we also had factory orders quite solid in May. Through Thursday, the market was closed on Friday. The Dow Jones Industrial Average, which gained 2% this week, is now up 10.1% for the year. The NASDAQ, which gained 2.1%, is up 11.1%. The S&P 500, which gained 1.8%, is up 9.3%. And the Russell 2000, which lost 0.4%, is now up 20.7%. Dick Donahue with Wealth Wake Up Live. We'll be right back.
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0: Well, we're going to talk a little bit about why are gasoline prices still high. So this week's focus takes a closer look at gasoline prices in the United States. The U.S. consumes more than 130 billion gallons of gasoline annually, more than any other nation, making fuel prices an important issue for consumers and the broader economy. And while gasoline prices spiked after the war with Iran began and remained roughly 30% above pre-war levels, the reopening of the Strait of Hormuz and the resumption of global oil flows have not brought prices back down. We're examining what are the key drivers behind gas prices and the factors that continue to keep them elevated. Hawaii, California, and yes, the state of Washington currently have the highest price average gasoline prices in the nation at more than $5 a gallon, while Indiana, Texas, and Oklahoma have the lowest at roughly $3.30 a gallon. In general, gasoline prices are highest along the West Coast and in the Northeast, while the South and the Midwest enjoy lower prices. One of the primary reasons is transportation. Most U.S. refining capacity is concentrated along the Gulf Coast, particularly in Texas and Louisiana. If gasoline blend stock, which is the base fuel before additives such as ethanol are mixed in at the distribution terminal, they cannot be transported by pipeline. It must be shipped by rail, truck, or marine vessel, and increasing costs. As a result, the further a region is from the major refining centers, the higher gasoline prices tend to be. In the most expensive states, these transportation costs are further amplified by higher state fuel taxes, more stringent environmental regulations, which require specialized fuel blends that are more costly to produce. Let's look at the cost per gallon of gasoline in the most expensive and in the cheapest states. The price of gas on the gas is driven by different factors, depending on the state. While gas prices in most states are primarily determined by the cost of crude oil, distribution and state tax policy play a major factor in many as well. For example, the cost of distribution in Hawaii is greater than the cost of crude oil itself. In states with high environmental regulations, i.e. California and Washington, tax rates play a larger role than in states with less red tape. In order to tame rising prices, some states have even suspended their gasoline taxes. Indiana has suspended their gasoline taxes until July 7th, saving their residents about 25 cents a gallon since April and pushing their fuel prices to the lowest in the nation. Other states like Kentucky and Utah have also passed tax cuts or freezes in response to rising prices. So looking across the nation, the highest prices as of June 30th, Hawaii $5.49 a gallon, California $5.41, Washington $5.13, Arkansas $4.81, and Oregon $4.66. And the lowest in the country, Arkansas at $3.44, Tennessee $3.43, Oklahoma $3.39, Texas $3.34, and Indiana at $3.16 a gallon. Let's also look at the index for gasoline and crude oil prices since the start of the war. While differences in gasoline prices across states are driven largely by transportation costs and taxes, changes in gasoline prices nationwide are primarily driven by crude oil prices. Because crude oil is traded in a global market, swings in its price affect every state similarly. From February to March, the average U.S. gasoline price rose from $2.91 a gallon to $3.64 a gallon, while crude oil accounted for roughly 76% of the increase. Retail gasoline prices typically lag changes in crude oil because oil must first be refined, transported, and delivered to retailers, who price fuel based largely on the wholesale replacement cost rather than the spot price of crude oil. So as a result, although crude oil prices have largely returned to pre-war levels, gasoline prices remain elevated, but are beginning to move lower. If tensions in the Middle East continue to ease, we do expect that prices at the pump will continue trending downward. And let's take a little look here and talk a little bit about keeping pace with inflation. You know, many investors are likely aware of the indispensable role that dividends have played in the total return of the S&P 500 index over time, with dividends accounting for 37.2% of the index's total return between December 31st of 1928 and December 31st of last year. And we also suspect that most investors are also aware of inflation's impact on their investments over time. But with that in mind, this post explores the extent to which dividend payments have outpaced inflation. The time frame that we chose is 40-year, 6-year period, beginning December 31st, 1979, and ending December 31st, 2025. And as we've reviewed, the dividends per share, DPS as we know it, paid by companies that comprise the index, increased a staggering pace when compared to inflation, as measured by the Consumer Price Index for all urban consumers, the CPI-U. Over the period covered, data, the index's DPS increased at a compound annual growth rate of 5.88%. For comparison, the CPI-U increased at a compound annual growth rate of 3.19% over this same time frame. So dividends paid by S&P 500 index companies reached $724 billion in 2025. That's an increase of 5.4% year over year from the $686.6 billion in 2024, according to data from Bloomberg. The index's trailing 12-month dividend payout ratio was 30.6% as of June 19th, well below its 30-year average of 43.8%. So despite increasing total payments, index constituents are paying out a smaller portion of total earnings in the form of dividends than the historical averages. From our perspective, index constituents are more likely to increase dividend distributions if earnings are growing. Analysts estimate for 26 and 27 calendar year earnings growth were at 24.1% and 16.4% respectively as of June 19th. So what are our takeaways? Well, from 1979 to 2025, the dividends per share paid by their index constituents increased at a compound annual growth rate of 5.88%. That compared to a compound annual growth rate of the Consumer Price Index of 3.19%. providing investors with a potential hedge against erosion and purchasing power caused by inflation. As we see it, this trend is likely to persist over the near term. Notably, the index's dividend payout ratio remains well below its historical average despite total distributions rising to record levels. Additionally, we have favorable earnings estimates that could lead to an increase in total distributions. So we hope this post reveals the critical role that dividends have played in guarding against inflation in your portfolios over time. And going to talk also a little bit about small and mid-cap, just a smidge. We highlight changes in the share of small and mid-cap companies that comprise the S&P 500 index over time. This spans more than 31 years of monthly data between January of 95 and May of this year. For reference, the S&P 500 100 index is an aggregate of the S&P 500, the S&P Mid-Cap 400, and the S&P Small-Cap 600 indices. This installment serves as an update to our previous discussion on this topic back in January. The small mid companies share the broader S&P 1500 index had been slowly eroding, with the trend accelerating over the last decade. As we see it, major catalysts turned investors from small mid-cap stocks in recent years. Interest rate policy likely played a role, with higher capital costs weighing more heavily on smaller companies' profitability. We also see geopolitical concerns and fallout from COVID lockdowns contributing to this trend, especially given the perceived stability offered by larger established companies. Finally, capital requirements of AI hyperscalers likely coaxed significant investment away from small and mid-sized companies over the last several years. We have seen that small and mid-cap companies accounted for 10.3% of the S&P 500 mid-cap index on average over the period of time. From May of 26, small and mid-cap stocks represented just 7.4% of the 1500 index, well below average and down from 7.9% as recently as February of this year. So investors remain heavily allocated to the largest stocks within the S&P 500 index. Data from FactSet says that the 10 largest companies in the S&P 500 index account for 39.3% of the index weight on May 29th of this year. Data from FactSet shows that the largest companies in the S&P, stunningly, just 36% of the S&P 500 members outperformed the index itself year-to-date through May 26th. And while this metric has improved, it remains well below its 31-year average of 47%. For comparison, the share of S&P 500 index constituents outperforming the broader index itself is just 31% in 25, 28% in 24, and in 23, the lowest on record, according to data from Capital Q. So despite the narrow breadth, the S&P 500 index has seen incredible growth recently, generating total returns of 26.3%, 25%, and 17.09% respectively in 23, 24, and 25. This year's total returns have been compelling as well, with the index increasing 8% through June 26th. Cumulative total returns of the S&P Mid-Cap 400 and S&P Small-Cap 600 indices 2023, the Mid-Cap 16.4, the Small-Cap 15.9, 24, the Mid-Cap 13.9, Small-Cap 8.6, and in 25, 7.5% for the Mid-Cap, Small-Cap was 6%, and so far, year-to-date for 26, we've seen an increase again where the mid-caps have jumped back up to 16.2% return and the small-caps have jumped all the way up to 23.4%. So what's our takeaway? Well, as we've noted, the percentage of small and mid-cap companies that comprise the broader S&P 1500 index has declined in recent years. Catalysts for this trend include advancements in AI, geopolitical unrest, and increasing capital costs, which influence investors to take stakes in larger, more established companies, in our opinion. The resulting market concentration is stunning, with the state of the small and mid-cap stocks wallowing near their 25-year low at 7.3%, which was set in October of 25. Notably, just 36% of the S&P 500 index constituents outperformed the broader index year-to-date through May of this year. That's up from a low of 27% in 2023. That said, the comparative year-to-date performance of mid-cap and small-cap indices could be a signal that we're in nascent stages of a rotation. Since the start of the year, investors have funneled assets into small and mid-cap stocks, sending the S&P Mid-Cap 400 and S&P 600 indices surging by 16.2% and 23.4% total return, respectively, year-to-date through June 26th. For comparison, the S&P 500 and Bloomberg Magnificent 7 indices saw total returns of 8% and Mag 7s were down 5.4% respectively over the same period. So will this trend persist in coming months? We'll report back as new developments occur. Dick Donahue with Wealth Wake Up Live. We'll be right back.
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6: 'Cause there ain't no doubt I love this land. 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
0: Welcome back to Wolf Wake Up Live. Dick Donahue with you this Saturday morning. Going to continue on, but if you got questions for us, you can always give us a call. 360-733-1200. Going to talk a little bit about here about whiplash without direction. You know, what 2 months of semiconductor swings are actually telling investors? We've seen that semiconductor stocks have been on a wild ride this year. The past 2 months have made the case in miniature. Since late April, the PHLX Semiconductor Sector Index, or stocks as we know it, has gained roughly 46%. A number of long-only investors would happily take that in any environment. But arriving at that number meant living through two separate sector-wide shocks, a 10.3% one-day drop, and a month of June in which the index moved an average of 4.1% a day, almost double its April and May pace. So we're basically, we have the same price but a different temperament. The stocks closed at $13,916.96 on June 3rd. That was day before Broadcom reported record AI semiconductor revenue of $10.8 billion, up 143% year over year. But with guidance for that figure to more than double again next quarter, by June 30th, the index closed at $14,026.18. So, $13,916 to $14,026.18, essentially flat from where it stood before the quarter's first shock. In between, it fell 10.3% in a single session on news that on its face was a beat. The problem was not that the numbers were weak. It was that investors had already priced in something even stronger, and guidance that merely matched a stretched bar read as disappointment rather than confirmation. So we're finding that the volatility regime has shifted. The 10-day realized volatility in the stock sat in the mid-30s percentage range annualized through early May. That was a level consistent with a strong but orderly uptrend. But by June 18th, that figure reached roughly 95% before settling back into the high 70s by month. Then, still roughly double where it started the period. And businesses may not have changed much in 2 months. The risk profile of owning them clearly has. So if we find we have two shocks, we have two causes and one signature. So what makes this period instructive rather than just dramatic is that the two largest drawdowns had almost nothing in common except their size. The first on June 5th followed Broadcom's earnings, where investors focused on guidance that held steady rather than rising the bar after a year in which guidance increases had become the expectation rather than the exception. election. But the second shock during June 23rd to 26th window was messier. South Korea's KOSPI index tripped a circuit breaker after roughly 10% single-day decline

tied to an MSCI as Morgan Stanley index exclusion and a leveraged ETF unwind. At the same time, the Federal Reserve's June dot plot leaned more all hawkish, while Micron's widely watched earnings arrived in the middle of an already fragile tape. The triggers were different, but the market response looked familiar, a sector-wide air pocket of 7 to 10%, followed within days by most of the ground being recovered. 11 sessions out of 50 in our window saw a move of 5% or more, 9 of them in June alone, against 2 in the 6-week period of time. So what does this mean for positioning? Well, none of this resolves the debate over whether AI infrastructure spending will ultimately earn its keep. What that question remains open, as it should, given the scale of the capital being committed. But the past 2 months do answer a more practical portfolio question. The calm phase of semiconductor leadership appears to have been broken, at least for now. Investors with concentrated AI or semiconductor exposure may still be sitting on strong gains, but they're now carrying those gains with a higher level of realized risk than earlier this year. That distinction matters. Price tells you where an investment ended up. Volatility tells you what it took to get there. So we need to forget what the headline number does. The decision was the easy part. The regimen is the story. So basically whiplash without direction, and that's what we're seeing as we see increased volatility in the technology area. The influence of AI is increasing. The changing modes of where the economy is headed because of it are changing. It's really a very fascinating period of time for me, especially in this industry, having been in it as long as I have, to see the changes that we're seeing take place in the investment place. And a lot of changes as far as the investment medium, the investment products, the investment platforms that are available to us. Something more than happy to sit down and discuss with you in detail. Something we spend an awful lot of time, average actually 4 to 6 hours a week, just listening to money managers and conference calls or meeting with them here in the office. And so we invest a lot of our time every week in just trying to keep up with what current thoughts and areas of what predictions are and what concentrations are and the changing directions in the market. So more than happy to meet with you and talk to you. This has been Dick Donahue with Wealth Wake Up Live here on KGMI this Saturday morning. Don't forget our show tomorrow morning at 11 o'clock now. It was 9 o'clock, been moved to 11. So 11 on Saturday, 11 on Sunday. And if you got questions for us, you can always give me a call, 360-733-1200. Thanks. Have a great 4th of July. Be safe out there. Be careful. And if you got questions for me, give me a call, 360-733-1200.

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To determine which strategies or investments may be suitable for you, consult the appropriate qualified professional prior to making a decision.

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10: From ABC News, I'm Chuck Severson. Across the country, sometimes in extreme heat, people are celebrating America's 250th. Many are in New York City. They watch the historic tall ships and famous Blue Angels jets.
11: I also really liked the fire department vehicle, boat with like the big streams of water.
12: I have reservations at a rooftop opportunity to watch fireworks, allegedly over both rivers at the same time.
13: Hundreds of New Yorkers turning out alongside the Hudson River to watch Sail 250, where we're watching more than 100 ships from around the world sail up the Hudson River, trailing the flags of countries from around the world. Earlier, there was a military flyover with planes flying low over the Hudson River, some trailing red, white, and blue smoke.
10: ABC's Mike Dubusky in the banks of the Hudson in New York. In Huntington Beach, California, a parade. Marchers, floats, cars, and military vehicles started on the Pacific Coast Highway, then over to Main Street, where hundreds lined the sidewalks.
14: The 250th anniversary, and this is the Patriot City. If you want to be at a Patriot City, this is where you come, is Huntington Pier.
15: Our friend over here, your t-shirt certainly represents America 250. 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
16: 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Every year, Huntington Beach, nowhere like it in America. 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
10: Coverage on KABC TV. Pope Leo, who has sparred with the Trump administration over its immigration crackdown, spent the 4th of July on a Sicilian island to pray at a migrant cemetery and honoring tens of thousands of people who died trying to reach Europe for freedom and prosperity. The Pope reminded the U.S. that it was founded by immigrants. 500 long-range Ukrainian drones overnight attacked Russian cities, including Moscow, says Russia's defense ministry, which says a Ukrainian drone today struck an oil terminal in St. Petersburg. Serena Williams today withdrew from her doubles tennis match with sister Venus at Wimbledon due to a right knee injury, she says on Instagram. You're listening to ABC News.
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10: A federal judge today denied the city of Philadelphia's motion to

0: recall an appeals court mandate that cleared the way for the Trump administration to replace the slavery memorial at the president's house. But the judge did grant the city's request for more time to file its response in opposition, which will delay the federal government's efforts to replace the exhibit. Philadelphia has until late Tuesday to file a response. Hundreds of thousands of mourners began a days-long funeral in Tehran for Iran's supreme leader, Khamenei, killed in the war. Many people will be celebrating the 250th near water. The U.S. records about 4,000 to 5,000 drowning deaths each year. It's a much larger danger to children. Tessa Clemens of the CDC Foundation has advice for adults.
1: Supervising children closely and constantly anytime they are in or near water. And that means having a responsible adult who's within arm's reach of the children, who's not distracted by other activities like reading or their phone or consuming alcohol.
0: A woman has rowed from California to Hawaii faster than anyone, man or woman, had ever covered the 2,400-mile trip. Kelsey Fendler did it in just under 44 days. On Instagram, she posted near the end.
2: Assisted by copious amounts of caffeine pills. But I am going to arrive at Alloway Harbor sometime this night. And I'm so excited.
0: Chuck Sievertson, ABC News.
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5: Yeah, back on Community Connection, I'm Bill Davis, your host. 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On the left-hand side, you'll see a little menu, scroll down, and you can go to KGMI and then Community Connection. And we've got all of our podcasts loaded up there if you'd like to listen at your heart's content. A good friend of mine joining us here on the program, Chris Orr, Executive Director, Whatcom Council on Aging. When was the last time you were here? It's been months.
6: It's been a few months. I think I came after our big Senior Day in the Park event.
5: I remember this. See, I thought maybe you had gone into seclusion under the witness protection program.
6: Nope, I'm still here. Here. I'm glad to be here today.
5: Well, it's good seeing you again. Always a pleasure when you get to come in and tell us some good stuff. And one of the reasons you're here is because of our friend Dewey Griffin. Dewey Griffin reserves this time on Community Connection for us to tell great stories about wonderful people. They, you know, I keep telling them, hey, you can sell some oil changes and cars and things like that. And they go, no, we'd rather talk about wonderful people. And Dewey Griffin is one of those wonderful people. Tell me about the, I'm getting so ahead of myself. Let's talk about Whatcom Council on Aging. What that's all about.
6: Yeah, the Whatcom Council on Aging. We're a nonprofit that serves seniors throughout Whatcom and San Juan counties. Mm-hmm. And our biggest programs that people are probably familiar with, we run the Bellingham Senior Activity Center, mm-hmm. where we help people stay connected and engaged in all kinds of activities.
5: Is that the same senior center that my friend Phil George, whose program runs right after this one, the Aging Hour, I know he speaks at a lot of the senior centers.
6: He does. He does regular presentations about that. And we do our health and wellness fairs. Yeah, mm-hmm. He's a great partner.
5: So that's what you guys are all about, senior centers for sure. And stuff. Yeah.
6: And then our biggest program is the Meals on Wheels program.
5: Yes.
6: So we do senior community meals at the senior centers throughout the county, and we deliver home-delivered meals for homebound seniors to 500-plus seniors mm-hmm. year-round.
5: That's a big job.
6: Yeah.
5: Big job. Dewey Griffin steps up to the plate on this constantly, I understand. Recently, I think it was earlier in the month, did they give you a big check?
6: They did, and they've been doing this for years. We look forward to the call when they tell us they have a giant piece of cardboard to present to mm-hmm. us. And
5: by the way, everybody knows, they've seen those big, you know, they're like, you know, 4 foot wide, 2 foot tall. Can you actually take that into the bank, or do they give you a regular check later?
6: They give us a regular check. We have jokingly taken the big one to the bank just for
5: and
6: a laugh.
5: What do the bank people,
6: they just roll their eyes.
5: They say, well, we can't scan this. We can't, it won't go through our machine.
6: But we love the big ones. We actually have a collection of them at the Senior Center. Because Dewey Griffin's been a partner of ours for almost 15 years now.
5: Yeah.
6: They've been a long-term partner and a big time committed to the work that we're doing.
5: So what was the amount of that check they
6: gave? Amount of that check was $40,000.
5: That's just incredible.
6: Proceeds from their Share the Love campaign, and that money is enough to feed 500 seniors for a week.
5: Wow.
6: So, yeah.
5: They always help you out, I can
6: tell.
5: They do.
6: They do. And we can count on them every year. We really appreciate it.
5: I may have to talk to somebody from Dewey Griffin about this. By the way, we're talking with Chris Orr, Executive Director, Whatcom Council on Aging here on Community Connection. I think I've talked to somebody of Dewey Griffin before, say that they actually volunteer to do some of the Meals on Wheels delivery.
6: They've helped with delivery. They've helped serve in our community meals in the dining room. They come out for Senior Day in the park. And one of the neat things they do at their showroom, at their store, right before Christmas every year, they help us assemble and stuff 700 boxes full of fruit and chocolates and little gifts that we send out on top of the meals to all of our homebound clients to give them a little special gift at Christmas time.
5: Nice.
6: And the phone calls and comments and notes we get from our seniors is just inspiring. They really appreciate it.
5: Well, I know that they like to help you out. Now, like I said, I talked to some of the folks there, and they, besides the fact they love their jobs, they love being able to go out and do some of the meal deliveries as well.
6: Yeah, for sure.
5: They really do. You mentioned Senior Day in the Park. Has that already passed us by, or is that coming up?
6: We're just a couple months away from that. So August 5th this year, out at Hovander Park from 10 o'clock in the morning till 2 o'clock in the afternoon.
5: Mm-hmm.
6: We'll have a large cookout, hamburgers, hot dogs, veggie burgers, and all the fixings to go along with it. About 125 resource partners and activities out there, entertainment, all kinds of things to try out. It's a great day. All about aging well in Whatcom County.
5: I usually joke with my friend Phil George about that, because he, with Safe Harbor Legal Solutions, always has a tent there with his people.
6: They're one of our presenting sponsors.
5: And I always joke with him that, the seniors are out there and, having a lot of fun, but then they go by Phil's tent. You know, he sticks a leg out and he trips them, and he hands them a business card and said, "You need a lawyer, you know." So, but he has a great time out there. I always had this idea, and I know it's not like this anymore, that when they do the Senior Day in the park and you got all the big tents and everything, the seniors walk around with a bag, and it's just whoever stuffs their bag with the most...
6: like Halloween.
5: Exactly. It's just like Halloween, and they stuff their bag. Whoever has the heaviest bag wins at the end of the day.
6: Nice. Yeah, there are a lot of giveaways that day.
5: Yeah. But it's August what?
6: August 5th.
5: Oh, okay.
6: August 5th,
5: do me a favor. We're not done with the interview, but can you come back before that time and let's chat about Senior Day in the park? Because you got a zillion sponsors and a zillion folks.
6: Yeah, we had over 1,500 people come out.
5: So
6: it's a big day. But we got plenty of parking and WTA Pride's transportation from all the senior centers for people that want to ride the bus out there. So we'll get you out there and enjoy the day.
5: WTA is an absolute gem. I know that they're increasing their fares like to $2 coming up, I think, in the fall, which is still a bargain to get anywhere. They helped me so much when I had a double compound fracture on my right leg. To get to the station, there's something called, and it was my right leg, so I couldn't drive, paratransit.
6: Paratransit.
5: I called them up. They come to my front door, and they dropped me off at the station. I said, "You got to be kidding me. I like this."
6: We have a lot of seniors at the Senior Center that rely on paratransit to get
5: Absolutely.
6: There.
5: Absolutely.
6: And it's a game changer for them.
5: We are speaking with Chris Orr, Executive Director with the Whatcom Council on Aging. So we talked about Dewey Griffin and the big $40,000 check they gave you for Meals on Wheels, but didn't you just a few days ago, didn't you guys present them with something?
6: We did. We keep trying to think of creative ways to say thank you to them. So we thought we'd come back with a presentation.
5: Of your own,
6: Of our own.
5: Yeah.
6: Thank you. And so we didn't give them one for any actual dollars, but we presented them with a check for 230,000 meals or smiles that they helped us deliver in 2025.
5: That you're talking the auto language now. Yes, like instead of miles, it's smiles.
6: Exactly. Yeah. So that was the number of meals we served or delivered in 2025, and they were a big part of that. So we just wanted to say thank you.
5: I'm thinking they're going to be posting that shortly in the showroom, don't you think?
6: I hope so. I hope so. Yeah.
5: We got about a minute left to spend with you, Chris. If people want to help the Whatcom Council on Aging, I mean, do you take donations?
6: We take
5: the senior
6: donations.
5: Centers,
6: we depend a lot on community support to help provide the meals that we do, to help operate the senior center. You can go online to whatcomcoa.org, and there's an opportunity to give there. We're also always looking for volunteers, either volunteers in the center or like the Dewey Griffin team. We're always looking for volunteer drivers, so people that are interested in taking a route and getting the joy of delivering a week's worth of meals once a week to folks. Mm-hmm. It's really meaningful experience.
5: Can you come back within a couple of weeks? I want to talk to you. Is there a new senior center opening?
6: There is.
5: I know we've run out of time on this one, but can you come back a couple of weeks and let's chat about the new senior center?
6: I would love to do that.
5: He's Chris Orr, good friend of mine, executive director with the Whatcom Council on Aging, and we will continue with a big show. It's called Community Connection here in just a moment on KGMI.
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5: 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Anyway, on the left-hand side of the page, scroll down, you'll see KGMI Radio, and then click on Community Connection. That's where you can listen to all of our podcasts. With a tear in my eye, I bring to the studio, actually via telephone, because he's too busy to come in and talk to me because he's not retiring, but this is what I would call the exit interview on KGMI. My good friend Hans Erchinger Davis, almost former president and CEO of Lighthouse Mission Ministries. I feel sad, buddy.
10: Me too, Bill. We've done a lot of shows together over
5: the
10: years.
5: I thought about something. I know you're leaving, but can you just stop back by, you know, sometime, and we'll just talk about whatever you're doing now or anything?
10: Oh, I totally can. Yeah.
5: Okay, great.
10: Absolutely.
5: Well, for those that don't know, Hans is going to be gone at the end of June. And if you're listening to this after the end of June, he's already gone. He has resigned after, gosh, how long were you with Lighthouse Mission Ministries?
10: 20 years.
5: Wow. And good and great work done there. We'll get into that here in just a moment. But I want to find out what you're doing now. You sent me a text because we were setting up this phone call recently. Yeah. And you sent me a text and said, "This is what Switzerland looks like from my room. I'm here talking to them about my new job." And I said, "Switzerland? You're going to Switzerland?" Now, hold on. You're not moving to Switzerland, are you?
10: No. Oh. I was just there for about 10 days.
5: Yeah.
10: Doing called the Global Summit. It's for stakeholders for an organization that I'm coming on board with here beginning of August.
5: So what are you going to be doing with them?
10: So the organization is called International Christian Response.
5: Mm-hmm.
10: And it's actually working with it's in 57 different countries. It's working with the global persecuted church.
5: Hmm.
10: So people that are Christians that experience incredible discrimination in the countries that they're in, either from Islam or from communism or whatever worldview is in play where Christianity is a threat, they experience persecution. And the organization I'm with is going to be helping support those folks survive that sort of thing.
5: Nice. Yeah. We're talking with Hans Erchinger Davis, almost former CEO and president of Lighthouse Mission Ministries, which has been around for what, 101, 102 years now?
10: Yeah, what is it? It's 103 years.
5: Operating here
10: in Whatcom County.
5: Yeah.
10: That's right.
5: And doing great work there. And by the way, they will continue to do great work. Hey, are you going to get a little consulting fee maybe on the side, help them out from time to time?
10: I should probably do that.
5: Yeah.
10: The next CEO hasn't been hired.
5: Yeah.
10: They got someone as an interim coming on July 1.
5: Yeah.
10: He'll just be here a couple days a week or whatever. But my team is well versed in keeping things moving. A couple years back, I did a 3-month sabbatical. They did fine.

0: in my absence. So right. I'm not worried about the mission operating well into the future here without me. But yeah, I know the board here is starting to, I don't know if they started yet or not, but they're going to be interviewing candidates mm-hmm. for the role of president and CEO. Mm-hmm. And my prayer is they pick someone really good.
1: Have they thrown you?
0: I won't have any say in it.
1: have they thrown you a big going away party yet?
0: Yeah, I just had a going away party just yesterday.
1: Oh, okay. All right.
0: The staff put it together and it was really, I asked them for a roast. I wanted to really make fun of me good. And I had a couple of good roasting moments they had for me.
1: Yeah.
0: And I counter-roasted a bit. But you also got to be sensitive these days. You can't say things that are too mean.
1: Isn't that a shame? You got to be careful. Yeah, I know.
0: You do. But I got a lot of love from the team, and so I felt really special. It was nice. Yep. Nice way to go out here.
1: We are talking with Hans Hertzinger Davis. He's getting ready not to be the president and the CEO of Lighthouse Mission Ministries, but I know you're going to be leaving it in capable hands. For those that don't know what the mission does, can we tell them a little bit about it?
0: Absolutely. So the mission is all about seeing lives transformed. You get people coming in the roughest shape, you know, mm-hmm. covered in mud and blood, and like they are in rough shape when you come to our doors. Most folks are.
1: Yeah.
0: And the goal is have them come out the other end of with all the care and supports and scaffolding that's provided, to come out the other end, reconcile with their families, clean and sober, mental health under control, working or going to school, becoming real pillars in their community. That's the goal. And how you get there, we call it the life change continuum, is through three real tiers of intervention. First is outreach, building relationships, trust with people on the streets, getting them in the door, providing food, shelter, all the basic needs being met, to the second tier, which is recovery. And that's where you're going deep and dealing with the underlying issues that caused the addiction, that ramped up the mental health, that is underlying some of the domestic violence, and all the stuff that's causing homelessness. We're getting at the root causes of that. And the third tier we call restoration, and that's where the rubber's hitting the road. That's where you're getting a place to live, or you're learning how to handle your budget, you're learning how to cook, you're learning how to do all the things that bring health. You're part of a community outside of the mission. Mm-hmm. All those things that bring the flourishing life, and all the work that's been done prior gets lived out, and you got yourself a transformed life. And it's a real beautiful thing to see. I've gotten to see it for 20 years, see it work. And I'm so proud of the model that's in play here.
1: How is it going to affect you when you walk out the door for the final time next week?
0: Oh, that's a great question.
1: Are you going to look over your shoulder?
0: Oh, sure. I mean, yeah. I'm so proud of what's been accomplished here. Like, we have changed the narrative on homelessness in our community. Mm-hmm. And I am seeing it, the homeless problem being solved in such richer ways than when I first began 20 years ago. Mm-hmm. And I'm proud of what we've accomplished that way. And so I'm going to certainly watch how things go. And I'm totally curious who the next person is going to be in the hot seat. I'm also kind of relieved. I mean, it's a rigorous journey.
1: Sure.
0: You know, people don't usually work 20 years in this field.
1: Yeah.
0: And I have, and you take a lot of heat and you get wounds and a lot of scars and whatnot. And so there's a part of me that's relieved to be moving on. Mm-hmm. I'm going to miss it. Oh, man, I'm going to miss it. The team that's been assembled, that's just rocking and rolling, getting things done. I'm going to miss them. I'll still be in touch. I'm going to be in the area. My new role is actually based out of Linden, so I'll be commuting a bit from Bellingham to Linden. Mm-hmm. So I'll be in the area. But I'll have a more of a national stage, I guess, with this new role. But and all the supporters, though, too, that I've become friends with over the years for the mission, like that stuff, I'll still be around.
1: Yeah.
0: I'll still get to see the people I love. I'll let the new CEO get their footing for a bit, and then I'll be back at the mission, I'm sure, offering Bible studies and doing chapel service. And
1: oh, good.
0: The things I love, engaging with the residents. But I need to give some space to it as well.
1: Well, sure.
0: But I'm definitely going to be, and the mission's always going to hold a place in my heart. Mm-hmm. But it is, you know, it's going to be a new season. It's a prologue, as it were, to what comes next. And I still got 20 years of work and life in me. So I'll be up to all sorts of things, I'm sure.
1: Yeah. He's going to be in Switzerland at least once a year, but we're going to have him back on more than one occasion on Community Connection. He is Hans Erchinger Davis, soon not to be the president and CEO of Lighthouse Mission Ministries, but facing a pretty cool professional challenge.

0: won't. Thank you.
1: He is Hans Erchinger Davis with Lighthouse Mission Ministries, only for a couple of more days. And we'll continue here on The Big Show, Community and Connection. Just a moment on KGMI.
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5: CBS News Brief. An Iraqi national who was allegedly plotting terror attacks on Jewish institutions in the U.S. is being held in New York. CBS News national security contributor Samantha Vinograd says the man was also wanted for bombings and stabbings in Europe.
6: I walk away as a former counterterrorism professional shocked by the scale and scope of these alleged activities.
5: Federal prosecutors may indict former Cuban President Raul Castro to pressure oil-strapped Cuba into making a deal. CBS's Lilia Luciano.
7: We can give you $100 million in aid, which is what the State Department is offering Cuba for humanitarian assistance to deal with this humanitarian crisis, or your leader could be indicted.
5: The death toll from Congo's Ebola outbreak has risen to 80. CBS's MTS Taieb.
8: This morning, health experts are warning the Trump administration's dismantling of USAID and the withdrawal from the WHO may have a serious impact on the global effort to contain this deadly virus.
5: CBS News Brief. I'm Michael Wallace.
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1: Well, looky here. 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Just click on Community Connection on the left-hand side of the page, and there we are. And there he is, against the advice of his management. He's back again. Philip Dye. He is a residential project manager, all-around good guy with Feller Heating and AC. Yeah, I know. Steve, big boss. Said, do you really have to go in and talk to that idiot, you know, on the radio?
9: Yeah, and here I am.
1: Yeah,
9: I
1: there you are.
9: Coming back.
1: Yeah. You been okay? You been staying cool?
9: Yeah, it's been busy. It's been great. So yeah. Kind of a slower winter just because it was pretty mild, you know, mm-hmm. It wasn't very cold. But man, it's picking up for
1: been
9: summer.
1: A little tough. Full disclosure here. How many years ago was it that you guys came out put air conditioning?
9: Four or five years ago? 4 years.
1: For those that don't know, whenever it happened, you know, we had that one 100-degree day a few years ago. And it obviously was in the summer, wasn't in the winter. And my wife came home from work, and I was sitting in the house, and I was sweating even with the fans and everything going. And she said, don't you talk to a guy on the radio? Mm-hmm. I said, yeah. She said, well, get his butt out here. I want AC now.
9: Yeah. And a couple weeks later,
1: boom,
9: there you go.
1: We had AC. And you guys had your own challenges at our, because we're in Sutton Valley. We had a real tall crawl space that you guys had to go get a 45-foot extension ladder or whatever to, you know, and then you had to roll that 15-ton, you know, compressor unit down the hill to the other side of the house.
9: Yeah, it was fun. I mean, every job has its challenges.
1: Yeah,
9: some of them are pretty easy, but
1: not ours.
9: You know, there's ways to add air conditioning pretty much anywhere.
1: And so. Even you know, we had a propane heating system, you know, forced air heating system. You had to come in and look at it and say, we can just about make this work. Mm-hmm. You know, it was like in a real tight compact space.

0: in the electrical room near the basement.
1: Yeah, more often than not, there's usually enough space to add air conditioning to an existing forced air furnace. You know, when you have a ducted system in your house, you know, adding AC to it. There's some manipulation that we have to do with the furnace and the ductwork in the surrounding area, but every once in a while, there's not physically enough room for that. But more often than not, there is. But, you know, even when that's the case, if you do have a ducted system and we can't add air conditioning to it, or you don't want AC for the whole house because it's servicing the basement as well, and maybe you don't want AC in the basement, there's ductless units, you know, mini splits, wall mounted heads, you know, small ducted units, just things that we can spot cool.
0: Is this
1: throughout
0: the Daikin system we're talking about?
1: Yeah, the Daikin ductless heat pump system. So there's a lot of options when it comes to those units. And, you know, if your master bedroom is above the garage and, you know, you only want to cool the master, you don't want to have to cool the entire house at night just to cool down your master. To sleep, you know, perfect situation for just a single zone mini split. So,
0: I'm assuming because, you know, we got fires and, you know, we just got through a little heat wave. I'm sure it's not the last one for summertime. You've been kind of busy?
1: AC? A lot of AC, you know, people, we've actually done a couple furnace change outs already. Just people who just need a new furnace.
0: Yeah.
1: And now's a great time to do it.
0: Absolutely.
1: And air filtration and stuff too for, you know, people who are like, hey, we're going into this smoky season potentially. You know, I'd like to get some air filtration going along with air conditioning. They don't have to go hand in hand. You can have an air filtration system without air conditioning. It is nice to have both, you know, if it ends up getting smoky and you need to close up the house, you know, and you've got your air purifier going. But
0: and by the way, nice we're talking with my good friend from Feller Heating and AC, Philip Dye. He is a residential project manager. I want to remind everybody that if you don't have AC and you keep your windows open and you have screens, those little tiny particulate matters from the fire find a way to get into your house.
1: Those pesky little guys. No, it's good because when you have a ducted system and we put an air filter in your inline of your ducted system, all it's going to do is recirculate the air that's in the house. So you're just purifying the air, close up all the windows, you know, turn the fan on in your furnace and just, you know, circulate the air in the home.
0: Well, because with the AC unit, you're not pulling air from the outside, are you?
1: Correct.
0: Yeah.
1: That just refrigerant. So your outdoor unit's just running the air outside through the coil, through the compressor.
0: Yeah.
1: It's creating cold refrigerant, sending it to the coil inside. So all you're transferring from outdoor unit to indoor unit is refrigerant, which never touches the air because then you'd have a leak. So it's just a transfer of refrigerant, which means you can be 100%, you know, satisfied knowing that you can close up the windows and turn the AC on.
0: I just had another thought. If one already has AC and a few days ago, you know, I think we came close to 90 and they went to the unit and they turned it on and it went clunk, clunk, clunk. They might need some maintenance.
1: That is very true. Yep.
0: If it makes that particular sound.
1: Yes. That and that only.
0: Right.
1: Now, there's you know, a lot more usage going on now with these AC units and such. So, you know, if there's any issues with anything that you've been dealing with your equipment, or you just need to get it cleaned and serviced and make sure that it's working properly, we'd be happy to help.
0: And last time I checked, you got 3-4 different levels of AC units that you put in?
1: They've actually changed a little bit now.
0: Well, when we got ours, it was bronze, silver, gold, right? Yeah. And we went with silver in the middle because you said that's all we needed. We had like a 3,000 square foot house, and you said, you're right in between silver and gold. He says, but yeah, silver will probably work for it. And it has. But you got different levels now.
1: Yeah. Yep. There's a couple different options now. So the single stage systems, kind of like what you have, where it just turns on, runs at full blast, and turns off. Those are your traditional style AC units. We still have those, but they are coming out with more side discharge, variable speed, a little bit more efficient, quieter units, especially that fit the lot line restrictions here in the city of Bellingham. So making sure that we're within 5 feet. If not, you know, it has to be below a certain decibel rating to be 3 feet. That way we can make sure we have our clearances. So there's definitely a couple different options now, some quieter units that are able to go outside of living space spaces that might not be so noisy. So
0: Was that a challenge at our place? Because, you know, we're in Sutton Valley, but when you put the compressor in on the, I think it was the east side of the house, we own the lot next to us. and there was nobody across the street. And there wasn't, I mean, we didn't have it. You saw the place. There was nobody for a couple of hundred yards away. So was noise a factor there? Or did Sutton Valley people say you had to, you know, have to have some dB or what?
1: Yeah, it's definitely, as of right now, a City of Bellingham thing. So Whatcom County, there's
0: so we're not city limits, so we didn't care.
1: Yeah.
0: We didn't care how much noise it made.
1: Exactly.
0: Which is why when the fan comes on, you know, there's a big metal fan in there. Yeah. I stick little playing cards through the vents. So it goes.
1: Yeah, that card's going to disintegrate pretty quickly. Those fans, you don't want to mess with those, man.
0: I remember when you guys, the producer's looking at me saying, hey, Steve Felbinger just called. He wants the co-op. He wants Daikin and American Standard mentioned. Okay, we just did that. Anyway, yeah. When you guys came out for maintenance, you know, because you had to vacuum out the fan, talk about the compressor for the AC. Yep. I know that your guys were very special about making sure we did not turn on the unit while they were there, because you could lose a finger that way.
1: Yeah, and that's exactly why there's a electrical disconnect at the outdoor unit.
0: So if we turned it on, they could unplug
1: it,
0: huh?
1: Yeah, that's what we do. I mean, it's code. When you have an outdoor compressor, you have to have a disconnect, like an electrical switch there.
0: Yeah.
1: And it's not just an on-off switch. You pull the fuse out so that there's no electrical current going.
0: Oh, that's why.
1: We pull the fuse out.
0: Yeah, that's why
1: the
0: That's why you got the little electrical box there.
1: Silver box, yeah.
0: Yeah, that's it.
1: So that's exactly what that's for.
0: Nice. The safety of the crew.
1: Absolutely.
0: We got just a little bit of time left to spend with you. Let's send them your way. If they're looking for AC, or maybe they want to put in a furnace on the hottest day of the year, how do they get a hold of you?
1: Yeah, so all of our information is on our website at fellerheating.com. There's a chat icon there that you can send us a message directly to our service, you know, people up front. It goes right to us. You can call us, text us. Number is 360-733-4827.
0: He's the guy I call when I got a problem, and when I pick up the phone and he says, hi, this is Philip. I say, Philip, this is Bill. I got a problem. which we've only had happen one time, and that was just a fuse.
1: Exactly.
0: Yeah, a fuse.
1: That was your old furnace, but now you have an American Standard AC unit, and you haven't had the call once?
0: Not at all. We've been using it the last few days. Works perfectly, and our 17, 18-year-old furnace is still holding up for some reason. But as soon as it goes clunk, I give you guys a call,
1: American Standard furnace.
0: Philip Dye, Feller Heating and AC, with us here on Community Connection. 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
0: 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I am Bill Davis, your host. Always good to be with you on a Saturday. And I have a dear old friend, excuse me for the frog in my throat, a dear old friend and a brand new friend in the studio, Lauren O'Grady, Marketing Director with Mount Baker Theater. You haven't been in here in quite a while. Have you been in the Witness Protection Program? Did I diss you? What?
5: You know what? It's very close. I had a baby, so I have a...
0: Well, congratulations. Yeah, no wonder you've been away.
5: Yes, exactly. So it's nice to be back.
0: Nice. And you brought a guest with you.
5: I did.
0: John Van Keppel, you are the Interim Executive Director with Mount Baker Theater. Good to meet you.
6: Well, thank you very much. It's a pleasure to be here, and it's been a pleasure to be at the Mount Baker Theater as well.
0: Absolutely, because it is a it's a treasure for all of us. And, let me think here. 1926, 1927, 2026, 2027. 100 years?
5: Mm-hmm.
0: Is that right?
5: That's right. We just announced our centennial season.
0: That's just incredible. And you guys have a killer lineup. You've already announced it to the public, right?
5: Yes, on Monday.
0: And Tickets already on sale?
5: They are not. They're going to go on sale for MBT members first, and then public on sale is going to be July 6th.
0: Oh, so. Okay.

0: Monday, gotcha. July 6th at 10 a.m. But yeah, on Monday, June 8th, I think is what the date was on Monday. Yeah. We announced over 35 main stage shows with six mm-hmm. Broadway productions. And that's the most we've ever launched at the start of a season. So
1: well, it looks like the best season. And I've been here since 2005. And I can't remember a better season. I was looking at some of the I pulled up the list right now. I see you kick it off with Modest Mouse.
0: Yes.
1: Right?
2: That's July 2nd. Yep.
1: Yeah.
2: And it's sold out really quickly.
1: So therefore, you can't get tickets.
2: No,
1: so congratulations, you know, if you did. And one of my favorites from the 70s, Tower of Power.
2: Isn't that going to be yes. great?
1: Huh?
2: Isn't that going to be great? That's going to be a lot of fun.
1: What is hip, so very hard to go, all those hits they had, you know, mm-hmm. Tower of Power horns. I didn't know they were still touring because, you know, they've been around since the late 60s, you know, early 70s. Mm-hmm. I think it came from Oakland, California, if I'm not mistaken.
0: That is correct.
1: Yeah, right.
2: And how about Tijuana Brass? Herb Alpert.
1: I was about to ask you about that because I made mention on my cafe show. I didn't know Herb was still alive.
0: You know? He is, and he is still Waylon.
1: Like, he's 91, and he's still
2: wow.
1: playing.
2: Yeah. Mm-hmm.
1: Yeah. Do you know, without Herb Alpert, we wouldn't have had the Carpenters, you know, because he formed A&M Records back in the 60s and brought the Carpenters in and, made them big stars.
0: Wow.
1: Herb Alpert. Now, so when's Herb coming in?
0: He is coming in October 22nd.
1: Okay. Tickets will be available for that?
0: Yes,
1: will. That's not sold out yet.
0: It is not on sale yet, so there's still plenty of time. You can sign up to become an MBT member if you want tickets early.
1: And if you're a big fan of NPR's Wait, Don't Tell Me, the host is coming
0: yeah.
1: in?
2: The host is coming in, yeah. Mm-hmm. We're not having that show, but he's coming
1: right.
2: in. Yep.
1: He's going to probably give us his experiences in radio and NPR. And, yeah. and I admire him greatly because he gets to work with Bill Curtis in Chicago, who's one of the great newscasters and announcers, yeah. you know, of all time. We are speaking with John Van Keppel, interim director of Mount Baker Theater, and also Lauren O'Grady. She's the marketing director. What else we got coming up for the big shows?
2: Well, we've got six Broadway shows coming. I mm-hmm. don't think we've ever had that many, actually. And so we've got some great shows coming throughout the season on Broadway.
1: Mm-hmm.
2: One of the things that I'm really looking forward to is Pink Martini. They're a great
1: They've been here before. They always
2: yeah,
1: sell
2: they,
1: out. Yeah,
2: they're great entertainers.
1: Mm-hmm. Can I mention one guy that I heard is coming in that I'm so thrilled about?
0: Yes.
1: Bill Nye.
0: Yes.
1: Bill Nye, the science guy.
0: He is.
1: He's coming in November, right?
0: He is. He's coming in close to the start of the season, so in the fall.
1: Yeah.
0: And it's going to be a really great show. He's been doing so much work traveling around talking to adults is kind of mm-hmm. what he's been saying because, I mean, I know him from when I was a kid.
1: Yeah.
0: But it's just been crazy to watch his career and what he's doing now and mm-hmm. kind of become a statesman for science in a way.
1: Nice. I was a big fan in the 90s of the television show Twin Peaks, which was, it's an acquired taste for sure. I thought it was, especially the first season, I thought it was the greatest show ever on television for David Lynch. And but now I saw something, okay, is this right? I was looking on your schedule. It says Twin Peaks, A Conversation with the Stars.
0: Yes.
1: Are the people who were in the show?
0: A few of them are coming. We're waiting for confirmation for which of the actors will be with the tour. But yeah, it'll be them talking about the experience of the show, what they remember most from it. Mm-hmm. And then there's a little tribute to David himself. So
1: absolutely.
0: It'll be cool. And it's great timing because the Pickford was showing the Twin Peaks series a little while ago.
1: Yeah,
0: so in case
1: exactly.
0: you missed that, you got to stop by the Mount Baker Theater.
1: Yeah. Angelo Badalamenti did all the music for Twin Peaks. And you've just got to be in... I would say, especially if you're in the state of Washington, to watch Twin Peaks, you have to be herbed up just a little bit.
2: gummy these days, huh?
1: It's a very unusual show, but this will be, just A Conversation with the Stars. That's just, you know, how did you do that? That's just amazing that you put that together.
0: Our program director, she's absolutely killed it. She found a handful of great shows that are just being announced and hitting the road, and this was one of them that she was really excited about.
1: You got anything planned for Christmas?
0: We do.
1: Of course. By the way, you both said it at the same time. That was it was non-rehearsed as well.
0: Synced.
1: Nice.
2: Yeah. You know, of course, we feature the Bellingham Symphony Orchestra. They will have some holiday magic for us.
1: Yeah. But,
2: we also have Mannheim Steamroller coming.
1: Mm-hmm. Chip Davis's group?
0: Chip Davis?
2: Yeah.
1: Oh, they've only been around since, what, the 70s? Really?
2: And it's not like we're going back in time to bring all these people back in time. We have some more, you know, stuff that's that's for today, from today. But
1: well, I know
2: yeah, that'll be a good holiday thing to come see.
1: You got Beetlejuice coming in. You got, The Wiz. You going to do The Wiz this year?
0: Yes, The Wiz is one of our Broadway shows that's coming in.
2: I'm really intrigued to see Clue. I want to know. I want to see what that Clue is going to be like. The board game.
1: How do you make a board game into a Broadway show?
0: Well, the movie's fabulous.
1: Well, yeah.
0: So that's kind of what I'm envisioning.
1: The movie. That was with, what was the big star?
0: Oh,
1: the girl. You know who I'm talking about.
0: I can picture him in my head.
1: Yeah.
0: He just passed away.
1: Yeah. We are chatting with John Van Keppel, interim executive director, Mount Baker Theater. Lauren O'Grady, marketing director as well. What's John Lovitz coming through town for?
0: Comedy, doing his thing. Yeah, he'll be here March 27th, and he's doing his comedy bits, which will be really great. Everybody knows him, loves him.
1: He's the one, that said, he has a premise, and then he goes, that's it. Mm-hmm. That's what I'm talking about. That's it. Doing a little improv as well, right? What is it called? High prov. It's something about improv under hypnosis. The reason I mentioned that, Colin Mockery. What was the show? You know the show I'm talking about, the TV show.
0: I do, and stuff where they're doing improv.
1: They were doing all improv. Everybody has told me that I look just like Colin.
2: Oh, is that What's My Line?
1: What's My Line?
0: What's My Line? That's exactly it. Yes.
1: Yeah. So, and that's
2: you
1: coming
2: do.
1: In.
2: When I came in here, I thought I was looking at it.
1: And by the way, I don't know if that's an insult or not, because Colin Mockery is not a very good looking guy at all, you know. But we do have similar hair and facial structures and things. Everybody's always told me that I look like him. We got about 30 seconds left to spend with you. So, with all these shows, they can go to the website, right?
0: MountBakerTheater.com.
1: Uh huh. And when do the tickets go on sale?
0: Tickets are going to go on sale to the public Monday, July 6th. Mm-hmm. But if you want them earlier, you can sign up to become an MBT member now, today, any point.
1: That's all you got. And you can do that at the website.
0: You can do that online.
2: And there's other benefits being a member. If you want to sign up, you're like, well, what if I'm not here in February, but I want that ticket?
1: Yeah.
2: You can exchange it.
1: Mm-hmm.
2: So, as a member. So we think it's a win-win situation if they become members and they want something, but not quite sure what their schedule is going to be like. A wedding may come up or travel opportunity.
0: Life happens. Yeah. Well, and we always announce more shows throughout the season. So if you like what you're seeing right now, stay tuned.
1: We've barely scratched the surface.
0: I know. There's more than 38 shows on just the main stage.
1: I congratulate you both and your program director, because I think you have come up with the biggest, most wonderful killer season. And, you know, you're celebrating 100 years, so why not, right?
0: Exactly.
1: My good friends, John Van Keppel, are you my new good friend?
2: Yes, I'm happy.
1: Are you okay with that title?
2: Yeah.
1: Will it fit on the business card? That's what I want to know. John Van Keppel, interim director, Mount Baker Theater, also marketing director with the same organization, Lauren O'Grady. You guys are welcome back anytime. Whenever you announce new shows, just come on back and let's talk about it, okay?
0: Yeah, we'll give you the sneak peek.
1: We will continue with a big show here in just a moment on KGMI.
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1: 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I am Bill Davis, your host, good friend of mine, Stephen Berger, who is the CEO and the big boss man at Contact Counseling, coming in for his usual visit. You've been okay? You and I, you and I haven't spoken for a couple of weeks.
7: Yeah, took a little trip with my dog.
1: Where'd you go?
7: Klamath Falls, Oregon, to compete.
1: Sweet. I tell you, before we even tell anybody about Contact Counseling, there's something in training or there's something you do with your dog that I'm not familiar with.
7: It's called Schutzhund. There's a couple of phases we do. We do tracking, we do obedience, we do protection work. Mm-hmm. And so
1: that's your sidelight,
7: It's kind of how I can get away from everything.
1: Yeah. You know? We all need that, don't
7: yeah,
1: we?
7: Yeah, we do.
1: Sooner or later.
7: Yeah. So we went down to Oregon for this little competition. Mm-hmm. But, you know, apparently tracking conditions in the high desert a little different than lush, green, wet Whatcom County. So she struggled a bit.
1: Did you come away with a couple of ribbons?
7: No. We came away with some experience.
1: Nice. It doesn't matter, you know, whether you win or lose. The competition is always the fun part. Yeah. Anyway, so let's give everybody a little history about how you got involved with Contact Counseling and what you guys do.
7: First of all, how I got involved, I've been working in the field of addiction treatment for many years. Actually, this month will mark 37 years that I've been in a couple of, I'm celebrating 38 years of recovery for myself. And I started working in the treatment field when I was about a year into recovery. So that's 37 years, and I've worked in a variety of settings, from inpatient substance use disorder treatment, outpatient, intervention specialist in schools, working in adolescent treatment, inpatient, outpatient, the gamut of prison system. But, I had taken a little bit of break from the field it's quite a while ago now, but... in 2008, I started doing contract work for Contact Counseling, which at that time and for many years previous was a DUI assessment agency only. And the previous owner, Bob Chambers, thought he was going to retire at the beginning of COVID. You know, it's a great time to take over a business when everything's shutting down. But I did it anyway. And, Bob ended up not retiring. He still hangs around. And we opened up the program to provide treatment services. So we provide intensive outpatient treatment services. We have sober living, which will soon be up to 90 beds in Whatcom County. We'll touch on that maybe at another time. But so we provide treatment. We provide consultation. We intensive outpatient treatment, interventions, just kind of the whole gamut of services. And we always provide a free consultation. If somebody has questions or concerns about themselves or a family member, they can come in and we just, generally schedule an appointment with me. We sit down, we talk about it, and we, look at options for folks.
1: Yeah. He is Stephen Berger with Contact Counseling here on Community Connection. And when you mentioned that about sober living, let me throw you a curve, because Steve and I usually chat about what we're going to be talking about. Mm-hmm. Can we delve into the sober living program? You said 90 beds, and it's
7: soon to be 90 beds. Yeah. So I started actually the sober living piece, 13 years ago, actually. I have a house out in Ferndale, and we started off just having a small men's sober living, and that kind of expanded. So we have We've had three locations established: Sober Living for men, women, actually also a small program for gender fluid folks.
1: What does that entail when you talk about your sober living program?
7: Sober living is kind of a supportive housing for people. Often people go to treatment. In some cases, they're completely homeless. They go off to treatment. Sometimes while they're in treatment, they recognize that, hey, the environment I'm going back to is not going to be healthy. Mm-hmm. There's drug use. Or sometimes it's, many times actually, there's conflict in the family. The partner isn't sure they're going to take their partner back. So this gives kind of a period of time where they can figure things out. But so sober living, we've had three locations established, and we're opening a fourth one soon that'll be a small apartment complex. Mm-hmm. We started working with kind of a local nonprofit a while back, and they liked what we're doing. It's called Northwest Sarah, Northwest Substance Abuse mm-hmm. Recovery Alliance. And, they purchased a couple of properties, and we kind of, run the program, and they've been very supportive of that effort. They recognize the benefit of that.
1: I'm just curious, how do you make the connection? Is it somebody calls you and says, I got a problem, case, and then the assessment says maybe they need to go here?
7: Yeah, well, actually from a variety of, in most cases, it's folks that are in inpatient treatment. So they're in a residential program, and they look at, I'm getting out in 2 weeks and I have nowhere to go, or I have nowhere healthy to go.
1: Yeah.
7: And so they start looking. There's actually several locations in Bellingham that provide that service. There was a recent erroneous article in the paper that said there were 16 beds. There's quite a bit more than that. There's a number of people that provide a similar service.
1: Right.
7: Ours is different in that we provide outpatient treatment, and actually anybody that's in our sober living, we have pretty strict accountability
1: sure.
7: for them. We want success, so we require that they, develop a support network, such as in Alcoholics Anonymous, Narcotics Anonymous, mm-hmm. Cocaine Anonymous, and are involved in treatment. And now, at this point, most folks that are coming into our sober living are doing outpatient treatment with us.
1: But, gotcha.
7: But
1: okay.
7: We, they're a high level of accountability, which that way people that are in there, they know they're safe. They know that there are people that are living with them are not using, mm-hmm. And if somebody does start using, the people that are there, they value, being in a safe environment. And
1: absolutely.
7: They will, they're the ones that say, hey, I think so-and-so, mm-hmm. they're acting funny.
1: right.
7: We, in those cases, would provide a urinalysis mm-hmm. and maybe help them get into a treatment again, a reboot. But it really greatly increases a person's chances for success.
1: Right.
7: I mean, greatly, probably quadruples.
1: I hate to tell you this, we're out of time.
7: Really?
1: Yeah,
7: wow.
1: I know. It goes fast, doesn't it?
7: It does.
1: Can you do me a favor? Can you come back again? We'll talk a little bit more about sober living.
7: Sure.
1: And some of the things we were originally going to talk about. Stephen and I always have a long list, and we never have enough time to get to all of it. Let's give everybody the contact information
7: sure.
1: for your organization.
7: Yeah, you can give us a call at 360-671-3277. We try to answer the phone. If we don't, we'll try to get back to you or call again. It's pretty rare that you'd call twice and somebody mm-hmm. wouldn't answer the phone. Or you can email us. You can go to our website at contactcounseling.com. And
1: that's simple, right?
7: Get in touch with us. It's as simple as a phone call and schedule an appointment. We sit down and talk about it.
1: He is Stephen Berger with Contact Counseling. I'll see you next time, buddy. Have
7: Absolutely.
1: A good day.
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4: From ABC News, I'm Chuck Sievertson. Americans are celebrating the country's 250th birthday despite, in many areas, extreme heat. In the mid-90s, ABC's Mike Dubusky on the west side of Manhattan.
5: It started with a military flyover, with planes flying low over the Hudson River, trailing red, white, and blue smoke. Now we're watching a series of tall ships sail up the Hudson River, with flags of countries from around the world trailing behind them. Every once in a while, you'll hear one of the horns blow, signaling America's 250th anniversary here in New York City.
4: On social media, President Trump writes, despite the heat, which isn't bad as predicted, he says, the crowds in D.C. are incredible. It's 102 in Washington, real feel 110. In Huntington Beach, California, where it's about 70, a parade of marchers, floats, cars, and military vehicles.
6: As more beautiful cars going by, including Lightning McQueen and Sally and Star Cars. 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
4: Coverage on KABC TV. Hawaii hosting the annual canoe regatta on Waikiki Beach. ABC's Martha Raddatz.
8: Thousands of people are lined up here to see this incredible race. They go out about a quarter mile to the ocean, turn around on a buoy, and come back. But this race started with all branches of the U.S. military in these outrigger canoes, six people per boat. They started with singing the national anthem, songs from Hawaii. It was very moving, people cheering.
4: Pope Leo, who has sparred with the Trump administration over its immigration crackdown, was today in a Sicilian island to pray at a migrant cemetery and honoring tens of thousands who died trying to reach Europe for freedom and prosperity. The Pope reminded the U.S. that it was founded by immigrants. 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
4: Long-range Ukrainian drones overnight attacked Russian cities, including Moscow, says Russia's defense ministry, which says a Ukrainian drone today struck an oil terminal in St. Petersburg. Serena Williams today withdrew from her doubles tennis match with sister Venus at Wimbledon due to a right knee injury, she says on Instagram, saying that more must be done to protect footballers from racist abuse at the World Cup being held in North America, a Netherlands-based players' union saying abuse is online and in person. This 4th of July holiday, severe thunderstorm watches are threatening outdoor celebrations. ABC News forecaster Leslie Lopez.
11: There are so many places across Southern California that could be dealing with severe thunderstorm threats, and we're still also monitoring that life-threatening heat. We do have the heat index over into Washington, D.C. of 106 degrees. Again, you throw in a chance of some thunderstorms, and fireworks displays could be impacted. Into New York City, 95 degrees, also a chance to see some of that severe thunderstorm activity. Lightning strikes could be a possibility. So Mother Nature may light up the skies in her own way. And then off towards the west, we're still looking at an opportunity for fire danger there.
4: Holding onto her champion's mustard belt another year, the winner of the annual Nathan's Hot Dog Eating Contest in New York's Coney Island, ABC's Shirlene Alicott.
12: Mickey Sudo is our big winner. She ate 38.75 dogs. There are at least 5,000 people here.
4: ABC Shirlene Alicott on Coney Island. Chuck Sievertson, ABC News.
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15: 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I'm Bill Davis. My good friend Phil George, elder law attorney and counselor at law, is with us again today to talk about aging.
16: Everything that have to do with aging.
15: And Medicare, Medicaid.
16: That's right.
15: And you reminded me when you came in that breaking news. We achieved a milestone?
16: We have achieved a milestone. This is it's either a milestone or a kidney stone. But we've achieved the kind of stone. Bill, you realize this is our 200th episode?
15: So you're just lying. Just fit with me.
16: Really? We've 100 episodes.
15: Wow.
16: This is a red letter day.
15: That's pretty cool.
16: Or a letter day,
15: absolutely. We imagined after probably when we did our first three or four or five shows, we figured it was over.
16: Yeah, we figured that was it. Nobody's ever going to let us back. Yeah.
15: But apparently, here we are. We've been welcomed back with Oakham Arms.
16: Yeah.
15: We've been welcomed back with open arms by management.
16: They love that check that I write. Yes.
15: Well, I was going to say, and for 200 shows, your check is cleared. Hey.
16: That's got to be some kind of record.
15: Yeah, I think so. Well, anyway, let's congratulate each other.
16: Woo!
15: You know, the audience, the listeners, they're not going to
16: They don't care. No, they don't care. They're like, feels like 700.
15: We have a special guest coming in.
16: We do.
15: I know. More breaking news.
16: Right.
15: We have a special guest coming in segment two, but it has to do with is this right? An end of life seminar?
16: Yeah.
15: Tell me about that.
16: So this is going to be, we're doing a joint seminar with Evans Funeral Home and Crematorium down in Anacortes.
15: Mm-hmm.
16: And so what we're going to be doing, I'm going to be actually speaking with Cole Erickson, their funeral director. He's going to be coming in here in segment two. But yeah, he and I are going to be putting on a joint seminar coming up in Anacortes. That's going to be July 14th at 6 p.m. That's a Tuesday, Bill, Tuesday at the Reed Room. I don't know where that is, but 1601 R Avenue, Anacortes. You guys can go to my website. The link is up there. You can register there. You can just call my office, 360-746-7169. But for all those folks in Anacortes that want to listen into about estate planning, figure out what you need to get in order, as well as talk to the Evans Funeral Home about, just things like, what your options are with cremation, terramation, burial, all that kind of good stuff.
15: Mm-hmm.
16: It'll be a great place to come for information. So
15: we always say you never get out of here alive.
16: That's right. And it's an absolutely free thing for people.
15: Cool.
16: So if you've got nothing going on a Tuesday, and how many people do have something going on a Tuesday, come on by. It'll be a good time.
15: That website, safeharborlegal.com, also is a place where you can send your emails, radio@safeharborlegal.com, and we'll make sure that we post your subjects and yak about it here on the show. Mm-hmm. So I'm assuming we have stellar hygienic emails today.
16: These might be the most stellar and hygienic emails we've ever had, Bill.
15: Yeah, so what do we got here?
16: First one is, my unemployed brother won't leave mom's house after she passed. What are my rights as an executor?

0: Then, of course, Bill, in segment two, Cole Erickson's going to be here live in person, asking, answering questions. He'll probably ask a few as well. Then we're going to have another question. My sister is bullying mom and dad, and I'm afraid she's going to get them to change their will. And then finally, Bill, it's our favorite segment. It's Get Off My Lawn.
1: All right, so we'll jump into our first email. It says, hi, Phil and Bill. Salutations there. Been listening to your show for a few months now.
2: Rice-a-roni, the San Francisco treat.
3: It's shake and bake, and I'm hail.
1: For those that don't know, box of Rice-A-Roni, box of Shake and Bake, and a shiny new quarter for the host every time you say to listen to the show. Finally got a situation here I need your help with. My mom passed away about 4 months ago. She had a will. I was named executor. The estate includes her house, which needs to be sold so the proceeds can be distributed equally amongst the three of us kids. Problem is my brother. He moved into mom's house about a year before she passed to help take care of her, which was wonderful at the time. But now that mom is gone, he ain't got no job, he got no place to go, and no apparent intention of leaving.
0: Oh, man.
1: This would be squatter brother, right?
0: Yeah, this is a squatter.
1: Every time I bring up the sale, he either gets angry or changes the subject. My other sibling and I are ready to move forward to this, close the estate, but we can't do anything while he's squatting in it.
0: Man.
1: Now, I don't want to call the police on my own brother. I also can't let this go on indefinitely. What are my legal rights as an executor, and is there any way to handle this without completely destroying what is left of our family? Well, it's a touchy situation.
0: It is a touchy situation.
1: This executor trying to do the right thing.
0: Right.
1: But the brudda is squatting in the house.
0: And, what do they call that? Squatting in high cotton?
1: Yeah.
0: Yeah.
1: That's what we say in Texas.
0: That's right.
1: And, you know, I know in the state of Washington, do we have squatters' rights?
0: So
1: squatters' rights. Thing?
0: There's a lot of misinformation out there about squatters and what they can and can't do. And I think
1: that's what he is now.
0: Right,
1: squatter.
0: Yeah. And political parties kind of use this as a boogeyman to kind of scare people, right? That being said, you can't just go in with, you can't put your hiking boot on and go in there and kick his butt out the door, right? That's not something that you're actually physically allowed to do. There's some channels that you're going to have to take, to get him out. And it really just kind of depends on how far somebody wants to push this.
1: Mm-hmm.
0: Unfortunately, this is something that we see quite often, right? Where, especially if the brothers, let's say, had been living with mom and dad for a while, he doesn't have a residence of his own, never really had a life of his own. Mm-hmm. Mom or dad passes. Now the house is empty. He's really got nowhere else to go. And so if the family hasn't done some good planning ahead of time about, you know, what this is going to look like and had some of these conversations ahead of time, you run into this situation exactly, Bill. And now, you know, what do you do?
1: Well,
0: brothers kind of put down roots.
1: I'm thinking this wasn't addressed in the will, probably.
0: Exactly.
1: Legally, this person wants to get the brother out of the house so that they can finish up the estate.
0: Right.
1: What's the first step? What do they do?
0: So basically, the first step, it's the same thing as evicting somebody from, like if you had an apartment or something like that.
1: Hmm.
0: You have to serve them with an eviction notice. You have to say, you know, you've got so many days to leave. That is going to, the amount of time that you have to leave is probably going to vary by, you know, municipality by municipality. Mm-hmm. And then, if they don't then do that, then you constructively evict them, which means that you file with, the sheriff's department, and then the sheriff's department pops in and they say, okay, time to go. And then they move the person out. They would move the brother out. And then they put all the brothers' crap on the front street.
1: Mm-hmm.
0: And so that ends up how you have to get rid of both, you know, maybe a tenant who stayed too long, but also a brother like this.
1: Yeah.
0: So there is a method to do it. But, man, I tell you what, especially if they have any kind of inclination to keep the family together, that should be a last resort.
1: Yeah.
0: That should be a last resort. First, we'd probably want to put on our Dr. Phil hat.
1: Okay.
0: All right. And you do a much better Dr. Phil than I do.
1: Well, Dr. Phil says what? You just need to talk to your family.
0: Absolutely.
1: Okay. Yeah.
0: And that's really what should have happened, right? I mean, this is something where if keeping the family together is something that's important, and it probably should be, because odds are it was very important to mom and dad, sitting down and having a conversation with the family and trying to figure out, you know, how you can set the brother up for success is going to be important. Getting everybody on the same page. Odds are, Bill, odds are if the brother was doing well, right, if he was doing well and had a good job and all that kind of stuff, he probably wouldn't want to be living in mom and dad's house. Hmm. He probably wouldn't want to be squatting there.
1: No.
0: So odds are there's something going on. And if they want to get him out and they want to keep the family together, one of the best things they can do is figure out what that is that's going on and try to find a solution for
1: it. Okay, I just had a thought here. Sure. And again, I got a little light bulb over my head.
0: Ouch.
1: This brother is going to be a beneficiary.
0: He's
1: going to
0: be a beneficiary. Assuming, right? We don't know. Yeah.
1: If he is.
0: Right.
1: I just thought of something. What if he wanted to stay?
0: Sure.
1: He don't want to leave. And, you know, legally, they can get him out.
0: Right.
1: I would hate to see sheriff's deputies pick him up by the armpits and escort him out.
0: Right.
1: That would be bad. If he wanted to stay and is a beneficiary, could they negotiate something in the settlement in the estate where maybe he could rent or purchase the house?
0: Absolutely. Absolutely. These are things you can do. So, and it depends on the size of the estate, right? Did they give us a size roughly? I don't believe so.
1: I don't think so. No. Let me see. Just had a house and,
0: includes her house, which she needs to,
1: Okay.
0: And so basically what you do is, at that point, the brother can come in, let's just say the only thing in the estate is the house.
1: Okay.
0: Let's say the house is worth $600,000 and there's three siblings. Well, he automatically owns a third of it, right? So at that point, it should be fairly simple to go and get a mortgage for the other two thirds, assuming he has a job, right? And so this might be a situation where he has to rent to own with the rest of the family. It's a crummy situation to be in, though, right?
1: Yeah.
0: Holding a note on a mortgage for a sibling like that is a lot of times the last thing in the world you want to do.
1: Right.
0: If there are enough funds, right, to make everybody else whole, then they could. His inheritance could be the house, and the other two siblings could receive, you know, whatever was left, as long as that was equal, right? But you run into a problem if there's not enough liquid assets to cover that. One of the things they might be able to do, though, is tell the brother, okay, well, you know, let's sell the house and we can use the proceeds to, you know, find you a place to rent, you know, that kind of thing. Find you a place to live.
1: Yeah.
0: Maybe buy you a condo or something like that. But I think addressing the real issue, which would be, okay, where's the brother going to be living if he does get moved out? That's going to be a pretty big thing.
1: Would it be as simple a situation as, okay, it sounds like it hasn't gone through probate yet because they haven't moved forward. If they, and here's the pitch, but I'm sure Phil can help them.
0: Oh, yeah.
1: They come to the, maybe everybody, if they could talk their brother in, everybody sits down with you.
0: Yeah.
1: Could you kind of like be the mediator
0: and
1: say, hey, these are the solutions that are, you know, that are in front of you right
0: Absolutely.
1: Now.
0: Absolutely. And so, see, these are the things that, so what these people should do is they should come and they should have us do the probate, basically.
1: Yeah.
0: Doesn't sound like they've really hired anybody yet. And so what they should be doing is they should come sit down with us. We can talk about what this probate is going to look like. And part of that, and one of the reasons why we charge a flat fee when we do our probate is because we can have some of these extra meetings with people without, you know, somebody getting nickel and dimed every time they pick up the phone or nickel and dimed every time they have another meeting. And so that way we can kind of get to the bottom of this family problem. I mean, they call attorneys counselors at law for a reason, right?
1: Yeah.
0: We do a lot of this kind of stuff where we're talking families through these kind of rough spots. And so they should. They should reach out. They should call us. They should make an appointment to come in. They should really hire us to do the probate, and then that way we can help them with this other situation too and get the brother out of there in the nicest way possible.
1: Yeah.
0: And, you know, if it does turn out that, you know, we have to get the sheriff's department involved, we can, you know, at least show them what that path looks like so that they can get that done too. But again, folks, this is the kind of thing where if you have set your estate planning, your estate plan up correctly in the first place, this shouldn't be an issue that just pops out of nowhere, right? Mm-hmm. When mom and dad were still alive, people knew this was going to be an issue, right? The brother didn't just sneak in the middle of the night and all of a sudden now it's an issue.
1: Right.
0: So this should have been something that was talked through and worked through and figured out long before mom or dad passed so that everybody kind of knew what the story was going to be and everybody had a plan.
1: Hmm.
0: When you don't create a plan, this is what happens.
1: Well, you can call Phil at 360-746-7169. Oh, and I had another thought.
0: Yeah, yeah.
1: If you got the brother and everybody, you know, in there, you can change the locks while they're in your office. All right. We have a special guest coming up.
0: Yes, we do.
1: Would you tell us who it is?
0: Oh, you want his name too?
1: I need a name.
0: Okay,
1: just for the
0: esteemed Cole Erickson from Evans Funeral Chapel. in Anacortes.
1: Esquire.
0: Yes.
1: Yeah, okay. We'll come right back on this.
0: Right.
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0: And we are back for segment two of the Aging Hour, and you know by now that if I'm the one introducing the segment, it's because we have a very special guest. So in studio with us right now is Cole Erickson from Evans Funeral Chapel and On-Site Crematory. Cole, welcome to the show. We're going to be doing a big seminar together here in a couple weeks, but we thought we'd have you come on the radio today, tell us a little bit about yourself, and then we'll talk a little bit about the seminar. So Cole Erickson, tell us a little bit about yourself.
12: Yeah, thank you.
0: Yeah.
12: What an introduction.
0: Ah,
12: special guest.
0: Special guest, absolutely.
12: Yeah, a little bit about myself. Live in Anacortes, mm-hmm. born and raised on Woodby Island, so not too far away.
0: Okay.
12: Pacific Northwest kid. Grew up on Woodby, grew up on a little farm, decided graduate high school and had to move to the big city.
0: Ah.
12: So moved down to Seattle, lived there about roughly 10 years.
0: Okay.
12: Met my awesome wife.
0: Ah, very nice.
12: We were both kind of living the city life, you know, climbing ladders.
0: Yeah.
12: Realized probably the ladder wasn't on the right building.
0: Okay, yeah.
12: So Angela is actually an Evans.
0: Okay.
12: So that's kind of the relationship.
0: Very nice.
12: Her grandparents started the funeral home. And so after a period of time working down in Seattle, her grandparents who started the funeral home,
0: yeah,
12: they asked us, do you guys have any interest in coming up to Anacortes and maybe looking at taking over the,
0: interesting,
12: the chapel? So,
0: so how did that, what was your initial thought when they asked that? Is that something you'd wanted to do or thought about doing in the past?
12: I can't say.

0: I thought about it.
1: Yeah.
0: But it wasn't too unfamiliar to me.
1: Right.
0: How long have you lived kind of in the area?
1: So I grew up in Darrington. Okay. So yeah, this is.
0: Yeah. So

0: It wasn't too dissimilar because it's, in my opinion, it's all about relationships.
1: Absolutely.
0: And so it wasn't that hard of a transition. In fact, I think it was fairly easy. Maybe even more so in funeral service, the relationship is even more important.
1: Absolutely. Absolutely. I think that sometimes if it feels like, especially since COVID, there's been a little bit of a relationship piece missing from a lot of the different industries out there. But yours in particular, that would be such an important piece of that.
0: Yeah.
1: So tell me a little bit about Evans Funeral Chapel then.
0: Yeah.
1: How long has it been in business since your wife's grandparents started it? Were they the first ones?
0: Yeah.
1: Okay.
0: Yeah. So started in 1965.
1: Uh-huh.
0: People from Anacortes, they would remember the old plywood mill. That was kind of a big business that actually ended up going out of business in, it was like the early 60s.
1: Okay.
0: And Willard Evans, Angela's great grandpa.
1: Yeah.
0: He was, I think he managed the plywood mill. And so he was out of a job, didn't know what to do.
1: Yeah.
0: And, he had a friend within the funeral industry said, "Hey, you know, do you want to look at doing this?" Now Willard is, I think he was like 55, 56 at the time. So think about career change.
1: Yeah. Absolutely.
0: You know, when I made my career change, I was in my 20s.
1: Yeah.
0: Willard is in his mid 50s. So you think about it, it's like, geez, that's a big thing.
1: Seriously. So,
0: Willard went to school. He had to go down to San Francisco. Mm-hmm. At that time, that was the closest mortuary school.
1: Okay.
0: When he came back, there was a funeral home that had come for sale over in Friday Harbor.
1: Okay.
0: I think it was called Sunrise Funeral Home. And so Willard actually moved the family over to Friday Harbor for a couple of years. That's where we started.
1: Mm-hmm.
0: And then I think it was 67, decided to move the family back to Anacortes, open the chapel where it is now on 32nd Street. And then he passed it to Bob. Him and Bob kind of ran it for a number of years. Willard wanted to retire. Bob took it over. And so that was kind of where the beginnings began.
1: Interesting. So how big of a footprint do you guys have? Is it all of Skagit Island, San Juan County that you serve, or do you go beyond those?
0: Yeah,
1: or?
0: Pretty much Anacortes, San Juan Islands. You know, that's our primary families we serve.
1: Okay.
0: So, you know, people in the San Juan specifically, though, aging population, there's not a ton of care for those folks. I mean, the care that's there is great, but it's limited.
1: Yes.
0: And so they come off island. So it's not to say we don't serve people that live farther away because they might relocate to Bellingham. You know, they're getting care down in Seattle.
1: Yeah.
0: And so we still serve those families because we maintain those relationships.
1: Understood.
0: But primarily we're in that Anacortes San Juan footprint.
1: Understood. Okay. Yeah. So I guess then, as you know, being in the funeral home business, what do you think sets Evans apart from some of the other places that you see?
0: I think I said earlier, the relationships, that's a big one.
1: I love that answer. Yeah.
0: Bob and probably Willard, I never really got to meet Willard.
1: Yeah.
0: But Bob has instilled a culture of when he hires somebody, he's very direct.
1: Yeah.
0: And, you know, we say to be unclear is to be unkind.
1: Yes.
0: So he's very clear when he's hiring somebody.
1: Yes.
0: And what he says is people that we hire need to treat the chapel like a ministry, not a job.
1: Okay.
0: And so when it what sets us apart?
1: Understood.
0: Everybody who works at the chapel really feels that way.
1: Okay.
0: Not necessarily from the religious standpoint, but what I mean is, you know, if you treat what we do like a job, and you get woken up 2 a.m. One day, the next day, 3 a.m. because death doesn't have a, you know, 9 to 5. It's, it's always, and you treat it like a job, you're going to burn out.
1: Absolutely.
0: It hurts everybody. Hurts yourself, hurts your team, and it hurts the families we serve.
1: Yeah.
0: So that's probably, it's that mentality.
1: Interesting.
0: We're really careful, you know, that we're, for both sides,
1: when
0: we hire somebody, if they're going to treat it like a ministry, treat it like a job. And I think that foundation sets us apart.
1: Yeah. You probably almost have to do that to be successful.
0: You
1: can't just think of it as a 9 to 5 or something. I just can't wait for the weekend.
0: Yeah.
1: I would imagine then you get that call fairly often. Like you said, that doesn't wait for 9 a.m. to roll around.
0: Yeah.
1: Very interesting.
0: Yeah.
1: So this is strange. I had a whole list of things I was going to talk to you about, but this has been so interesting learning about you and your backstory and about Evans. We've got a couple minutes left here and I'm really hoping

0: hoping you're going to come back next week and we can talk more just about some more specific things. But you and I are going to be doing a seminar.
1: Yeah.
0: Coming up in July, I believe it's July 14th.
1: Yep.
0: There in Anacortes. And of course, people can either go to my website, safeharborlegal.com, or they can go to your website, which is
1: evanschapel.com.
0: You can register there. It'll be a great time for people to learn more about, from my perspective, estate planning and how to set things up. But can you give people an idea of what you're going to be talking about?
1: Yeah, you bet. Couple things I'll touch on is planning your own arrangements, the importance of doing that for yourself, for your family.
0: Amen.
1: You know, if we have time, we might talk about some of the, you know, the local laws around cremation, burial, you know, how that all looks. And what I always love about whenever I have seminars are the questions.
0: Absolutely.
1: I get this preface all the time of, I have a weird question. Guarantee it's not for me, but boy, I love hearing them. So that's what I'm looking forward to, is just getting people's questions, having conversation.
0: Absolutely.
1: Yeah.
0: So what's the strangest question you've ever received? Or at least the one that comes to mind?
1: The most frequent one I get is, can I do a Viking funeral? It's everybody says, well, I got a weird one. You know, and it's like,
0: as soon as
1: people
0: say
1: ask that,
0: it's like,
1: gosh, I've heard a lot of them. It's
0: yeah.
1: It's hard to put my finger on one, but the Viking funeral, that's one I commonly get.
0: I bet. Is there a big look of disappointment when you tell them I can't actually do it like you see in the movies?
1: Yeah, I try to get creative. Mm-hmm. I try to get creative with them and, you know, how we can try to honor them. They'd have to go to Colorado to get anything close.
0: Oh, okay.
1: That's something that we can talk about maybe at the seminar, is that funeral laws are governed state by state. So Colorado is a state where you can get kind of close to that.
0: Interesting.
1: Unique wish. Yeah.
0: Oh, well, that's fantastic. Yeah. So, folks, that'll be a good place you can learn where you can actually go.
1: There's your hook.
0: Absolutely, absolutely. And so remember, you can register for this seminar. It's going to be a good time. We're going to have a lot of information. Cole and I are going to answer all your questions. And again, that's going to be July 14th. That's a Tuesday. It's going to be at 6 p.m. and it's going to be at the NWESD building there on R Avenue in Anacortes. Again, you can RSVP. You can reserve your seat at evanschapel.com or safeharborlegal.com. And before we leave, what's the best way, if somebody wanted to retain your services, what's the best way for them to get in contact with you?
1: Give us a call.
0: Okay.
1: 360-293-3311. Guy that used to work for us, his name was Joe. He said, when you're getting close to heaven, call 3311. 293-3311.
0: I'm never going to forget that. That's fantastic.
1: We've always got to answer our phones 24 hours a day. So that's the best way to get a hold of us.
0: Good, good. And you come back next week. We'll talk a little bit more.
1: Right on. Thanks,
0: awesome.
1: Phil.
0: Cole, thank you so much for coming in.
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5: And you know what was best of all when we had our special guest in just a few minutes ago? What was our guest?
6: Cole Erickson.
5: I'm sorry?
6: Cole Erickson.
5: And he's got something to do with the big seminar, end-of-life seminar coming up. We'll tell you more about that in just a few minutes.
6: Yeah.
5: He left the studio spotless.
6: Wasn't that nice?
5: Amazing.
6: Yeah,
5: just
6: absolutely.
5: So
6: yeah.
5: We like guests like that.
6: We appreciate it.
5: We really
6: because if there's one thing that we like, it's hygiene of all kinds.
5: Absolutely.
6: Mm-hmm.
5: Absolutely. 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
6: yes.
5: I believe that is where you can pick up all of our 200 podcasts.
6: 200 podcasts.
5: Wow.
6: Can you believe that, Bill?
5: Just amazed. First of all, I'm amazed that you got the bandwidth to handle all that. At your website. Secondly, I'm amazed we even lasted 200 shows.
6: I am too. This is pretty outstanding.
5: Yep.
6: I don't know if it's a good thing or a bad thing for society that there's 200 of these shows out here.
5: Where's management's plaque?
6: That's right.
5: For us.
6: That's right.
5: A little award. A little
6: something
5: for the host.
6: Absolutely.
5: What a bunch
6: 200 shows, Bill. Do you realize that that's 800 segments?
5: Yeah.
6: Well, that's amazing.
5: We should have.
6: Absolutely.
5: We should have, like I said, a big plaque, like a gold record or something.
6: Ooh, we should.
5: Hung, but our cheap management, who basically.
6: We don't get a darn thing.
5: Well, they just think of this show as a throwaway.
6: They do.
5: You know?
6: I don't think we get the appreciation we deserve.
5: Not at all.
6: Other day, I got my box of Rice-A-Roni home.
5: Yeah.
6: And it looked like a mouse that chewed off the corner.
5: See?
6: Yeah.
5: See?
6: I mean, who?
5: That's
6: in their right mind.
5: Management's not even getting it at Costco.
6: No,
5: they're probably buying that Rice-A-Roni and Shake and Bake off the street.
6: They probably are. It's probably the black market Shake and Bake coming from China.
5: Those illegal street vendors of Shake and Bake and Rice-A-Roni, and it's giving it to the poor host. And we're going to end up with Ebola
6: or a tummy ache, or at the very least, hantavirus.
5: Ready for our next?
6: You go to the website.
5: You can go to your website and download.
6: Absolutely. I don't know why you'd want to, but you can go and download. Bill, do you know that we're still huge in Vietnam?
5: Yeah.
6: Yeah, that's still going on.
5: Here's our next email. It says, hi, Phil and Bill. Listen to your show every week. Here we go.
6: Hoo!
7: Rice-A-Roni, the San Francisco treat.
8: It's Shake and Bake, and I'll hail.
5: Because you talk about the real situations families find themselves in, and mine is becoming one of them. My parents are in their late 70s, still capable of making their own decisions, at least for now. But my sister has become very controlling over this last year. She lives closest to them and has positioned herself as their primary caregiver and point of contact. The rest of us are feeling shut out. What concerns me most is that my sister has made some comments about their will and about how the current arrangement is not fair to her, excuse me, given everything she does for them. Now, my parents seem uncomfortable and a little confused about what they actually want anymore. Mm-hmm. I'm sorry. And I'm not trying to grab anything for myself. I'm genuinely worried my parents are being pressured into changes that they wouldn't have made on their own. Is this what undue influence looks like before it's too late to do something? And what can we do right now to protect them while they still have the ability to make their own decisions?
6: Mm-hmm.
5: Ooh, this, right? This is going to get nasty.
6: Absolutely. This sounds like it's going to get real nasty.
5: Yeah.
6: I think that this is one of the things I appreciate here is that they're raising this concern while mom and dad are still alive.
5: Yeah,
6: right?
5: And still kind of coaching.
6: Absolutely.
5: Undue influence. You want to explain that under law?
6: So undue influence, there's a few different ways you can challenge somebody's will, right? And one of them is to say that somebody was unduly influenced to change their will to benefit somebody else.
5: Mm-hmm.
6: Now, undue influence isn't persuading somebody. It's when you have undue influence, it's you're in a position of usually a position of power over somebody, right? You're either a caretaker of or a provider of something, and your suggestion, the whatever you want them to do, you're able to exert enough pressure on them to kind of force them to do what you want them to do.
5: Is this sort of like saying, if you want dinner, you'll sign this?
6: Exactly right.
5: Okay.
6: Exactly right.
5: Yeah.
6: Or, continual battering down, right? Mm-hmm. If you want me to keep coming around, if you love me, that kind of stuff. But over a long period of time, right?
5: Yeah.
6: And in a position where they can also withhold things like, water and stuff like that.
5: Yeah.
6: That's usually what undue influence is.
5: Does this sound like the daughter is being a Jezebel? Because we don't have all the facts, according to the email, this daughter is trying to maneuver the will to make it a little more advantageous to her.
6: Absolutely.
5: Yeah.
6: And unfortunately, we do see this type of stuff too, right? Where one kid, for whatever reason, decides that they should have had a little bit more. They start thinking, okay, well, this is my shot to get as much as I can from mom and dad. So they really start whispering in mom and dad's ear. They position themselves to, be the one who's there for mom and dad. And a lot of times what you see, Bill, is you see, if there's, one of the siblings who maybe hasn't been around for a while, and then all of a sudden out of nowhere they start showing up more, and then before you know it they're there every day and their kids are there every day, and now the wills are getting rewritten and all this kind of stuff. This is where you see this. But again this would be a very good time to sit down and talk as a family, to really kind of have these conversations with mom and dad. As long as mom and dad are alive, and as long as mom and dad are, like you said, cogent, have the ability to make decisions for themselves, now's the perfect time to sit down and say, you know what, this is my fear. This is what I see that's going on. And if they really want to intercede and get in between the sister and mom and dad, maybe they need to start spending some more time with mom and dad, right? Cutting off some of these avenues.
5: Yeah. I had a thought.
6: Sure.
5: So it sounds like we just have two siblings here. And the sibling who has been taking care of them, or, going over, constantly, apparently wants some arrangements made within the will. I don't think that's out of line.
6: No.
5: If this person taking time off from their job, or if they're doing, maybe there's something when they sit down with you, the other sibling could say, well, how about we structure the will that says you get, X amount extra
6: to compensate,
5: because of what you compensate your time and what you've been doing, the money you've been spending. That wouldn't be unfair.
6: A lot of times families do that, right? No. They try to make things fair. And they say, if you've been doing this, or I was talking to a family just the other day where, one of the siblings had spent quite a bit of money to help mom and dad, remodel their house a little bit. And so, being able to compensate themselves from the sale of the home after mom and dad passed would seem seem like a very good thing to do.
5: Yeah.
6: Now, it's ideal if you can memorialize those types of things inside mom or dad's wills,
5: yeah.
6: right? Or preferably with their trusts. But if you can't, right, if something happens, at the very least, having this conversation as a family so that everybody's on the same page and everybody knows what mom and dad wants is going to be a really good idea. It's going to be a really good idea to just take care of that ahead of time.
5: I'm reading through this again, trying to figure. Well, yeah. I'm sitting here trying to figure out a solution, and you're the expert.
6: No.
5: You're the one who needs to, take care of that. If this ends up escalating, I'm going to use a term that you hate.
6: Sure.
5: Adult Protective Services.
6: Oh, yeah, APS.
5: Where they have to be called in possibly
6: if they
5: think this is undue influence.
6: Yeah, and I don't think that that's a bad idea. Mm-hmm. If they do think that there's undue influence, it's not a bad idea to reach out to APS. You can even make an anonymous complaint if you like, and you can have them come and do a little bit of research. Now, the APS... report itself, the research itself, isn't going to necessarily or may not necessarily mean that something would change, but I don't think it's a bad idea. Again, I think that rather than doing an APS thing, because usually APS, it would have to really be concerning. And from what this person wrote here, I don't know if it necessarily rises to the level of APS. I would, if I was a really concerned sibling, I would just want to start this out by spending more time around mom and dad, see what this situation is really like, see how the sister talks to mom and dad and mm-hmm. what she's saying to them. And then voice some of your concerns to mom and dad and let them know that, you know, hey, this is from my position on the outside because I'm not here every day for the caregiver. This is what I'm seeing. And maybe this means, Bill, maybe this means bringing in a caregiver from the outside and kind of relieving the sister of these duties if she's going to be the one that's kind of abusing this position of power.
5: Yeah.
6: And that's sometimes something that families have to do. But I do think that getting this all out in the open would be a very good thing while mom and dad are still doing okay. Get everybody on the same page. And yeah, like you were saying, and I think that was a really good thought. If the sister has been spending a lot of time doing caregiving, it makes sense that if she's not being compensated now, that she might get compensated after mom and dad pass away by getting just a little bit more. I don't think that would be a bad idea at all. I think that would be fair. And maybe that would get the sister to kind of back off a little bit.
5: I retract my accusation of Jezebelingness.
6: No,
5: at all.
6: She might be. Who knows?
5: If you want to talk to Phil about this further, you can do it. 360-746-7169.
6: Mm-hmm.
5: Coming up in just a couple of minutes, do we get off our lawns?
6: Let's get off the darn lawn, Bill.
5: It's coming up next on the Aging Hour.
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0: Yeah. Thanks for the applause. Uh-huh. Yeah, the show's almost over. We got, I don't know, who do we have? Digital Goddess, maybe the travel show. You know, give us about 8 or 9 more minutes, and we'll be out of your way.
1: Come on now.
0: And the further useless programming will be following us.
2: You don't even know what you're missing until we're gone.
0: I know.
1: I mean, man.
0: Yeah. How can I miss you if you never go away?
2: Exactly.
0: Right. That is Phil George, elder law attorney and counselor at law. I'm Bill Davis. We're the hosts of the Aging Hour, brought to you by Safe Harbor Legal Solutions. Yeah. Thanks again to Cole Erickson.
2: Absolutely.
0: A very hygienic gentleman.
2: Absolutely. That was fantastic. Mm-hmm. And again, like we were saying in this segment, he's from Evans Funeral Chapel, the on-site crematory. But remember, folks, we're going to be on July 14th. That's a Tuesday at 6 p.m. We're going to be at the NWESD building in Anacortes.
0: Do you know what that stands for?
2: I don't.
0: Okay.
2: Do you think it might be a dirty word?
0: It's the Nuest building.
2: The Nuest building in Anacortes. For a joint end of life seminar, talking about all things having to do with estate planning and how to prepay your final arrangements, mm-hmm. all that kind of good stuff. Mm-hmm. If you want to RSVP, and that's a great idea, you can go to my website, safeharborlegal.com. You can scroll down just a little bit and you can just hit the button to register. As well, you can also call 360-746-7169, and I hope to see people there. Mm-hmm. It is a good idea to register folks so we can make sure we're reserving your seat, but it's going to be a great time. You'll get a whole bunch of good information.
0: If you can't make it to that end-of-life seminar in Anacortes, I know that you like to set up stuff with different community groups to come out and speak to
2: them. You can find me on street corners most weekends, Bill.
0: Yeah, he's got a little mimeograph sheet, and he's handing it out to he's like the town crier.
2: Absolutely.
0: Does anybody remember what a town crier?
2: Or that, you know, the guy that's going around with the bass drum on the front and the flapping arms that do the cymbals.
0: The one-man band. You would be the guy ringing the bell saying, it's 11 p.m. and all is well.
2: Absolutely.
0: Okay.
2: Absolutely.
0: Yeah, but no, you can't speak to other groups, right?
2: I can and I do. Mm-hmm. Yes. So one of the things that we like to do, or that I like to do, is I like to go out and talk to the community. And so if you would like to put on a completely free seminar for your folks, just like we're doing with the Evans Funeral Chapel from Anacortes, you can reach out via my website, safeharborlegal.com. Scroll down just a little bit. You can read through a few of the different testimonials from other folks we've done these seminars for. But what we do is we put on an absolutely free estate planning seminar for your folks. We talk about wills and trusts and how to avoid probate and how to mitigate estate taxes and long-term care costs, all sorts of good stuff. Answer people's questions. They're always very well received. So if you are a event programmer or the head of an HOA or a church events coordinator type person, it'd be a great thing to set up for your people. As well, if you're a professional, a real estate agent, an accountant, a financial planner, and you want to increase your client retention, one of the best ways you can do that is by hosting an absolutely free estate planning seminar for your people, so that I can give them a little bit of information on estate planning and, again, ask their questions, and they can just have a really good time doing it.
0: Okay.
2: Yeah.
0: You ready?
2: Should we?
0: Let's do it.
2: All right.
3: Get off my lawn.
4: With you people. Now you're going to hear about it.
0: Yeah, this is the segment where you get to complain, and we give our valued opinions to your complaints.
2: Our hallowed valued opinion.
0: Yeah. So what do we got here?
2: I was at a family dinner last weekend, and before anyone touched their food, three separate people had to explain what they were and were not eating and why. One person is doing something called clean eating, another one is on a reset, and a third one had eliminated an entire food group that I had been eating my whole life without incident. I sat there with my plate of regular food, feeling like I owed everyone an apology. When I was growing up, you ate what was on the table and you were grateful for it. Nobody announced their relationship with carbohydrates before picking up a fork. Nobody documented their meal for an audience. Food was food. You ate it. Now every meal comes with a personal philosophy and a 15-minute explanation I did not ask for. I have nothing against people eating however they want. Eat whatever makes you feel good. I genuinely mean that. I just want to eat my dinner without a nutritional presentation happening across the table. Can we agree that what other people put on their plates is simply not a group discussion topic? Bring a dish, sit down, eat it. That is the entire agenda.
0: I feel your pain.
2: Oh, yeah.
0: Because I was not this person. I was the other person they're complaining about one time. When I converted my life over to vegetarianism, and that meant no red meat, no chicken, no fish, no shells, no oysters, nothing that had to die.
2: Right.
0: Okay?
2: Yeah.
0: I stopped eating that.
2: Uh-huh.
0: Well, when you convert to something, you get a little preachy for a while. And Thanksgiving dinners at my mom's house.
2: Oh, boy.
0: For a year or two, I was the most hated person at the table because I would be pointing out to everybody how horrible it was they were eating dead, burnt animal flesh. And I finally had to learn to shut my yapper because nobody cared.
2: You weren't the most popular guy at the table?
0: No.
2: Oh, I find that hard to believe.
0: I used to yell at my mom when she's eating steak. I said, you know where that comes from? And she'd go, no, I don't want to hear about it. And I go, no, it's a cow's muscle. And she'd go, no, steak is steak. She had her blinders on.
2: Oh, yeah.
0: But I was that person.
2: Yeah.
0: I feel your pain there. Uh-huh. Everybody who does that, shut up. Just shut up.
2: So do you do that at all anymore?
0: No,
2: do what you want to do.
0: Like I say, if you want to butcher a calf in your front yard, you know, and have blood on your hands and be damned to eternity and eat that dead, burnt animal flesh, I don't have a problem with it.
2: Well, I'm glad you're not preachy anymore.
0: No, I was for a while. And, I feel the pain of this person.
2: Sure.
0: Seriously, just let everybody eat whatever they want to.
2: Absolutely.
0: If they want to destroy their lives, if they want to have a whole bunch of fat inside their arteries,
2: absolutely.
0: Just shut up, let them do it.
2: You know who's the worst, though? What? Vegans. Oh, boy. Vegans will tell you for weeks and weeks.
0: Well, let me tell you right now. Now, I'm vegetarian. Uh-huh. Vegans are crazy.
2: Oh, boy.
0: They're just crazy.
2: Absolutely.
0: They're absolutely nuts.
2: Yeah.
0: No dairy.
2: No dairy.
0: No cheese. No eggs. Are you nuts?
2: That's just unreal.
0: No, that's un-American.
2: Yeah, absolutely.
0: It is. I'm assuming, have you ever been lectured about what you're eating?
2: Oh, all the time. You know, you sit down and you talk to somebody, and they always have an opinion about what they're eating and what they should or shouldn't be doing, right?
0: Yeah.
2: You're clean eating.
0: I don't even know what clean eating is.
2: Oh, clean eating is, it's one of those new fads, right, where you're not supposed to eat anything that has been processed.
0: Oh, okay.
2: But you think about it, almost everything's been processed somehow, right?
0: It means you can't eat Lay's potato chips.
2: You can't eat Lay's potato chips. You can't eat... bread you buy from the grocery store. You can't eat any kind of, you wouldn't eat deli meat anyhow. It has to be all organic vegetables, and I believe that's about it.
0: Eggs. I'd just die if I had to do that. You've been lectured to.
2: Oh, every time you turn around, somebody's got an opinion about something. So,
0: well, just leave people alone.
2: Absolutely.
0: Let them eat what they want to.
2: Absolutely.
0: Now, a lot of people are saying that about this show.
2: They
0: leave people alone.
2: They are.
0: And we're going to because we're out of time.
2: We're out of time, folks. Remember, you can come on down and see us in Anacortes there on the 14th. You can go to my website for more information, and we'll see you next weekend.
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9: This land is your land. Iceland is mine.
8: Broadway came to Louisville, Kentucky. Members of the cast of Hamilton read from the Declaration of Independence and sang Woody Guthrie's This Land Is Your Land. Some Americans are at national parks today. At Mount Rushmore, where faces of George Washington, Thomas Jefferson, Theodore Roosevelt, and Abraham Lincoln are carved into the rock. This actor interprets Roosevelt for park visitors, the founder of the national park system.
10: Acquaintance, young man. Thank you for coming today and enjoying your national park.
8: This actor interprets Lincoln has been doing so for visitors since the U.S. Bicentennial in 1976.
11: If I go six more years, I'll have been Lincoln longer than Lincoln was Lincoln.
8: There's been the exercising of one of America's basic freedoms today, the First Amendment, free speech, to argue about criticizing the country. The USS Kearsarge, just off the Statue of Liberty, is where Vice President J.D. Vance spoke, accusing some people of talking obsessively about America's flaws.
12: They'll talk about America's sins with the anger and zeal of a brimstone preacher, but without any of the grace or forgiveness that must be present in the Christian faith.
8: Foundation of patriotism is under attack, says Maryland Governor Wes Moore, the nation's only sitting black governor.
13: Today, there are those who will use patriotism to justify pulling books from schools and rewriting history until it comforts those in power. In reality, that's not patriotism. That's nationalism.
8: In a statement today, former President George W. Bush said if Americans don't like the direction of the country, they can vote because democracy is self-correcting. Total deaths in the Venezuelan earthquakes have risen to over 2,900, says the leader of Venezuela's National Assembly, adding that there have been over 900 aftershocks. You're listening to ABC News.
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8: Russia's defense ministry claims Ukraine launched nearly 500 long-range drones last night into Russian regions, including hundreds into Moscow, and that a Ukrainian drone struck an oil refinery in St. Petersburg today. On Truth Social, President Trump says he signed six pardons for people who've been convicted of violating the Clean Air Act for tampering with emission systems of their commercial trucks to dodge environmental regulations. Trump writes that the six were persecuted by the Biden administration for simply fixing their car. The husband of Congresswoman Nancy Pelosi facing charges in California.
19: Napa County Sheriff's investigators say a 911 caller reported a brown convertible hit an unoccupied parked car in Yountville on Friday. The caller said the driver briefly stopped and then drove away. Later, the California Highway Patrol found a brown convertible disabled with damage. The driver was 86-year-old Paul Pelosi. Napa County deputies say Pelosi admitted he hit something, but he didn't know what it was, so he kept driving. He had no alcohol in his body, and DUI has been ruled out. Pelosi was not arrested, but he is suspected of misdemeanor hit and run. Alex Stone, ABC News.
8: Time capsule's been dedicated today in Philadelphia to be opened 250 years from now. Ceremony mentioning what the people opening it might learn.
20: Will they see a generation worthy of the inheritance we received? Will they recognize people who understood that freedom is not guaranteed?
8: Chuck Sievertson, ABC News.
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0: happy 250th birthday, America. What a great day it is for our great country. We all have so much to be thankful for living in this incredible nation. Welcome to a special edition of America's number one travel radio show, everyone. It is just after 10 a.m. Eastern time. It is Saturday, July 4th, 2026. And from coast to coast, border to border, and around the world on TuneIn, let freedom ring. The fastest 2 hours in travel is on. Well, today's show, folks, it is going to be a loud and proud one. Mary and I are coming to you live from the Intrepid here in Manhattan today. RJ is also here on set with us as the show transmits via satellite across the USA to our now 625 AM and FM stations. So much has already happened here to celebrate America. The Vice President has gone by. There is so much still to come while we're on air. You're going to be hearing it. And once we wrap today's show at noon Eastern time, there's going to be still, the festivities are going to continue. So good morning, Mary.
1: Good morning, Robert, and good morning to all of our listeners. Happy 250, America. We've been waiting all year for this. We're super excited to be here. What a great day for the country. Every Independence Day is a good time to realize how fortunate we are, but today definitely has some special meaning. So happy 250 to our country.
0: Absolutely right. So RJ, no open road for you today. That's we're doing something different here. We've already seen so many patriotic happenings this morning with the Naval Review. It's Fleet Week in the city, we're told, with around 15,000 sailors or more. The Blue Angels should be flying over us, folks, and in the next 10 minutes or so. How are you feeling about all that's happening here at the Intrepid as we celebrate Independence Day in America's 250?
2: It's just unbelievable to be here, you know, and I'm most looking forward to, obviously, the celebrations with Sail 250 going up and down the Hudson later, just throughout the day. New York City, or frankly, the East Coast, will never see a tall ship parade like this for certainly more decades to come. I mean, it really is a once-in-a-lifetime opportunity. And to be here, I mean, we are literally looking right at the Intrepid. We are right next to this amazing vessel, hugely historic ship for the country, for New York. You know, so just an honor to be here.
0: Well, and we're right here on the Hudson River. We got NBC next to us. Fox and Friends were here earlier today, so a lot's going on. Rudy, listen, the excitement and patriotism that we're seeing around the country, it's a full throttle today. How are folks in Minneapolis, the St. Paul area there celebrating?
3: Well, I think most of America thinks Minneapolis is the capital city of Minnesota. It's actually the twin city, St. Paul, just across the Mississippi River where I live, that is the capital. And on the grounds of the Capitol Day, they're doing a red, white, and boom, which means an incredible fireworks display later tonight, obviously, when it gets dark. So that's probably the biggest thing, but there are certainly parties all over town. I know I'm going to a July 4th party at somebody's house, and it's all decked out, and I haven't seen it, but I know my friend will have it decked out in streamers.
0: Well, you've got a lot going on. And listen, you know, where you lived, and Mary and I lived for a period down in D.C., we got the Great American State Fair going on. They say they're going to be the greatest fireworks that the country's ever seen. Here in New York, I think I heard today they're going to use 85,000 shells tonight with the fireworks that will be happening. So, Bobby, happy Independence Day to you. What, you know, are you experiencing? Clearly, New York, a lot happening today. It's a big deal. I know Texas likes to do things big as well. But how's Dallas and the folks there at the Network Command Center celebrating July 4th?
4: Yeah, so we've got, obviously, we've done all the fireworks shows this week, and they've got various happenings in downtown Dallas and downtown Fort Worth and everywhere else today. We've got, we're going to go to the Rangers game a little bit later today. So we'll be in air conditioning from the 100-degree heat, but I know the Rangers always like to do big stuff around July 4th, and so they'll have their own observations.
0: So, Bobby, listen, that's great. You know, baseball created right here in New York in 1840, so you're going to go celebrate with America's pastime.
4: America's pastime, exactly.
0: Yeah, I love it. Okay.
1: All right. Well, I want to set the scene for everyone listening who's tuned in around the country today as we broadcast live from the USS Intrepid this morning. Earlier today, for just the seventh time in U.S. history, a formal international naval review occurred. It was a wonderful procession. It included Vice President J.D. Vance. Now, an international aerial review is about to begin. Robert already alluded to the fact that the Blue Angels will be leading that off. And we've been told, Robert, that as many as 200 different aircraft will be involved in this international aerial review. So as the show goes along today, you will definitely be hearing this as we move along, and we may even pause once in a while to throw the mics up to the sky. The Blue Angels, by the way, will be low flying, and the Red Arrows are here. The Royal Air Force.
2: Well, the Blue Angels, they're going to fly under the GW Bridge.
5: Yes.
0: So they'll be low in the front of
1: the
0: And
1: some of the levels will be as low as 500 feet for these aircraft.
0: Incredible. So then, also starting just a few minutes down near Governor's Island, just off the tip of Lower Manhattan, about 5 miles from us, if you're not familiar with that, folks around the country, the big SAIL 4th 250 celebrations will also be simultaneously happening. That's going to create a spectacle. Frankly, actually, we just had Dave, he's going to be our next guest. He's coming. Dave Winters has just come up from the Intrepid. Love seeing that. But the spectacle that's going to be seen here is going to be amazing. That 50 different ships will be filling the Hudson River. Aircraft flying overhead, more than 40 tall ships are included. Personally, I got to tell you, RJ and Mary, I'm looking forward to seeing the U.S. Coast Guard Cutter Eagle. We're told that they should be directly in front of us the next hour at 11:15, along with the Pride of Baltimore and the Ticonderoga. There are ships from 22 nations that have made their journey here to New York, and that doesn't include all the Naval Gray Hull ships also here for Fleet Week. They boosted to around 45 nations, all here to celebrate. It really is a very special day. A great way to add an exclamation point to America's 250th birthday.
1: Yeah, and to give you an idea of the military heritage and everything, we're going back to ships that were constructed in 1877 all the way up to modern-day 2016 ships. So really quite a swath there over our time in history. And then, of course, Robert, you mentioned the fireworks here in New York. And for the first time, New York has not seen this before. They will be going off from the Brooklyn Bridge, the Lower East River, and the Lower Hudson River.
0: It is amazing. It is absolute excitement.
1: And what was the ship that just went by?
2: That was the USS Farragut. That was an Arleigh Burke destroyer going up and down the Hudson during the review, all clad with red, white, and blue.
0: What are you looking forward to seeing, RJ? Let's see.
2: I have to tell you, I'm most looking forward to the flyovers, I think. That's just, there's no replacement for that.
0: Listen, we're going to throw this show into a commercial break in about 45 seconds or so, but I will say the Blue Angels are scheduled to fly over somewhere between 10:15 and 10:20. We will be in commercial break in the 3 minutes or so. I want to alert all of our affiliates today, by the way. We will have limited commercial breaks, so folks, be aware of that as well. The show is going to be a little different. And let's see what's coming. That's a lot ahead today. When we return, the Intrepid Museum's Executive Vice President and SAIL 4th 250 board member, Dave Winters. He's already here at set. He's at the broadcast desk. He just came during the opening A block. Our loud and proud America 250 broadcast. We'll be back in 180 seconds.
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0: Oh, folks. Boy, you missed the Blue Angels, and we just had the French Air. That was amazing, the Air Force go by. Nice to have all of you aboard with us today as we broadcast live across the USA. Happy 250th birthday, America. Mary and I and RJ are coming to you from the Intrepid and the Intrepid Museum. This is the historic, as you know, Essex-class aircraft carrier known as the Fighting One. It now lives as the Intrepid Museum here in New York City. It happening right in the front of us and all above us on this very hot day is the Sail 4th 250, an international aerial review that's going on right now, all part of the America 250 celebration.
1: That's right. And as Robert just said, before we went to break, Dave Winters is joining us here on set. He's the Executive Vice President of the Intrepid Museum. He's a busy man. He's also a board member with Sail 4th 250, and they are responsible for today's parade of tall ships. Yeah, welcome.
0: Dave, listen, thank you very much for joining us here and for hosting us. We really appreciate that today. Welcome to America's number one travel radio show.
10: Thank you for having me, and happy Independence Day.
0: Thank you so much. Was that amazing? I'm sorry, listen, our listeners around the country, they didn't get to, but what we just experienced, that was impressive, wasn't it?
10: Aircraft flyovers are amazing. They really are. Oh,
0: absolutely. All right, so for over 33 years now, you've been working here. Today has to be a very special one for you. New York has never seen anything like what we're experiencing as we celebrate America's 250. I want you to talk about the Fighting One and how important she's been to our nation. The ship survived kamikaze attacks, torpedoes. In many ways, it's a good symbol, I think, of American resilience and innovation, really, as we reflect on 250 years of history.
10: Absolutely right. The aircraft carrier Intrepid served for 31 years defending our nation, launched and served in the Pacific in World War II. As you said, was hit by 5 kamikazes at different times during that conflict. Over 250 sailors on board Intrepid lost their lives on that ship or in her aircraft. So today she serves as a monument to those men, and a monument to all the men and women who served our nation throughout America's history.
1: Dave, to set the scene for our listeners tuned in across the USA, the USS Intrepid sits right here on the Hudson River. We're at Pier 82, 46th Street in New York City. You just literally used the word that I was going to use, because I've been coming here since it was first birthed here, which is, what, 1982?
10: Yes. Museum opened in 1982.
1: Yeah, I've been here many times. It's very stirring to be here for this special day today, but it really is a monument to freedom, both with all the warbirds that are here for people to see, its own history, and of course the innovation of space travel with the Enterprise here. You are also a part of the Sail 4th 250 team here in New York, and there you go, listeners. Here it comes. You know, I'm curious, what do you hope people here or around the country hearing us today get from all of these festivities today?
10: We are fortunate to live in the greatest country in the world, and I'm not just saying that, you know, America number one. America was formed to be was formed on the basis of freedom. No other nation has been formed just based on equality of man and freedom and government of the people. So many nations have fortunately adopted that same form of government later, but America pioneered it and showed it to work, and it's worked for a quarter of a millennium. Mm. So we must be doing something right. Mm. So I think it's very, very important for Americans to understand the importance of this day. This is a milestone date for America. Be thankful for the freedom we enjoy, because many people in the world do not enjoy such freedom. Be thankful for the
11: Amen
10: men and women.
11: To that.
1: Amen. Yeah.
10: Yeah. Be thankful to the men and women of the armed services who serve every day to guarantee that freedom for us.
1: Yeah.
0: RJ?
2: No, it could not have been said any better. And for our listeners, we just had one of two airworthy B-29s fly over Fifi in tandem with a P-51 Mustang, another lasting impression of our services and our men and women in uniform. You know, one thing I want to touch on as well, the Intrepid, such a historic ship, something that not a lot of people may know about unless they visited the Intrepid Museum and seen some of the exhibitions. Intrepid was involved with some of the manned space flight program pickups with some capsules, with some space missions. Can you tell us a little bit about that?
10: Absolutely. Intrepid was a recovery vehicle for NASA, and in one mission in the Mercury space program and one mission in the Gemini space program, Intrepid was there to, Intrepid helicopters would go out and pick up the capsule after it splashed down in the ocean, brought it back to the deck of Intrepid. So we're part of that. This ship is part of that history, too. It's an amazing history, and we have the Space Shuttle Enterprise here now that kind of continues the story of the exploration of space, and that story will continue.
0: So, Dave, George Washington famously referred to the Hudson River as the key to America from a strategic standpoint. And you think about it, here we are centuries later, broadcasting from a pier on the Hudson River, as the largest naval review in our nation's history occurred this morning. The International Aerial Review, and the Sailforth 250 are underway. We're hearing that right now and seeing it firsthand. It's Fleet Week. We have all the naval ships from our country and internationally here. Talk about what this day means to you personally.
10: Well, having all these international vessels and aircraft joining this celebration tells us something about our nation. I'm glad that the world is joining America in this milestone celebration, our 250th birthday. So I think that I think that's very meaningful to me. This is an international, it's an American celebration, but it is international. We have we have friends all over the world. They're sharing this with us. This is I'm sure hopefully people internationally are hearing you. I just think that means so much. And again, as I said before, I ask Americans just to reflect on this day, understand what it's about, and never forget, never take for granted the freedom we enjoy.
1: Now, there are quite a few people here today, Dave. It's a wonderful turnout, great energy, and we have a lot of service members here, and we've met quite a few, and I think we're going to be interviewing one later who actually lived on the Intrepid and served on the Intrepid. But is this a military reception going on? Is this something that you do on a regular basis, like during Fleet Week, or...
10: Yeah, we have a reception to open Fleet Week every year.
1: Yeah.
10: Of course, this year is very special due to what we're celebrating. This celebration we're having here is a little bit larger than what we might normally have. But yeah, we're so happy to see so many men and women in uniform
1: yes.
10: here, because we honor them every day
1: yeah.
10: here at the Intrepid Museum. They're amazing. We love them. We respect them.

0: The aircraft that we have here are aircraft that have some relation to Intrepid. They either flew off Intrepid during her time in service or were in service during Intrepid's time. And we have several aircraft from nations that were our adversaries at that time. So having those, I don't want to call them enemy aircraft, but at the time they were.
1: I think those are
0: we have several of those. Those are very special to have. Right next to us, we have the British Airways Concorde, which of course is not a military aircraft, but it was a historical aircraft. You know, sound records for setting speed records for flying over the Atlantic, and of course the Spatial Electric Press.
2: Dave, you know, let's talk about the Sailforth 250. You're on the board.
0: Okay. Yes.
2: How long has this been being planned?
0: Years.
2: Yeah.
0: Sailforth 250 has been planning this for five or six years at least. It's taken that much time and effort to pull together all the resources and support to make today possible.
2: And as these ships come in and the parade passes goes through today and passes in the front of us, people can then go and get on the ships because they're going to be docked around the city, yes?
0: Correct. We're going to have four tall ships right here at our pier starting tomorrow through Tuesday. Yes, people can come on. These are amazing ships. They're just so fascinating. Walk on their decks. That love to offer that.
2: Well, Dave, listen, again, thank you. We know it's a very busy day for you. Beautiful weather, a little hot, but, you know, so Mary and I, we've done this show from the beaches in Sicily, so, you know, we can handle this heat. So thanks again for the hospitality and for being with us live on set.
0: Okay. Thank you.
2: Thank you. All right. Well, listen, I mean, Mary, RJ, I mean, this it's just getting started. And all that's
1: happening.
2: I mean,
1: the aircraft, this literally is the review. They're just flying over. I'm trying to figure out what they all are, RJ. Yeah. I'm sure you know what most of these aircraft are.
2: You know what
1: are.
2: I find interesting?
1: What's that?
3: That is a modified C-130, but I'm not even quite sure what that is. That's unbelievable.
2: I find it interesting as we're looking across to New Jersey. No, all the actually. People that are lined up over in New Jersey looking over at us, Mary.
1: Yeah.
2: You see that going on across the Hudson? All right. Well, listen. Folks, I am going to get ready right now to take and send this back down to Bobby in Dallas. When we return on the other side of the break, today's special live remote America 250 broadcast will bring you more action. Plus, we're going to now send RJ out into the crowd. He's going to bring some thoughts of people who are gathered around today. Stay with us, folks. We'll be right back.
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1: Warning that Trump could try to interfere with this November's election. Total deaths in the Venezuelan earthquakes are now over 2,900, says the leader of Venezuela's National Assembly. Over 900 aftershocks. This is ABC News.

0: Picture a school where your child walks in and everyone knows their name. That's Whatcom Academy right here in Bellingham. 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
1: Well, as our live national broadcast from the Intrepid here in New York City continues on this July 4th, happy 250, America.
2: Absolutely. Happy 4th of July. I know we've added some new stations the past few months, but most of you tuned in know that we did kick off our 2026 America 250 coverage in a big way as part of our big Let's Go America tour, Miami to Los Angeles, with show partner Regent Seven Seas Cruises. And we transited the Panama Canal. We did a live broadcast from there. The Panama Canal, of course, is an important part of American history and our national security today. And during that three-week trip back in January, Gina Rogers was the historian aboard Seven Seas Grandeur for those travels. She joined us live on air during the January 17th, 2026 broadcast. Gina lives here in New York, so we figured, why not? We invited her to join us here at the historic Intrepid for today's live show, and we are very happy to have Gina here with us on this special day.
1: Gina, listen, it is great to see you again and have you here live on set. In Panama, you were on with us in hour two. Today, you made it to hour one.
2: You're going to host with us next.
1: Yeah, exactly. That's the case. So I got to say, so Gina, Bobby's telling us in our headset, just project a little more as you're talking back, okay, to us. Just talk a little louder back to us as we're going through this because of all the noise around us. So listen, Gina, from the historic Panama Canal to the historic USS Intrepid, our travels with you and the Regent team were great back in January. It's how we kicked off our 2026 America 250 coverage in a very special way. But what we're experiencing here today, also very special, historic in some ways, as we've already mentioned a few times on the show. I'm sure we'll continue to do that as it progresses. And what a way to add an exclamation point to celebrating our nation's 250th birthday. As a cultural historian, what are you enjoying? What's grabbed your attention so far that's unfolding around us? So
2: okay,
1: hold on, Gina.
2: So we're having a little technical difficulty, and there goes another military flyover. There goes another military flyover.
1: Hey, Gina, we're going to just ask you to try this headset right here.
2: We're
1: going to
2: try a different headset with our guest, Gina.
1: We got a little technical issue going on here. So
2: imagine the wind coming off the Hudson. Imagine about 500 people here.
1: Try that. How is that?
2: A lot going on.
3: I can hear you.
1: Okay, so Bobby, just tell us in depth.

0: Okay, that's good.
1: I'll try. Okay.
2: Yes.
1: I'll scream.
2: Okay.
0: Yes, exactly.
2: Start again.
0: So, Gina, go ahead. Tell
2: go ahead.
0: Us.
1: I think it's wonderful to be here because there's so much history that we're seeing today. You know, the U.S. Navy Blue Angels, they're showing us some of their aircraft from the past. And then, of course, we get to see these beautiful, beautiful current aircraft. Now, what I really like about that is that the Blue Angels were formed in 1946, just after World War II. And they're not just thrilling to watch. I mean, they're precision flying. They're part military tradition. They're part, I don't know, how on earth do human beings do this?
0: That's right. It's true.
1: But the Navy in 46 wanted to keep the public interest alive in naval aviation, and it worked. It boosted morale. Americans were proud of the skill and precision of their pilots, and it actually helped inspire a surge of enlistments.
2: You're making great points today, because this is why we have these great air shows around the world today.
1: Well, I learned that the Blue Angels have actually flown internationally and had performances, and they have flown to over 500 million people around the world.
0: Yeah, between the Blue Angels, the Thunderbirds as well, which we have in the country, I mean, it really is amazing. No question about it. So, you know, as you know, in a few months, Mary and I, we're going to be traveling with show fans in Europe. We're going to begin in Malta. We're going to Italy, Croatia, Montenegro, Greece, and Turkey with Regent. Those countries have such deep history, Gina. But when you think about our nation celebrating its 250th birthday, as again, we're just being wowed in the sky, you know, we're still such a young nation in so many ways. The impact this country has had on the world in 250 years, it's immense. You know, do milestones like July 4th matter to a society, in your opinion?
1: I do. I think they're very important, the milestones, because it reminds us of the things we've accomplished. We get to see, look back and actually enjoy our history. The world is watching as well.
0: Yeah,
1: and I think it's a nice reminder of just how fortunate we are to be Americans.
0: So, Gina, listen, as you know, we've sent RJ out into the crowd. He's got some folks that are going to be joining him right now. So we're going to see if he is connected and if he's ready to go. RJ?
2: Can you hear us?
3: Yeah, can you hear me?
0: Okay, we can hear you. That's fine. So, you know, who have you caught up with, and what do they want to say?
3: All right, so I'm here with Captain Williams. He's commander of the
4: United States Army Drill Team, sir.
3: Yes, United States Army Drill Team. You're fairly young as well for a captain.
4: I'm 25, sir.
3: Yeah, fantastic. And Captain Williams, where are you from?
4: Originally, I'm from Southern Illinois, a little town called Marion.
3: Marion, Illinois. Fantastic. So, you know, look, we're here. It's Fleet Week, Independence Day, our nation's 250th anniversary. What does, you know, America's 250th birthday mean to you?
4: America's 250th anniversary is of great significance to all of the people of America. All the hardship, all the struggles, all the hard work and dedication that the American people, all the sacrifices that they've made to get us to where we're at today is extensive, and here we are celebrating it, and it's a great moment in American history to be a part of that.
3: Absolutely. Now tell us a little bit about what you do as commander of the...
4: Yes, sir. So we're here on behalf of the New York Army Recruiting Battalion, and I'm with the Old Guard based out of Fort Myer, Virginia. Who I am is the commander of the United States Army Drill Team. So we are a precision drill platoon that executes ceremonies on a national, international level that acts as a goodwill ambassador for the Army. So we're a recruiting asset to the Army, and we also engage with the local population of American citizens or abroad to show a different side of the Army and show what a soldier looks like.
0: Absolutely. RJ, please thank him for his service.
3: It goes without saying. Obviously, Captain Williams, thanks so much. Thank you for your service. Thanks for being here today. We look forward to listening to you all later on today. All right.
4: Thank you, sir. I appreciate it. Thank you for your support.
3: Really appreciate it. Thank you. All right. So up next, we have my good friend Marty over here. Marty, can you tell us a little bit? Where are you from, Marty?
5: I'm from Brooklyn.
3: Marty from Brooklyn. Fantastic. And look, so you're wearing a hat. You served on the Intrepid. Can you tell us a little bit? First of all, thank you for your service. And we do have four A-10 Warthogs flying over right now. That's a little bit noisy. But tell us a little bit about your service and your history on the Intrepid.
5: I was on the Intrepid from 1964 to 1966. I was in a helicopter anti-submarine squadron. We used to chase Russian submarines over in the Mediterranean during the Cold War. It was like, you chase us and we chase you.
3: And if we were just speaking briefly before, you were also on board during one of the Gemini space mission retrieval pickups as well, correct?
5: Yes, the Molly Brown.
3: That's fantastic. So look, I think you do have your granddaughter here as well. She did mention Juliana over here, Marty's granddaughter. Juliana, say hi to America.
6: Hi, America.
3: All right, so it's our 250th anniversary as a country. Tell us a little bit, you know, what does 250 years of America of freedom mean to you?
6: Freedom means, like, a lot, because you could have whatever things you want to do and whatever things you want to say.
3: Amazing. Fantastic. Freedom of speech, First Amendment rights, you know, that's what it's all about. Juliana, thank you so much.
6: You're welcome.
3: All right. Marty, appreciate you being with us. Enjoy today, and thank you for your service.
5: I will. You're welcome. Thank you.
3: Pleasure. Thank you so much.
0: Right. All right. Well, listen, nice job. Appreciate that.
2: One more?
0: We've got one more, I think.
2: Yeah, there's one more.
0: Okay.
3: Hi, how's it going? So I'm RJ with Aurum World Travel. What's your name?
7: My name is Salam.
3: Salam, pleasure to meet you. It's our 250th anniversary. You know, tell us a little bit. What does that mean to you? And can you name, you know, what are some freedoms that we're celebrating today that mean something to you?
7: It's really nice to be here celebrating, and it's a big milestone. 250 years of independence from Britain. I think it's a great way for us to showcase independence, even like for various reasons. Gives people freedom to act on things and to be able to really roam, be here even, just to watch all these airplane demonstrations. It's just an incredible thing to do, so happy to be here.
3: It really is. So thank you so much. I really appreciate your time.
7: Likewise. Take care.
3: Thank you.
0: Well, RJ, listen, nice job. So head back to the broadcast set, and we'll do it again next hour, okay?
3: All righty, thanks.
0: So, Gina,
2: got a question for Gina. This is going to be...
0: I'll follow your lead on this.
2: So, as we continue along, Gina, I can see your excitement being here today, but let's talk a little bit about American culture, because we've got great innovators, we've had wonderful inventions, the Model T, we could go on and on, the phone, great food, entertainment, sports, so many things that we've exported out into the world have started here in America. Is there anything you want to share that you think strikes a chord of America or American culture, or that folks around the world, you know, you travel a lot, when they think of America, what are some good things that have come out of America that you think they think of?
1: Well, you know, I do ask people, or they offer that information. And when people ask about American inventions, as you are, they usually expect big machines, you know, the Model T, the airplane, the assembly line, the light bulb, and of course, those matter. They matter very much. But I'm drawn, as a cultural historian, to cultural inventions. So I looked at things America created or reshaped that became part of daily life, and not just here, as I said, but around the world. If I started with one item, mm-hmm. I would start with blue jeans.
2: Oh, good one.
0: You know, the American blue jeans,
2: right. No, it's true.
1: Denim was not invented in America, but this sturdy fabric has European roots. But the classic version of blue jeans, it's tied to Levi Strauss, who patented riveted work pants in 1873. They began life, actually, in America as workwear, right? Just practical, rugged clothing for miners and laborers and cowboys. Mm. But somehow, over the last 150 years, jeans have become one of America's great democratic garments. I think they transformed into a global symbol of American casual style and strongly American. I mean, because these days, presidents wear them, teenagers, rebels. Movie stars wear them.
0: Gina, can you be an American and not own a pair of jeans? I'm not sure.
1: No. That's the rule.
2: That's emphatic.
0: Gina Rogers.
1: I think there's an amendment.
0: There might be, and if not,
2: there might be. We'll start one. We'll get it going.
0: But
2: here.
0: Let me just expand upon a little bit with you, because if you think about the influential Americans that have changed our world, right? You know, we could throw out folks like Ben Franklin or Thomas Edison or Alexander Graham Bell, but you know, we're a travel show, right? You think of what Henry Ford has done for us. You think about Orville and Wilbur Wright, right? I mean, we're here in New York, J.D. Rockefeller, Walt Disney. there are so many people. I could go on, you know, Mark Twain, such a traveler and so forth.
1: That's right.
0: Is there a person or people that are out there that you just really identify with that have, you think that have really helped change America or influenced our society?
1: Well, today I look at the people who were in the military who served. And there are actually two groups that I really admire. The Tuskegee Airmen. I mean, that's a powerful American story. They were the first black military aviators in the U.S. Army's Air Force. And they served with distinction, extraordinary skill during World War II, all while facing discrimination, not just at home, but actually also in uniform. And the other are the Navajo Code Talkers. Because one of the most fascinating World War II stories is of the Navajo Code Talkers. They used the Navajo language to create a code that enemy forces couldn't break. It's such a beautiful twist, a native language that America had once tried to suppress. It actually became one of the tools that helped defend the country. So I think those people are really brave and notable.
2: Great examples of stories within our history of resilience and just the strong spirit.
0: Gina mentioned, Levi Strauss and Blue Jeans, but think of what Sam Walton has done, right?
2: Yes.
0: There's another person. There's so many
2: and
0: people.
2: And in entertainment, Gina, we already know from your presentations, I Love Lucy, 1951.
0: Oh, that's true. It's exactly
2: one
0: right.
2: Of your classic American TV series.
0: We're
2: going to
0: do that later
2: series.
0: In the show, for sure. So Gina, listen, we did not take our normal 40 break, but we do have to hit our 49 break, and that is coming up. I know I alerted our stations earlier about that, so we're going to ask you to stay right where you are. We'll continue when we return. RJ, I can see, is working his way back over here to the broadcast desk, so we like that. And folks, I mean, you know, we're already headed, what are we looking at right now? Like almost 10:48 right now that we're at. I've got another segment to go this hour. Mary, I mean, the planes that we're seeing, if I could describe, though, besides the plane, the ships, and so forth in the front of us, the amount of people gathered around us here, the Intrepid is throwing a party for everybody.
2: 100%.
0: Damn.
2: And you can hear these planes coming. You can hear the sound barrier. You can hear them before you see them.
0: Yeah.
2: And
0: listen,
2: it's just an incredible sight. Robert,
0: exactly.
2: We have passed hors d'oeuvres. How lovely.
0: Exactly.
2: Thank you.
1: Like we're on grandeur.
2: Yeah,
0: we are.
2: Exactly.
0: Maybe the region folks are here.
2: I truly hope everyone listening today that this is inspiring all of you, and I hope you all have wonderful plans for today.
0: Folks, listen, we've got one more segment to go this hour. Another 60 minutes are ahead in hour two. The Sailforth 250 ships are ahead. They're going to be here that hour as the procession has begun. There's really no better way to spend your July 4th than with us. Thank you for doing it. We'll be back in 3 minutes.

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5: Well, folks, it's not going to get any louder than that. What a great day this is, everyone. Happy 250th birthday, America. As we bring you all back to the Intrepid here in New York City at 52 minutes past the hour, this special live remote broadcast continues.
6: And the sky is red, white, and blue from that trail from those aircraft. The tall ships will be coming up the Hudson River soon as the Sailforth 250 parade is happening. This is a great day. And we have cultural historian Gina Rogers here again with us on the set.
5: Yes, we do. And RJ is back. By the way, next hour, we're going to be joined by Kevin McCullough from our local New York City affiliate and the Travel Siblings. Kara B. Bell and Harlan D. Bell will also be joining us. RJ, I know you're back from your adventures in the crowd. Did you find, despite the heat, that everyone's having a good time?
7: It's impossible to find a single frown here. I mean, everybody's got a huge smile on their face. They're just happy to be here. And I mean, you know, you look up at the sky. I mean, who couldn't get excited by this?
6: Gina, I want to ask you a question about time capsules. So they are burying a time capsule in Independence Hall into the ground in Philadelphia. And they're putting different items, people from the tech sector, the arts sector, all different sectors, education, historian. From a historical standpoint, I'm just curious, or even just from a pop cultural standpoint, if you were to put an item in the time capsule that you think should be opened 100 years from now, what would it be?
8: That's a great question. You know, I think I'd put an ordinary smartphone in. Not because of the technology and that it's amazing, but because it captures how we live today.
5: Yeah.
8: Our family photos are there, our music, our maps, our friendships, even our arguments, right?
6: Yeah.
8: And a historian 250 years from now could learn an awful lot about everyday American life from what's inside that one little device.
6: Yeah.
5: So, Gina, we're being told, Rudy's telling us he's got a question for you. So you're going to have to listen, Rudy. Make sure you talk loud because this is a loud and proud show today.
7: We just had some F-18s fly over. It is deafening over here.
5: Rudy, what do you want to ask Gina?
9: Well, Gina, I know you've done a lot of archaeological digs in places like Italy and Turkey and Greece. When you go to places like Herculaneum or Ephesus, I presume, maybe you haven't dug there, but you certainly know it. Do you see things that we as young as a young country have brought to bear on our country? I mean, the architecture, I think, is fairly obvious, you know, columns, yes, and that sort of thing. Anything more sophisticated than what I just said?
8: Well, the ports that I think of, I'm sorry, the ports, the places that I've gone, I see a lot of history, ancient history. Now, our oldest architecture is a couple of hundred years old, so it's very different. But one thing I noticed is that in those countries, there was a lot of work done by hand, carving the stone, putting together beautiful door knockers. You know, there was so much precision and so much dedication to making something beautiful.
5: No question. So I got to ask you, you know, one of the things that I love about America are the freedoms that we enjoy, right?
8: Yes.
5: The resilience of our nation. A lot of people have been asking, you know, what do I think what America 250 means? And I think it's the resilience. This country, we're a, in 250 years, we're a very resilient nation. The entrepreneurial spirit that's helped us prosper also is very, it's not lost on me. And so if you were summing up America's spirit or character, how would you do it?
8: I would probably look at some of the major accomplishments, again, that culturally changed our country. And I have a few.
5: Sure.
8: I think railroads, number one, because this is trains. These are trains that moved people and goods. And it's wonderful because they changed the way our sense of distance. Suddenly, the country became imaginable as connected, right? And I love the quirky detail that railroads help standardize the time zones in America.
5: Do you have one more?
8: Yes, I do. The Great Migration.
5: Oh, yeah. Mm-hmm.
8: That was the Great Migration when millions of African Americans left the rural South for cities like Detroit, New York, Chicago, Philly, and L.A. That movement reshaped American cities in many ways. Music.
10: Music is what I'm thinking
8: That's
10: when
8: right.
10: Detroit with jazz.
8: Music,
10: yeah.
8: Literature, even food.
5: Well, Gina, we could go on and on. Unfortunately, we have the hard clock on the show, but thank you so much. Again, we are being dazzled today. There's no question about it. Thank you so much for being here on set with us today and helping us celebrate America. Great to see you in person today. We
10: thank
5: look
10: you,
5: forward
10: Gina.
5: To exploring more of the world, likely aboard a region ship together, okay?
8: I hope so.
5: Yes,
10: so do we.
5: We'll make it happen.
8: Thank you very much.
5: Thank you very
8: thank
5: much.
8: You.
5: So, thank you. All right, so, you know, Mary, again, RJ, as we sit here and we just watch and we are being, what a show that's being put on. Folks, I hope some of you, if you, good way to do this, put on NBC television, listen to the radio, of course, and you'll get to see what's happening like us, but you'll get to hear what we're saying about it as well. So, right now, we need to put a wrap on hour one. Hour two is going to begin in about 7 minutes after this top of the hour break. And the planes are going to continue to fly. All the tall ships, they've reached the Intrepid. We've got so much more still to come and coming as we speak. And we are going to celebrate America's 250th birthday on this special July 4th national broadcast in a way that we have never done before. So we'll be back after this top of the hour break. Don't go anywhere, folks. Going to throw it back to you there, Bobby, in Dallas. Take it away.
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16: from ABC News. I'm Dave Packer. On the 250th birthday of American Independence, events taking place across the country from sea to shining sea. In Washington, D.C., Patrick Madden, the CEO of the National Archives Foundation, said the museum's expecting to double their attendance compared to the last 4th of July weekend.
17: What people are excited about with the 250th is coming to see the original, to see the piece of paper that the founders held and signed their names to.
16: All this as lines start to pick up at the Great American State Fair on the National Mall as temperatures cool into the 90s after earlier triple-digit temperatures that felt like 110 degrees.
18: Here on the National Mall, the party continues with a major show. Think military flyovers, special performances, a speech from President Trump, and what is being described as the largest fireworks show ever, all to cap off what is this monumental day in the nation's history. Olivia Rubin, ABC News, Washington.
16: The tall ship sailing today into New York Harbor. Dozens of vessels from nearly two dozen countries. Claire enjoyed the tall ships. Plus,
19: I also really liked the fire department vehicle, boat with like the big streams of water.
16: As the tall ship parade floated behind Vice President J.D. Vance while on board the replica Civil War era sloop USS Kearsarge, he delivered words of warning during his speech. Vance cautioned what he called small but loud voices that speak, quote, obsessively about national imperfections.
20: They misunderstand that we all have moments of great power despite those very real imperfections. That there are victims and heroes who live inside of each of us.
16: Some Americans are celebrating the nation's 250th birthday at the national parks at Mount Rushmore. ABC's Jonathan Carl spoke with a performer who interprets Abraham Lincoln for visitors at the monument. He said he's been performing as Lincoln since the U.S. Bicentennial in 1976.
21: If I go six more years, I'll have been Lincoln longer than Lincoln was Lincoln.
16: You're listening to ABC News.
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16: About 1,600 gas and electrical utility workers across eastern Philadelphia went on strike this morning after contract talks broke down between the union and utility company PECO. Union official President Larry Anastasi.
24: I think it's a shame. If you choose a job where you have to risk your life in order to pay the bills, take care of your family, and you decide that you don't mind doing that, I don't think it's much to ask to have the same benefits as everybody else.
16: The union seeking higher wages, a pension plan, and a retirement medical benefit program as well. In Iran, the days-long funeral services for Ayatollah Ali Khamenei continuing today at a prayer complex in Tehran with eulogies and readings from the Quran. Officials say the former supreme leader was killed during the war late in February, but the conflict had delayed the funeral services. Swifties gathered outside Madison Square Garden on Friday, braving the heat and tight security.
25: The love story watched around the world, now entering a new chapter. Taylor Swift and Travis Kelce are officially married. A representative for Swift confirming to ABC News the couple wed Friday in New York City. The wedding comes after the couple announced their engagement last August, a romance that played out on stages and in stadiums, now sealed in New York. Michelle Franz in ABC News, New York.
16: Morocco knocked out World Cup co-host Canada, cruising to a 3-0 victory to reach the quarterfinals. Dave Packer, ABC News.
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0: Well, as that music plays, planes fly overhead, the tall ships pass in the front of us. Happy 250th birthday, America. This is hour two of America's number one travel radio show. It is Saturday, July 4th, 2026. It is just after 11 a.m. Eastern time here in New York City. And as I said an hour ago when I started this show, well, Mary and I and RJ, we are on a special live remote broadcast. What a great day it is for our country. We all have so much to be thankful for living in this great country. This is going to continue to be a loud and proud show today. Mary and I are coming to you from the Intrepid here on the west side of Manhattan. As I said, RJ's here at SETI. We're going to send it back out into the crowd in a little bit. So much has already happened. We're watching the fireboats right now spray us. We almost, if we could get out there, it would be like we're in an amusement park. You know, there's still a lot more to come this hour, and as well as once we wrap later at 12 noon today. So where to begin, Mary and RJ? Where to begin?
1: Oh, that's the question of the day. But first of all, I do want to begin with, we always open our remote broadcast with different music, and that music cred is a collaborative arrangement of Irving Berlin's God Bless America by Kevin McCullough, who is here on set with us today. We're going to speak with him in a minute, and Sam Levine on that sax for America 250. Beautiful, beautiful arrangement. But you know, Robert, I think it's really worth repeating that this is such a special day for our country. Every Independence Day is a great day to realize how fortunate we all are to live here in America, but there's no denying, you can look around at the energy here today and see these ships coming down the Hudson. This has some extra meaning to it. There are celebrations happening all across the country. We have the Great American State Fair happening in Washington, D.C., and this is just incredible. Incredible what we're watching today. Incredible.
0: RJ, what's your biggest takeaway this morning? The massive parade of tall ships have now reached us here at the Intrepid.
2: Well, you know, it really is just the scale of this. You know, and we were talking about this at the beginning of the first hour. Not only has this general event taken 5 to 6 years of planning and preparation, but we are not going to see something like this again for a very long time to come. I hope that's not the case, but realistically, it's going to be really hard to compete with this scale of both vessels here on the Hudson River right in front of us and aircraft.
0: It's going to be 50 years at least.
2: I feel like we've basically seen at this point, you know, maybe a couple percentage points of the entire air capacity of the U.S. I mean, it's pretty insane.
0: Oh, there's no question about it. So, Rudy, you know, listen, what have you been hearing up there in Minnesota or watching on NBC television that's mirroring us? They're right near us. You know, what are some of your thoughts?
3: Well, you know, because I have the sound off on NBC, I'm seeing a lot of planes flying, and I'm trying to figure out whether some of them have gone down to Philadelphia to cruise over or whether it's New York. Are there that many planes?
0: There have been tremendous numbers.
1: Close to 200 aircraft.
0: Yeah, that's what they're saying.
1: Yeah.
0: It just passed us the brand-new, powerful New York Fire Department's 343 fireboat just came by. Right behind it now, I've been waiting for this, is the U.S. Coast Guard Cutter Eagle. Her stars and stripes are flying proudly on her stern.
1: Go ahead and take the first tall ship that's coming for the pronunciation. Let's see. So this is the Netherlands. This is the Oosterschelde from the Netherlands. It's serving as the flagship ship of the Grand Parade of Sail. It's a beautiful ship. Beautiful. And the Netherlands were actually the first to salute the American flag. The Dutch governor saluted one of our warships.
0: Yes, they were.
1: Yeah.
0: There's no question about that. That is just very majestic. That's the word I would use. I realize it's radio. I'm trying to paint pictures with words for all of you out there, folks. So also joining us here on set, Mary mentioned it at the open, Kevin McCullough. People around the country know him as the host of the Kevin Show. He's also part of our New York affiliate, AM 970 WNYM Radio. Kevin, welcome to America's number one travel radio show. What a way to celebrate America's 250th birthday.
4: Guys, it's so much fun to be with you. And as we were heading in today, it was amazing to just come over the George Washington Bridge and look down the river and already see the water vessels being lined up to come into port. But as we've been watching the planes for the last half hour, you know, you got the Blue Angels and then you got the mixed battalion of a 22 and a 35 and a bunch of Super Hornets. My brother-in-law is a Super Hornet NFO, so we are very, very jazzed. The whole McCullough clan's here today. We just couldn't be any happier. And I think that this we should feel what we have in our heart today every day about our country.
0: 100%.
4: Because the fact that we got to 250 is maybe an amazing miracle that only God himself could give us, and we need to live every day with this kind of gratitude.
0: Kevin, I've said it a couple times.
1: You've already answered it, but I think I'm pretty sure you you can expand on this, because I can hear it in your voice right now. You are proud to be an American.
4: I have no suffrage today for anybody who has come from somewhere else and wants to dump on this country. This is the most amazing opportunity birthed place that God ever allowed to come into being. And we weren't perfect when we were born, but God allowed Madison, in writing the Constitution, the Bill of Rights, to put remedies within our founding documents. Absolutely. That allowed us to correct original sins. There's no place else on earth that even cared about their original sins.
5: Yeah.
4: We are a unique place, blessed by God, given, as George Washington would say, divine favor by divine providence. And this is the kind of thing that we need to remind ourselves of. And those, I think you look in the faces of the people that are here for FIFA in the World Cup.
0: You are
4: seeing people that.
0: That
4: don't know anything about America are loving America more than some of the people that live here. So it's like we need to capture some of that energy.
1: Yeah.
2: You know, I 100%, and I want to touch on something that you just mentioned as well. Obviously, our 250th is celebrating the publishing of our Declaration of Independence. But our nation's founding document, the Constitution, ratified in 1789, or 83, I don't know, the Revolutionary War. Anyways, not a single founding government document of any country in the free world. They are all direct copies, or at least can call their original genesis back to our Constitution. You know, and so for over 200 years, we have been, you know, leading the free world. And, you know, like you said, there's just no other replacement.
4: Well, and prior to us existing, the people of any given state derived their rights from whatever the monarch or the tyranny said. And in our founding, we were so humbled that God gave us this land that we said, these are rights that he gives us, and we're going to go with
0: Kevin, we're going to have you hold that right there, because we actually need to go to our first commercial break this hour of the... look at what we're saying. It's amazing, folks. All right, so before we get to this first break, folks, I do want to remind all of our affiliates, as we did in hour one, we are going to have limited commercial breaks the rest of the way. When we return, however, Kevin McCullough, he's going to stay with us here for the G Block. We're going to be entertained for the next 3 minutes while we are away. Our loud and proud America 250 broadcast continues. If you don't want to come back in 3 minutes, well, look at it another way. We'll be back in 180 seconds.

0: 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We're coming right back.
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1: Well, nice to have all of you aboard with us today as we broadcast live across the USA. Happy 250th birthday, America. Mary and I and RJ are coming to you live from the Intrepid here in New York City, and happening in the front of us and above us and on this hot summer day, well, it is the Sailforth 250 and International Aerial Review that's going on, all part of America's 250th birthday celebration.
2: Fantastic day. And Kevin McCullough has stayed with us through the quick break as our play-by-play of what's happening around us on this July 4th continues. We're going to have some fun as we celebrate our great country. Kevin, right off the bat, what are two or three, I'll take two key moments in American history that you think have defined our country?
6: Well, I certainly think the defeating of the largest superpower on the planet in the revolution has to be the first, because we wouldn't be here without it.
2: Right.
6: And I would say that, you know, the premise to that, of those 56 dudes in wigs and powder on a hot July afternoon like what we're going to have here today. I mean, just
2: stifling. Yeah, think about the wigs, right.
6: and they're in Independence Hall, which is not air-conditioned, and it is it's just blazing. And they've been there for weeks. And you had these 56 guys come from all these different places and agreed on big, big policy things and disagreed on other ones. And they were able to come to the conclusion that we had to be free to govern ourselves. It was really a radical thought in every way possible. So I would say the founding, the signing of the Declaration, that's it. And then I would say the ultimate defeat of Lee over Grant and the Civil War. I think that we needed to correct our original sin of slavery. It was gross. And
2: yeah,
6: there were so many abolitionists in the Revolution that made that point clear. I don't. People, I'm so not down with Joy Reid and other guys, gals out there that are being like, you know, America's founders were all just white men that used slaves to get rich. That couldn't be further from the truth. There were a handful of problematic areas where we needed to deal with them. But Madison, again, goes back to that beautiful construction of the Constitution that allowed us to not only have separation of powers, but then to eventually correct things that we didn't like. And it took us too long, but Lincoln and the end of slavery was probably the second.
1: So if we go macro, though, let's go a little further. I would say the U.S., though, entering World War I, that changed the course for this country in many ways and really has had a profound impact on the world. Would you agree?
6: Oh, absolutely. That was where we became the one that everybody was really afraid to take on.
1: 1917, I think that's
7: so, April 6th.
6: It took us a little while to figure out what we were doing there, and it took us a little while to pull our act together in World War II. But certainly by the end of the Second World War, we were the clear force for good on the planet, and that sent a message to evildoers, and I think that was valuable.
1: Well, at the end of World War II, I mean, the country just took off. I mean, our country today, in many ways, what we all know, it is really post. World War II.
6: Well, not only did we destroy our enemies, we went back and rebuilt them. Yeah. I mean, again, I'm going back to our founders. What country has ever shown this amount of grace?
2: And there's a theme in all of this that it takes us a little while to figure it out, but at the end of the day,
1: the resilience,
2: we
1: Mary,
2: figure it out,
1: about.
2: And that's the resilience.
1: RJ, anything you want to throw in?
7: No, I just think, you know, at the end of the day, the core of our country is and has always been, you know, like you're mentioning, with grace.
6: Yeah,
7: you know, and that's something that we're here today to celebrate. And, you know, in many ways, I think in today's climate, it might be difficult to see that and understand that. But underneath all the nonsense, that still is true.
1: Now, here we are with the Intrepid. They have a space shuttle. It's right to our left here and so forth. I would throw out to you, I was not here on the, I was not on this earth at the time, but the moon landing, 1969. Think of the impact that's had on our country and so forth and where we are today, right?
6: Well, you take NASA as a whole, everything that we've learned from our entire space program, and we were the ones that said we're going to beat everybody else there, and we literally, I mean, come on, the Russians put a monkey up there, but like we actually got people places, and then all that we've developed by way of technology from what we've learned in space has really been what's kept us at the cutting edge.
1: So over Father's Day, a cookout, Mary and I were discussing with our sons, you know, the American presidents who have had the most immense impact. We put together a list for today's show. We got 10. I'm going to throw them out to you. So making our list, George Washington, Thomas Jefferson, Abraham Lincoln, and Theodore Roosevelt. Yeah. So obviously all, if we were out in South Dakota right now with Mount Rushmore, we would see that. Ulysses S. Grant, Franklin Delano Roosevelt, again, he's had huge impact on the country. Dwight D. Eisenhower, Ronald Reagan. I'm going to put George W. Bush on the list only because of 9/11, and it put us into fighting terrorism, taking the fight to them. And then obviously, you know, again, Donald Trump right now, President Trump, I mean, major impact on our country. So who would you say has had the greatest impact on our country?
6: Well, I think for the eras and times in which they were, I think Lincoln had to do what he had to do, and without Grant following him, we would not have turned that major corner that we needed to. George Washington is hard to beat, though, because here's a guy who knew that he had weaknesses when he was asked to take leadership, who had had failures in his past military exploits, who governed humbly as the chief of the military, and then gave the power back and said, my job is done, I'm going to retire, I'm going back to Virginia, and only reluctantly became the first president of the United States, and then walked away voluntarily after he had done what he felt like he could get done. That level of humility and honor and dignity, we just don't see in the process anymore.
1: And every president followed that until the 22nd Amendment, obviously, where now it mandated, because of Franklin Delano Roosevelt again, we had to have the 22nd Amendment to say, no, two terms and you're done.
6: Well, and I think it's kind of interesting, because I think if you were to really like dig down into FDR and JFK, you'd probably find they more aligned with Donald Trump than a lot of the guys back in those days, because it wasn't that they wanted to see Marxism or communism come to America. They tried to solve problems with the mechanisms that they had at the time, and they were very successful with it. I don't hold FDR in the same light as I hold an Alexandria Ocasio-Cortez or someone like from today's Democratic Party. But I think you have to say Donald Trump is in the top five because of what he's done in his limited amount of time in office, and seemingly with everyone opposing him at all times.
1: Well, and also, you know, again, the second president in history to serve two non-consecutive terms.
6: Yeah.
2: I have a food culture question for you. you, but I do want to remember, when you got your first job when you were 16, I remember the first book that you bought. Do you remember?
7: I do. I bought Ron Chernow's biography of Ulysses S. Grant.
6: There you go.
7: Yeah.
2: Yeah,
7: I was
6: one of the most underappreciated presidents.
2: Yeah,
7: 100%.
2: Yeah. All right,
7: good friend of Mark Twain too.
6: Yeah.
2: Food. Mark Twain, excellent American writer, right?
6: Well, absolutely. But he paid Grant after he left the White House to write his memoir.
2: To write his memoir,
6: which saved Grant from poverty.
2: Right, right. Food. American foods. We've exported a lot of foods: hamburgers, Boston cream pie, the Omni Parker House in Boston, Key Lime Pie, Key West. When you think about just Americana foods, whether it's for the 4th of July, Independence Day, what do you think of?
1: Coca-Cola.
2: Coca-Cola.
1: Could use one right now.

0: gum. 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Who knew?
1: Popcorn, too.
0: RJ, we got to keep going on. In the South, biscuits and gravy. Couldn't go anywhere without that.
2: Oh, man.
0: Right?
2: So, now you're talking home to me.
3: Hey, now you're making me hungry.
0: All right. Well, Kevin, listen, thank you very much for spending some of your Independence Day here with us on set.
2: Thank you for acknowledging our nation's independence and being here and doing this. We need more people that care.
0: Well, it's been so important to us to be here. We love it. It's a great day. It's some way to really celebrate America's 250 for sure. I appreciate you being a part of it. Okay, so
2: absolutely.
0: Thank you so much. All right, well, there we are on that. RJ, you're getting ready to go back out into the crowd, I'm told.
1: That I am.
0: Yeah, so you're going to go find some more people to join and see. We're going to get some man on the street reports.
1: That's it. Some more banter. See how people are feeling, what they're thinking, and go from there.
0: These ships are great that are going past us right now. Looking for some more aircraft right now after last hour, but there we are. Rudy, you hold tight there in St. Paul for us. I know we're doing everything we need you to do up there, so thank you for that. Folks, right now, the bottom of the hour break, and it's going to begin in mere moments. We're going to go into commercial-free zone after that for the next two segments. Don't go anywhere. We want you to come right back with us. Today's big Let's Go America tour it is not a Let's Go America tour. Today's big America 250 live remote broadcast.
3: It should
0: be, right
3: be
0: back.
3: A Let's Go America
0: Well, the big Let's Go America tour is coming soon. We're doing that. That Pigeon Forge is on my mind. And then we are on our way to Malta. They're the big Let's Go America.

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2: And the tall ships sailing today in New York Harbor, dozens of vessels from nearly two dozen countries. This is ABC News.

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1: As our live national broadcast from the Intrepid here in the New York City area continues on this July 4th, happy 250th birthday, America.
2: So during the break, RJ left our set, and he's now gone back into the crowds around us. In a few minutes, he's going to talk to some of these people about everything that's happening around us today and what celebrating America means to them. But Robert and I are not alone on set, as the Travel Siblings are here with us today. If you're a regular listener, you know who these Travel Siblings are, brother and sister duo Cara Bebel and Harlan DeBell. They are show friends. They've been on our show many times, whether it's weddings, honeymoon travel, destination weddings, whatever you can think of in the romance department of travel. They are also the official travel partner for the registry for Bloomingdale's. And if you're planning to take a bucket list trip on the romance side, you are not going to find two travel advisors with more passion and knowledge than Cara and Harlan, the Travel Siblings.
1: All right. So listen, we're doing a lot clearly here. We've got the technical we're dealing with, everything going on around us. How great is this to do it in person rather than on our show hotline? Say hello to America, Cara and Harlan, and happy 250th birthday.
3: Happy 250th. We are so excited to be here.
4: Oh, thank you, guys. This is
3: a thrill.
1: Well, listen, all right, so you're both New Yorkers. You grew up in nearby Connecticut. I want you to share some thoughts with everyone tuned in about all that we're experiencing and what's grabbed your attention the most so far today. Cara?
3: What's grabbed my attention the most, in our hearts, our father was a World War II Marine in the Pacific. So seeing all the Marines and being in front of the Intrepid is such a thrill and an honor for us.
4: I feel like he's sitting here with us. He would be thrilled. It's such an honor to be among military and military families. We really, really do respect.
1: And there's so many around us right now. I mean, this is really beautiful in many ways. Would you agree?
3: This is such a stunning setup today. Who knew? We've been living in New York forever and never came here on July 4th.
2: Well, you can't now because this is the pinnacle today, right? Next year will just be July 4th. So from all the positive energy that you're alluding to that we're seeing today, all of this great energy around us with military families and people visiting, many millions of Americans are on the move this weekend. Celebrating, and many people will be traveling this summer. This is a big travel year here in America. Are there any hot spots across the United States that you're seeing that are strong demand right now in the romance travel world?
3: Or historic destinations are so popular right now, from Charleston, South Carolina, walking around to Philly. We're so surprised at all the requests we're getting for D.C. and just these historic destinations.
4: Especially themed weddings around the historic destinations, such as Colorado, Utah, beautiful scenery, beach, Maine. These are really popular.
1: So a question I'll have for the both of you. What are some ways that you say that America has changed or positively impacted weddings or honeymoons?
4: Oh, so much so. First of all, you have to look at mode of transportation, getting the guests to a wedding, which is what we still do today. But back in the Revolutionary War days, it was very difficult to travel amongst the 13 colonies.
1: Right.
4: So therefore, weddings were really very much around the home, the church, or the house of worship, and the backyard. That was extremely
1: popular.
4: Not today. A lot changed after World War II. Mobility. Grandma got off the French line and the United States lines and said, I'll try an airplane. Don't worry.
1: Thank you, Wright brothers. Right.
4: Thank you. Another great invention, air travel in America.
3: And the rise of Hollywood influenced glamorous parties and...
1: It has had such a profound impact on it, no question about it. All right, so I'm told, we did this last hour, Cara and Harlan. You know RJ is here with us. We just sent him out into the crowd. We want to see who he has and if he's caught up with. RJ, can you hear me? Let's see if he can hear me. RJ, are you hearing me?
5: And then...
1: Yes, can you hear me, RJ?
5: I can, oh, yeah, sorry. I'm tuning in now.
1: All right, there we go, folks. Again, it's live radio. It's all I keep saying throughout the show. Who do you have with us this
5: hour?
1: All
5: right, so I got a lovely group of ladies over here. We're just going to go rapid fire, quick questions here on our 250th. Go ahead. So what is... just give me your names, and then I got a couple questions for you.
6: Michelle.
5: Okay.
6: Lydia.
5: All right, Michelle and Lydia. So we're here right next to the Intrepid, 250th anniversary of our Declaration of Independence, our country's birthday. Can either of you, I just want to hear a important American individual to you and why, and why you think, you know, what makes them special?
7: Michelle Obama.
5: Of course.
7: She is important because I was born in 1983. She is the only first lady that I can remember affecting change, especially as like a kid. Like, my food changed at school. Like,
5: we start getting carrots and celery, you know, instead of just like cardboard, you know. Like,
7: so the thing that actually like affected me, and I think she's just amazing, and I feel like she embodies America.
5: Sure, fantastic. All right, and you.
6: I will also give you another first lady, Eleanor Roosevelt, with her work on the human rights, the UN Human Rights Treaty. That she really affected change across the entire world, and made sure that everybody was recognized by their government and any other governments that might try to oppress them.
5: That's an amazing answer. Lydia, Michelle, thank you so much. Have a great rest of your day. Happy Independence Day. All right, and I'm standing here next to another group of gentlemen. So go ahead, just give me your name and where you're coming from today.
8: Winton from Atlanta, Georgia.
5: All right, Winton, fantastic. And you, sir?
9: My name is Reggie. I'm from Westchester County, New York.
5: Excellent, Reggie. And you?
10: My name is Cornelius, and I'm from Baltimore, actually.
5: Cornelius from Baltimore. All right, so you're from all over. Are you in, you know, what brings you here to the city today for Independence Day?
8: Just visiting. Just wanted to see New York and come out and travel a little bit. So.
9: Well, just partaking in the celebration, being among the people, seeing everybody together in unity, you know, it's a great thing.
10: I think the display is one of the best displays in the world of power and freedom, and I really appreciate it.
5: And so just tell me, in a word or in a sentence, what is Freedom 250, you know, our 250th anniversary, all the freedoms that this country has brought the world, what does it mean to you?
8: At least in terms of today's Independence Day, not only is it the nationally like recognized Independence Day of the United States, but also it's a reminder that this nation was founded on the idea that all people are created equal and that this is a land of opportunity. And I think that that's sort of, this day is a sort of reminder of the hope that we can fulfill that idea as a nation. You know?
1: I'm saying amazing. Amen to that. These are good guests.
9: You know, personally, I feel like the 4th of July and the celebration, what it's turned into over the years, it gives people a chance to celebrate something to look forward to, something to be proud about. And I feel like even today you see people of all different types of races, religions, backgrounds just celebrating, having a good time together. And I just feel like today the world needs more of that. So it's great.
2: Amen.
5: It's what it's all about. A fantastic answer. Cornelius, you.
10: I think that it represents a significant event, but, you know, every year is a once-in-a-lifetime event. There's always going to be a next Independence Day, hopefully, but I think that this one is a great display, like I said before, but it also gives hope to know that we can come together and actually try to move forward for a better effort and to make next year even grander and better than the year before that.
1: So RJ, listen, you can hear us. Give those guys a high five.
5: 100%. Yeah. Gentlemen, handshakes over here. Absolutely. You know, and that's what 250, what we're celebrating today is all about.
1: Oh, we got one more.
2: One more.
5: Absolutely. And yep. So over here, gentlemen, thank you so much. We have Marianne from New Rochelle, New York. Marianne, you were here for the bicentennial celebrations in New York City on the Hudson in 1976. Can you tell us a little bit about that and maybe what makes today different?
11: Yes, I'd love to. Thank you, RJ. 50 years ago, I was a lot younger, and I remember the parade of sails along the Hudson River. At that time, the West Side Highway, which is the major artery along here, was closed to vehicle traffic. And everyone in New York City was allowed to promenade along it at quite a nice height and view all of the ships. It was very, very impressive. And that's why when I heard that it was happening again this year, said I had to.
5: You had to make it happen.
11: I had to be here.
5: Marianne, thank you so much. Wonderful to meet you, and enjoy the rest of your Independence Day. Thank you.
1: Well, RJ,
5: all right, back to you
1: nice
5: guys.
1: Nice job. Appreciate that. Head on back to the broadcast desk.
5: You got it.
1: All right.
2: Oh, that's so inspiring.
1: Listen, the diversity
2: and
1: of the man on the street today.
2: The diversity of answers, and but all about inspiration and hope for the country. I love it. I actually got a little teared up there. That was lovely. RJ, thank you. So, Harlan, this next question is totally not about history. We're going to have some fun with TV and movies.
12: Oh.
2: How's that? Does that work for you?
12: Yes.
2: Okay.
12: Yes.
2: If you had to pick a TV show, a series, a movie, anything in the entertainment that has come out of America that you think has just been huge, what would you say?
12: I think you'd have to say I Love Lucy.
2: Yeah.
4: There's no question. Yeah. Because the writing was so classic, but also when you watch shows of a certain era, and keep in mind they were done in a certain era, usually there was a certain language that was not used. You know, there was formality a little bit more, so they had to make the situation work. And I think that's
1: when you
4: really
1: think of television, I would agree. Now, listen, if we were kids, you could talk about Sesame Street, right? That's been unbelievable with the country. But, you know, you think about Carol Burnett's show, Johnny Carson, and so
4: Correct.
1: Forth, with what he did. We have had so many defunding, but if there was a movie out there, I mean, a lot of people say The Godfather. I love it being Sicilian, although the Sicilians don't like the Godfather movie. But is there a movie out there that you connect to?
4: Oh, absolutely. I connect to a movie called Hidden Figures because I think that is the true American story.
7: Mm-hmm.
4: Today, I think that is what we're celebrating, the inclusiveness and also respect for one another, really listening and really understanding we're all a part of America. This is our country.
1: By the way, I would like America just in general. A little more respect would be nice. It would be nice once in a while, right? It would help life out for all of us.
4: Yes, yes.
1: So, Kara, the question I'm going to have for you is so many influential Americans that we've had over the years. Any American that really you connect with that you think, wow, you know, that person, he or she, really made a difference?
3: For me, it's classically Barack Obama.
1: Okay, so you're going presidents. You're going
3: to be political.
1: Yeah. Yeah, well, listen, he's one of our presidents. It's all out there.
3: And Michelle, okay. I feel that they are the way that they made us feel and make us feel when they speak. And
1: Ned,
4: I totally agree.
1: Well, listen, there are so many people. But if you think about, we were talking about influential Americans like Henry Ford, obviously.
4: Oh.
1: Or obviously if we go down to, you know, we were joking earlier about Gina when she was on with us. She was talking about Levi Strauss with blue jeans. But, you know, Sam Walton and what we've done. But, I mean, certainly we can go the presidential route. But is there potentially a musician or a singer that's out there for you, Kara, who has impacted the world? American, though.
3: This is hard to choose.
1: Okay.
3: I have a past
2: you
3: life
2: were
3: in the music industry.
1: I know, that's why I'm asking the question.
3: This is so hard for me to choose from so many eras, but Ella Fitzgerald really does it for me.
7: Mm-hmm.
3: I bet you probably didn't expect me to say that.
1: You know what? I wasn't sure when I was there, you know.
3: Because I almost was going to say Steve Perry. So how do you go from one to the other?
2: That would surprise me. I like Steve Perry, but there is a contrast there. Harlan, same question. You're a former opera singer. So, who do you love in music?
4: Oh, this is a tough question because I did get to actually.
1: It's got to be American.
2: It's got to be American.
4: No, American singer. Oh, my God. You know, one of my proud moments was assisting Beverly Sills with the reunions at the New York City Opera. So, I have to say Beverly Sills.
2: Oh, wow.
1: You know what I'm not getting? I'm not getting Elvis Presley.
2: Harlan.
1: You know.
2: Yeah.
1: I'm not getting. I don't know where. I don't know why I was thinking that, but. Anyway, that's just for me. You can think Frank Sinatra. We got all these other folks that are out there. We just had here in New York yesterday, I realize very modern, but, you know, clearly fits in your wheelhouse, Taylor Swift and The Wedding. So there's another one, I'm sure a lot of younger people
2: Chuck
1: would
2: Berry
1: say.
2: Chuck Berry.
1: Well, listen.
2: All the guitar foundations.
1: Yeah, B.B. Right. King, right?
4: And my sister was surprised I didn't say Rosemary Clooney, but that was actually my really.
2: I'm shocked.
4: I know she's shocked because that's a great, her life, great American story.
1: All right, so Kara and Harlan, we did not take our 40 break. We blew right through that. We do have to take this 49 break, so we want you to stay right where you are. We're going to continue when we return. RJ's working his way back here as well. Mary, I'm looking out right now to the sale of ships that we're seeing. I see the French ship coming. We've got the list from NBC.
2: Yeah, we can recognize that flag very easily.
1: So if I let's see if I can do this in real time and how quickly I can do this. Can we get to the front? There we are. That's Mary, you're my French when it comes to the accents here. Who is it? The
2: Belle Poule.
1: The Belle Poule we are looking at, folks. Belle Poule, it's marking its 400th anniversary. The French Navy, which actually flew over us earlier
2: today.
1: Oh,
2: yeah, they're celebrating their 400th anniversary this year, and they're helping us celebrate our 250th.
1: This ship right now, I'm looking at 123 feet, 111-foot tall mast. Look at that. I mean, that's unbelievable.
4: By the way,
1: RJ made it back before the break. I wasn't expecting that. All right, folks, listen, we're going to get ready to send you back down there, down to Dallas and with Bobby. One more segment to go today. The Sail Forth 250 Tall Ship Parade, so impressive, happening right here in the front of us. We are so happy that you're spending part of your July 4th with us. A lot to come today over the next segment, a lot to come tonight here in New York, all that's happening in Washington and around our great nation. Don't go anywhere, we're back in 3 minutes.

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4: Happy 250th birthday, America. Thanks for being part of our live national broadcast today as Mary and I reconnect with you from the Intrepid on this July 4th. So much is happening around us. We're going to try to maximize it over these final 7 minutes of the show, Mary.
5: And we have RJ back on set with us after his adventures out in the crowds. And we also still have Kara Bebel and Harlan Debell, the travel siblings, brother and sister travel duo with us. So Harlan and Kara, Rudy has a question. I'm going to ask it so you can both hear it since we're having some tech issues. Travel for media, travel for entertainment, White Lotus, Game of Thrones, things like that. Is that still a big part of travel?
6: It's still going on. People are still, I've never had so many requests for Thailand, still because of the White Lotus the last season. And also, Harlan, you've gotten some Hobbiton requests for New Zealand.
7: Absolutely. All the time, Lord of the Rings. Got to do Lord of the Rings on South Island. You know, it comes in often. And yes, thank you, Parker Posey, for the White Lotus.
5: Yeah, exactly.
4: So Harlan, I'm going to ask you, this question again. So last hour when Gina Rogers was here, we were talking about, you know, I shared what the part of what I love about America, all the freedoms that we enjoy, the resilience of our country, the entrepreneurial spirit, you know, that's really helped us prosper. So, you know, we've created some incredible things in our country just during a very short period of time. Think about the light bulb, the telephone, refrigeration, and air conditioning, which, you know, God knows we could all use today sitting here. You know, you got the airplane, the automobile we talked about, but the internet, MRI, email, we've got artificial intelligence now, polio vaccines, credit cards. I mean, I could go on and on. What are some American inventions that you think have helped change our country and the world?
7: I definitely think the Wright brothers with air travel really changed the entire country and the world. That is really number one for modes of transport, certainly the railroads, no question, as we all are loving the Gilded Age right now, right, as we're watching the rise in that period post-Civil War. So I do think those two, which then extended to Canada, so I do think that railroads and the airplanes influenced travel, and certainly the massive ships. You know, the Cunarders, you know, all the Blue Riband winners. You know, if you're an ocean liner historian.
4: Well, we know you love to cruise.
7: Join like I am. Yeah.
4: So listen.
7: So as we sit here.
4: You know, we're going to soon have to wrap today's broadcast. I tell you, it's been such a wonderful day. Biggest takeaway from each one of you. Harlan first, then Kara.
7: The biggest takeaway is that being an American is about compassion, vitality, optimism, and that we all have contributed to this great country, every one of us.
4: Love it. Okay. Kara?
6: It truly is the land of opportunity. That's what I always think of, freedom and the land of opportunity. As much as we travel, our dad, who fought for this country in World War II, always said, Kara, Harlan, there's no place like America.
4: Well, and there is not. So listen, thank you both for being here. You've made it an extra special day for us. Really appreciate that. I want to let everybody know they can just go to thetravelsiblings.com, thetravelsiblings.com. You are not going to have a better wedding, honeymoon, all the preparation.
5: Destination, wedding,
4: Harlan,
5: engagement.
4: And Kara, they have got you covered. So thanks both of you.
6: Thank you so much for
7: thank
6: having
7: you.
6: Us.
5: Thank you. Love you guys. Thank
4: appreciate
5: you.
4: It. So, RJ, listen, I mean, your takeaway from today.
8: You know, it's just, it's amazing to see, you know, through all the vitriol and all the nonsense in the media right now about the current state of things, people still remember, you know, what this country stands for. And a day like today is just, is no better example of that. We have, you know, beautiful weather, amazing, you know, exhibition of ships here on the Hudson and aircraft and all the men and women in uniform surrounding us right now, and just, you know, regular, ordinary American citizens. It's amazing to see everybody sort of, again, we're all here to celebrate one thing, and that is just how darn good this country is.
4: So, Rudy, I know you've been here all show long for us. Appreciate that. You've heard the program, but really, what does America mean to you? And, you know, what did you take? What's your takeaway from today?
9: Well, what America means to me, I guess because, you know, most all my life I've been a journalist. So freedom, the First Amendment is what America means to me. And when I travel abroad a lot, and I see that the First Amendment would not necessarily apply in a lot of other countries, I feel very grateful to be an American. I just can't believe the array of ships, and either with sails or with
4: Well, Rudy, they're
9: engines.
4: Going on. We've just seen ships from Chile, Colombia, Dominican Republic,
9: Monaco,
5: more coming. India.
4: Mary, real quick for you before we wrap, what's today meant to you? And takeaway.
5: It's been a day of goosebumps and inspiration, meeting a lot of veterans, several of whom one RJ interviewed who've actually served on this Intrepid, and other military members here, and just watching their passion for what they do to serve our country. Has been incredibly inspiring for me today.
4: Well, I echo that, Mary. Again, we are a resilient country. Go celebrate America today, everyone. Don't listen to the negativity and the nonsense that's out there. We all know we live in the greatest nation on earth. Today is a day to celebrate. There's no question about it. But right now, we need to put a wrap on things for today. The celebrations are going to continue here at the Intrepid in New York, down in Washington, D.C., all across our great nation. I hope you enjoy it. Again, thank you for being a part of the show. Next week's program will be an encore presentation. We'll be back with all of you live on Saturday, July 20th at 10 a.m. Eastern Time. RJ, I think you've got an open road coming then for us.
8: I think so.
4: Lincoln Highway, I believe. That's going to tie in nicely. Happy 250th birthday, America. Be proud. Go celebrate. Our loud and proud show is over and out. Bobby, take it away.

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7: From ABC News, I'm Dave Packer, coast to coast celebrating America on her 250th birthday. The nation's oldest July 4th celebration kicked off in Bristol, Rhode Island, the town tracing its festivities all the way back to the year 1785. ABC Sophie Flay on Bristol's parade route.
8: When the festivities started last night, there were fireworks at 9:30 p.m. and then people brought their chairs here to get the best seat in town for the parade. Some people sleeping here overnight. If you didn't get a seat by 4 a.m., you're likely in the back with standing room only. And this parade, it stretches 2.5 miles long.
7: New York celebrating the nation's 250th birthday with a parade of tall ships through the harbor, followed by a giant fireworks show. ABC's Wayne Cabot is with the crowds that are getting ready to watch.
9: We are sweltering here in the city, baking in the Big Apple as we approach the fireworks time tonight. If you want to get out of this heat and into an air-conditioned private viewing party, that's going to run you between $30 and $550. For the rest of us, we're out here in the heat, awaiting a magnificent show that's being promised from a half dozen barges in the East River and New York Harbor, framing the Statue of Liberty and the Brooklyn Bridge.
7: In the cradle of Liberty, Philadelphia, visitors at the Liberty Bell, this visitor says, though it cracked twice,
10: things could be broken and still be beautiful and mean a lot to people.
7: Also in Philly, the Trump administration moving forward with plans to replace a slavery exhibit.
11: A federal judge has shot down the city of Philadelphia's efforts to challenge an appeals court ruling over the slavery exhibit.

0: exhibit at the city's president's house. The exhibit features a memorial to the 9 African men and women who were enslaved by President George Washington there. President Trump has often said institutions across the country focus too much on how bad slavery was instead of the success and brightness of the United States. Philadelphia has until Tuesday to file a response. Mike Dubusky, ABC News.
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1: Mexico became the first team to advance to the World Cup Group of Eight by defeating Canada 3-0 today. Canadian fan Tyron West says he's disappointed about the game but looking forward to the team's future.
3: By us going as far as we did, it's going to improve soccer in Canada, and hopefully in 4 years we could do better, and as time progresses, we'll do even better than that.
1: Pope Leo with a special 4th of July message urging the U.S. to welcome, protect, and assist immigrants. The husband of former House Speaker Nancy Pelosi is facing hit-and-run charges in Napa County, California.
4: Napa County Sheriff's investigators say a 911 caller reported a brown convertible hit an unoccupied parked car in Yountville on Friday. The parked car had major rear-end damage. The caller said the driver briefly stopped and then drove away. Later, the California Highway Patrol found a brown convertible disabled with damage. The driver was 86-year-old Paul Pelosi. Napa County deputies say Pelosi admitted he hit something, but he didn't know what it was, so he kept driving. He had no alcohol in his body, and DUI has been ruled out. Pelosi was not arrested, but he is suspected of misdemeanor hit and run. Alex Stone, ABC News.
1: President Trump says it started today. The U.S. Treasury has begun accepting donations of publicly traded stock to help support Trump accounts, the tax-advantaged savings account for children that he's named for himself. I'm Dave Packer, ABC News.
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7: The Port of Bellingham is getting federal support to upgrade its shipping terminal. U.S. Representative Rick Larson's office announced on Wednesday that the port is receiving $23.5 million from the Department of Transportation. The port plans to rebuild the aging pier, double its load capacity, and upgrade its mooring system. Meanwhile, residents in and around downtown Ferndale should see faster emergency response times this summer. Whatcom Fire District 7 says Station 41 is now staffed with a 24/7 crew of at least 3 full-time firefighters, making it the 5th fully staffed station within District 7. And Bellingham's fireworks show, the People's 4th of July Spectacular, runs today from 4 p.m. to 11 p.m. at Zawanich Park at Squalcom Harbor. It kicks off with a performance from the Bellingham Symphony Orchestra, followed by a watermelon and raspberry eating contest. It all wraps up at 10:30 p.m. with the big fireworks show over Bellingham Bay. As a reminder, whatever you plan to do for the 4th of July, make sure you plan ahead to do it safely. Your Independence Day forecast today, mostly sunny with a high near 71. Tonight, partly cloudy with a low around 53. 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

Your phone's location data just got a major privacy win. A California man lost $84,000 to a fake scam, but this time police caught the suspected middleman. And the countdown has begun. PlayStation is ending new games on disc. I'll tell you when. Plus, your tech questions answered. What's going on? I'm Rich DeMuro, and this is Rich on Tech on a special firecracker edition of the Rich on Tech radio show. Yes, we are live. Yes, it's the 4th of July weekend. Thanks for tuning in. This is the show where I talk about the tech stuff I think you should know about. It's also the place where I answer your questions about technology. I believe that tech should be interesting, useful, and fun. All right, we're going to do it. We're going to open up those phone lines, 888-RICH-101, 888-742-4101. Give me a call if you have a question about technology or need some tech advice. Email is also an option. Just go to richontech.tv and hit contact. All right, we've got a loaded show this week. Three great guests. Actually, I just realized all the guests on this week's show I met up with at WWDC in Cupertino, and I asked them, hey, do you guys want to come on the show? And they all said yes. So Gregory Weber will be here. He is a creator of an Apple Vision Pro app called Vibescape, but he also lives on a farm. And so I found that really interesting that he creates technology but lives in the middle of nowhere. So we'll talk about that. Dan Barbera is from Mac Rumors. He's going to join to talk about the best new features coming to your iPhone with iOS 27. And later, Jason Heiner, he is the editor-in-chief of The Deep View. He's going to talk about where AI is headed and what it means for you. Well, it is 4th of July weekend. Thank you for being here. Happy 4th of July. Happy birthday to America. United States celebrating 250 years. What a baby. I mean, really, in the scheme of things, if you think about countries and democracy, 250 years is not very long. I mean, we are still learning a lot as we go along here in America. So hope you're having a great weekend. Hope you have some fun stuff planned with friends, family, fireworks. Maybe not yourself doing fireworks, but maybe watching the professionals do them. I have so many fond memories of going up to the lake. When I was a kid, we always had a tradition going up to the lake on 4th of July weekend, and we just basically hung out all day. I would say we partied all day, but I was a kid, so we just swam in the lake. There was always a watermelon, there was fishing, there was jet skiing, there was boating, and then we come back to the house, everyone, the whole extended family, and that's when, I'm guessing, the family partied. I did not, you know, like where they were probably all drinking. I didn't realize. But and then there were fireworks at the end. So, and we watched fireworks. They lit off some fireworks where it was legal. So anyway, always a fun weekend, always a fun time. Did you know, I'm going to do little factoids throughout the show too. Did you know the very first 4th of July fireworks celebration was held in Philadelphia in 1777? And nearly, well, 250 years later, millions of us are still watching them, which is wild. What a tradition. Although these days, so many people are watching them through their smartphone camera. And I've got a tip for you. If you are using your smartphone, I shared this tip. Take a video. This is from my pal Jefferson Graham. Take a video, and you can use that little white button that shows up on the screen, that shutter button, to take still images as you shoot your video. All right, so let's talk about a big story of the week. The Supreme Court handed down one of its biggest digital privacy rulings in years. They say that your phone's location history deserves Fourth Amendment protection, even when it's stored by a tech company. So this is a 6-3 decision by the Supreme Court. They ruled that police need to conduct a Fourth Amendment search when they get historical cell phone location data through a geofence warrant. And if you know what that is, it's like the kind of stuff you see on TV shows where, like, give me a list of everyone that was in that area between 6 and 8 p.m. on Sunday. We want to find this person. That's a geofence warrant. So they go to companies like Google and they say, hey, can we get information on every device that was in a certain area during a certain time, even before they have a suspect? It's kind of like drawing a digital circle around a crime scene and saying, tell us every phone that was there. You see this in like CSI and stuff. Now, privacy advocates have long argued that this is sort of the digital equivalent of a fishing expedition because you might just sweep up hundreds or even thousands of innocent people.
And this specific case involves someone that was identified after police obtained Google location history following a 2019 credit union robbery in Virginia. And the justice here, Justice Kagan, wrote that people have a reasonable expectation of privacy in their cell phone location records, even if those records are held by a third party location or third party company like Google. The court rejected the government's argument that users voluntarily give up their privacy by simply enabling location services. And if you've ever seen that pop-up show up on your phone, I do take it very seriously. It says, do you want this app to have access to your location? And it gives you a choice. You can give it precise location, approximate location, just this time, always. Now, if you're doing always and precise, you better really need that app to have access to your location at all times, because once again, you don't know how that location data is being used in the long term. So the court says they didn't ban geofence warrants outright. They just say they are constitutional searches, which means they must have probable cause and limits on their scope, which means they can't just say, hey, we need this information. You have to give it to us. There has to be a little bit more behind it at this point. So this decision can affect not only Google, but pretty much any company that stores your location. Map companies, rideshare companies, fitness companies, location-aware apps. How many apps on your phone have access to your location? A lot of them. And so imagine that law enforcement or anyone else, marketers, can go after this information. So this is a big ruling. I think that it's an important ruling. And I think we've also seen companies like Google and Apple and others try to keep less of this data, right? They're giving us more options on how to delete this data, store it on our phone. Like Google has this great feature called Timeline, which I loved because it stored location data about me from the history of beginning of time, right? Like when I first got my Android phone, it had every single location I ever went to in the world. And I thought that was cool. And then they said, hey, if you still want to use this, you either have to download it or keep it on your phone. And I forgot to do it. And they deleted all that information. So this has become a liability for tech companies, because once they have this data, they know they're going to get requests for that data. So Apple, of course, we know keeps things very, very private. One other story before we take some calls here. End of an era. I grew up playing video games. My kids still play video games. Everything is digital these days, but there's still physical media. But Sony says they are ending physical disc production for new PlayStation games in January of 2028. So this doesn't release games that have already been released on disc or games that are scheduled to release before that date, but new games after that date, after January 2028, everything's going to be digital. Now, they're still going to be sold online through the PlayStation Store and in-store at retailers, but guess what? You're not going to get any physical media inside the box. It's probably going to be a code that you type in to claim your game. Sony says this is all because of consumer demand. Preference has shifted. 80% of Sony's game sales are about 80% are digital at this point. And of course, there are things that are benefits here, you know, less manufacturing, less shipping, less impact on the environment, all the retail, more control over distribution and pricing. And for players, there is convenience. You don't have to swap out discs. You get your game instantly. The downside, of course, is what we're seeing with all physical media. You can't resell a game. You can't lend a game to your friend. You can't collect a game. You never really own your games. And we've seen this over and over with all these digital media companies. If you bought a movie or a game, sometimes they change the rules and they take that Kindle off your Kindle library, or they change it, or they recall that movie and that's it. It's not truly yours. I mean, if you think about, in my short history of life here, I went from these big giant cartridges for the Nintendo Entertainment System that you had to blow into, remember, to kind of make them work again, to tiny cartridges, to little memory card cartridges, to discs, and then to downloads. What's next? I mean, on-demand gaming, they've been trying to do that, where games are delivered in real time. If you log on to your Netflix, you'll see they have a whole bunch of games. There's no downloads necessary. You can start playing them instantly. So that's part of the future here. But I mean, yes, this is nostalgic to have our games. And I think that, you know, the resale market, the trading market, collectible market is impacted by this. And it's kind of sad that we're seeing the demise of physical media. But at the same time, it only serves a certain amount of people. And when these companies look at those people, it's less and less every year, although records seem to be on the uptick.
All right, let's kick off this show with some of your calls next at 888-RICH-101. That's 888-742-4101. Big weekend here for the show. Big weekend for you. The website, richontech.tv. This is episode 181. So richontech.tv/181 will bring you to the show notes. We'll be back after this with some of your calls.

0: 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Hi, I'm Nick Mocco.
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Welcome back to Rich on Tech. Rich DeMuro here, hanging out with you, talking technology on a 4th of July weekend. Do you call it July 4th or 4th of July, or is that just interchangeable? As a journalist, what I always grew up with was the AP style manual. This was like a, you know, the AP Associated Press, they would write a whole book that said, here's how you say things. Like if you want to know if internet has a capital I at the top, you know, at the first letter, you look it up and it would tell you. And this was something that like Associated Press style book. This is what you would get as like your graduation gift when you graduate as a journalist. Let's see. When was the last time they made it? They're in their 58th edition. Includes chapters on artificial intelligence and criminal justice, plus a detailed checklist for self-editing. Specialized chapters cover sports, business, punctuation, religion, data journalism, inclusive storytelling, health and science, news values, and polls and surveys. So you can buy this for the journalist in your life. But yeah, it would tell you if you do 4th of July or July 4th. So let's see, AP style, 4th of July. And sometimes they'll even tweet out these things on like holidays. So here they did. Oh, 14 years ago, they tweeted this. I guess people have been wondering this for a while. 4th of July or July 4th for U.S. Independence Day. Ordinals are under 10th are spelled. So calendar date, July 4th. Oh, I guess so any of them. You can use July 4th or 4th of July. Speaking of 4th of July, the U.S. has 63 national parks. If you're visiting one, download your maps before you go because cell phone service is non-existent in a lot of these parks. We were in the one in Hawaii recently. You have to download that official NPS app. It's excellent. If you don't have that app on your phone, it's called the NPS app, U.S. National Park Service, and you basically download it on iPhone or Android, and it's got all the information about the parks, points of interest, interactive maps, amenities, things to see. It even tells you, like, hey, you only have an hour. Here's the things to see in that hour. And the best part is you can download it offline. So that means that you can have, you know, coordinate with this app while you're inside the park, even when you have no signal. Speaking of no signal, T-Mobile is moving customers off old plans. I didn't mean that T-Mobile has no signal. They have a very good network. I'm just, you know, segueing. T-Mobile, a lot of customers this week got a text message saying, hey, we're moving you to a new plan. It's over. Your old plan is like 10 to 15 years old. So we're giving you a new one. So T-Mobile confirmed it's retiring some of its oldest plans, including plans that were originally meant for the 3G and 4G era. New customers are being moved to new modern plans. T-Mobile says the average increase is about $4 per line, but some people saw as much as $6 per line per month. Tablets and wearables may go up about $3 a month. Home internet might rise by $6 a month. The changes will start in mid-July. A lot of notices reference July 13th. T-Mobile says most customers will actually gain some perks, like new features, better network access, streaming perks, travel benefits, and a 5-year price guarantee. But if you are on one of these grandfathered plans, and everyone I know, so many people when I go to these tech events are like, I'm like, oh, who do you use as your carrier? Oh, I'm on T-Mobile. I'm on a great old plan. Great old plan. You can't get this kind of plan anymore. People knew when they were on a good plan because they wouldn't leave it. They would do whatever they could to keep that plan. But this is one of the new examples we're seeing where companies are not letting you stay, quote unquote, grandfathered in. They're moving you whether you like it or not. So, you know, it's kind of tricky when that happens, but I get it. Things have to change. I remember when the iPhone first came out, I think the data plan was like $30, unlimited everything. And it's changed a lot. This is an interesting story this week. You know what? Maybe I'll do a question first before we do that. Let's do an email question. Vince writes in, I use dark mode on my Dell PC, but when I browse the web, most websites still show up using bright white backgrounds. Is there a way to make all websites appear in dark mode? Typically, I feel like my Chrome switches to dark mode automatically when I'm using it in dark mode. That's funny, but let's see, dark mode. Okay. Oh, it doesn't. Interesting. Okay. So I would say there is an extension called Dark Reader, and you can download it. Let's see. Dark Reader extension.

0: because extensions do have access to information. They can see and change information on websites. So basically, if an extension wanted to, they could collect all the information about the websites you're visiting. So I would just be aware, go through, you can tap the little, looks like a puzzle icon on Chrome, and then it says manage extensions. And you can go through and toggle extensions on or off or remove them. But also what I do is some extensions, I don't trust them, but I'm like, you don't need to see everything I'm doing on the web, right? You don't need to be collecting all that information. You can actually right click it and it gives you options, and you can turn off the ability for it to see. Basically, you can say, I only want you to turn on when I click you. So if I'm using a extension like that, I will basically say only when I tap this extension, then it can do things. And so that just gives you another layer of privacy. All right, 888-RICH-101, 888-742-4101. Coming up, we're going to talk to Gregory Weber, creator of the Apple Vision Pro app Vibescape.
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6: On the National Mall in Washington, people this hour being asked to leave the Freedom 250 Salute to America event due to severe weather conditions. President Trump earlier said despite the weather, he'll give a long speech tonight on the nation's 250th birthday. And earlier today in New York City, the parade of tall ships sailing down the Hudson River to celebrate America's big birthday, led by the U.S. Coast Guard's Eagle. This is ABC News.
7: There's a special kind of comfort in the walls of a home. 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

0: 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Rich DeMiro here, hanging out with you, talking technology at 888-RICH-101, 888-742-4101. Let's see. Route 66, America's most famous highway, stretches more than 2,400 miles from Chicago to Santa Monica. And if you're interested in ever taking this route, Google recently launched a digital guide with landmarks, hidden gems, and great local restaurants. You can also search US Route 66 on Google Maps on iOS or Android, and for the first time, it will show you the whole route. So that's kind of cool. If you want the link to that, go to my website, richontech.tv/181. That will bring you to this week's show notes. All right, joining me now is from a farm in Oregon. Is Gregory Weber, creator of the Apple Vision Pro app Vibescape, and a big Vision Pro proponent. Greg, welcome to the show.
1: Thanks for having me. Great to be here.
0: So, first off, I love the idea that you live on a farm, but you also create technology. Tell me about that. Why did you do that?
1: Yeah. So, well, we left Silicon Valley for this farm years back up here in Oregon, and I think, you know, it started because we wanted to get our hands dirty in terms of like this issue of climate change and how maybe regenerative farming could play a role in helping with that. And so we've been restoring this farm and doing conservation projects here. But I'm also a technologist. And so Vibescape kind of emerged out of blending those two ideas together.
0: Wow. So tell me what Vibescape is all about.
1: So Vibescape is kind of like if you imagine stepping onto the holodeck and then you're transported to a ledge on top of a misty forest or a quiet snowfall at night in the winter. And it's really, you know, these immersive 3D environments where the environments themselves are basically the point of the app, and it's a place to go and have a quiet moment of reflection.
0: It's interesting. I dusted off the Vision Pro after WWDC to kind of update it, and I've been watching a TV show inside of it, and you know, it's like kind of like maybe not every day, but every other day. And it's, I mean, number one, the interface, it's given me a new appreciation for this thing. I know it, you know, commercially, it was not the biggest success for Apple. I mean, far from it, right? But I think that what Apple has done is, number one, they've created an operating system that is just incredible. I mean, the fact that you can put this thing on and immediately figure out how to interact with what they've built inside of it is just unbelievable. Do you agree with that?
1: Yeah, that's right. I mean, they nailed the intuitive aspect of the UI for sure. Vision OS is beautiful, you know, and all of these liquid glass changes that have come to other platforms. I still think Vision OS is one of the best examples of that, where you just have these floating panes of frosted glass. You look at things and you pinch to activate. And like you said, for watching movies and things like that, it's many things, but it's an incredible display. It's one of the best movie watching devices you could get, probably. And it's really cool how Vision OS is on this release cadence where they've put a lot of features into it continuously since it launched.
0: What do you think is the future of that? Do you think they're going to come out with like a cheaper headset, like a more affordable, obviously not cheaper, it's Apple. I mean, like more affordable with some of the, you know, maybe some of the features taken away. Do you think, like, what do you think the future of this is? Because there's no way that this is going away, right? Like when I sit there and put this thing on, it is so clear that Apple is onto something, but maybe it's not ready just yet for everyone.
1: Right. So, I think like if you look back to the original Macintosh, let's say, which surprisingly was something like over $7,000 in today's money, right? And it was the first, you know, mainstream computer that had this graphical user interface. And I think at the beginning, a lot of people were like, is this a toy? Why should a computer be like this? And it took time for people to develop those killer apps and to, you know, for desktop publishing to emerge. So I think we're in a similar early phase here where, like you said, once you experience it, you're like, oh, spatial computing as an idea has legs. It just does, because you start to, you look at models of things or explainers and you realize you just can't do this on a flat page or a flat screen. And so what we have is like a really early version of this that lets developers or users experience the future. But like you said, you know, it's not the cheapest device. So over time, tech tends to get lighter, cheaper, faster. And I think that will happen with this. There's rumors about whether that will take the form factor of glasses. I personally think, you know, you're still going to have the immersive devices as well, because for things like 360 movies, Apple's immersive short films, they're really investing a lot in the Blackmagic cameras and these things that just, I don't know if you've seen their short films, but they're pretty stunning. So you're going to have that, but then just that basic of how a spatial device works and getting people used to that idea and that metaphor of computing.
0: Yeah, I mean, my favorite part is, you know, you're on your couch in your house or wherever, or you could be anywhere, and just turning that knob and everything just like fading away and you're transported. They have these things called like immersive environments. And that's it's right. Like you're just transported into like the top of a mountain, and you hear the sounds around you. And that kind of like reminds me of your app a bit. I mean, this idea of like immersing yourself in something and relaxing, and, you know, do you feel like there's wellness benefits to that, like related to your app?
1: Yeah, definitely. There was a book I read years back called The Distracted Mind, and it was all about how we're bombarded by things that are trying to take our attention all the time. And so this executive function part of our brain gets exhausted, you know, and it makes us make poor decisions and we can't do deep work, right? And they mentioned a study that showed that people recovering in hospitals actually recovered quicker if there was a window to nature in their room. And then there was further research that showed that if that wasn't possible for whatever reason, even just looking at photographs of nature could have a similar benefit. And I think in the world we live in today, with doom scrolling and just all of that content coming at us all the time, this idea that you could for a moment silence it, quiet it, you know, and connect a bit. And I know some people might say, well, that's a weird way to connect with technology. I mean, with nature, right? They've actually also shown that some of these VR experiences can actually help people develop more of a connection to nature. And that was one of my goals too. You know, we're doing all this conservation work. Not everyone can visit it. And so this idea that, you know, somebody might not actually be able to leave and go somewhere, but you could bring that experience to them. And that was a big part of the idea as well.
0: Yeah. I mean, when you were giving me that, you know, the idea of visiting nature and being one with nature, but in a, you know, quote unquote helmet, VR helmet, right. It's like, okay, Rich, come on, give me a break. But the reality is there are many different people out here in the world. Some people may be in an apartment in New York City and may not, you know, that's how they can escape. Some people may be, like you said, in a hospital bed or something like that. And this is their way to, you know, connect. And I do think, I mean, we'd say the term touch grass, right? I mean, it's kind of right. Like along the lines of that where you are, but you know, it's different ways. And I don't want to get like, I mean, in the future, it's kind of weird. Like if you think about if we are living in like a different place, like space or something like that, like this may be the way to connect with the, you know, the nature that we kind of remembered from Earth. And I know that's a little bit like out there, but hey, you never know.
1: Absolutely. I mean, you know, and that is the interesting part of it as well. Sometimes it feels like I'm cataloging this stuff almost for like a museum experience. And then you think about what's happening in our actual world. And it comes back to hopefully giving people an appreciation for nature so that they become more mindful of it. And even just going back to that health benefit of it, looking at the complexity of nature, there's a lot going on. It's a different gear for your mind, right? Mm-hmm. So we're used to things that grab our attention and really try to engage us in that kind of primary way. But nature gives us a way to recharge, even if it's virtual.
0: All right. I'm looking at your website and I see like this Metaballs app. Is that also yours?
1: That's right. So okay. We met, for context for your listeners, Rich and I met at WWDC at Apple Park, which is a gorgeous place, speaking of gorgeous places. And we were there because Apposite was nominated for an Apple Design Award this year for our app, Metaballs. And Metaballs is an old CGI idea, but it used to be the kind of thing where you couldn't do it in real time. And for people not watching, basically, they're like blobby shapes. That
0: I'm having so much fun just using it on your website right now. I haven't even downloaded the app.
1: Yeah, we put a little demo on the... Exactly. If you go to apposite.ai, you can actually just play with them on the website. And the idea there was, again, exploring Vision Pro and being early to this platform and thinking, well, I just want to reach out and actually model things directly. And that was sort of the seed of the idea. And then it grew into this basic modeling app that's kind of like Mac Paint for Vision Pro. It's just forms and colors, and it's fun. And you can actually export things and 3D print them if you want as well.
0: Oh wow, my kids just got into the 3D printing. We got to leave it there. But this particular app you can download on iPhone as well, right? And iPad.
1: That's right. We have Metaballs Mobile on iPhone and iPad.
0: Okay, I'll put a link to that because that one's also really fun. Gregory Reber, thanks so much for joining me today. Really appreciate it. I'll put links to all of your apps on the website. Rich on Tech.tv. Will you see some fireworks today or no? Because you're
1: it's a little too dry here, unfortunately. Oh, okay. But I hope you get to
0: virtual fireworks. There you go.
1: Yeah. Thanks for having me. Great to see you.
0: All right. 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All right. 888-RICH-101, 888-742-4101. Coming up, we'll take some of your calls. Let's see. WhatsApp is letting you choose usernames. We'll talk about that plus much more right here on Rich on Tech.

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Welcome back to Rich on Tech. Rich DeMuro here, hanging out with you, talking technology on this 4th of July weekend. If you want to, if you want to wish a happy 4th, you can do it on my Facebook page, facebook.com/richontech. People are commenting on the picture for today's show. Let's see, who has chimed in so far? James has chimed in. Can't wait to get your take on the Z Fold 8 Ultra and Z Fold Wide in a few weeks. It's too rich for my blood. Sandra says, happy 4th to you and yours. Susan, happy 4th, everyone. Sarah, happy 4th. Just moved my son to LA, and we've got you and Jefferson Graham in the news this morning. Oh, that's cool. Alicia, love your content. Always love to see you on Fox 5 in San Diego. I also love Raul Martinez and the gang there. Happy 4th. Yeah, people don't realize that the segment we do for KTLA, don't really mention it, but goes out to a bunch of stations nationwide. So people will see me pop up on their local news when they're traveling, if they're from LA or another city. So it's kind of fun. By the way, hot dogs, given little factoids about the 4th of July, Americans expected to eat 150 million hot dogs over the 4th of July holiday. That's enough to stretch from Washington, D.C. to Los Angeles several times over. I know we've got our hot dogs ready. My wife, she likes to do hot dogs a certain style. And when the kids, like my kids have birthday parties, she basically boils the hot dogs, steams the buns, and then wraps it all up in tinfoil, kind of like you'd get at a ballpark, and then puts them in a cooler, and they stay warm and moist. And then, she kind of throws them to the kids. The kids love that. And then they eat them. They love these things. Like, it's so good. And it's like, she's like, do you want to grill them? I'm like, no, keep doing what you're doing, because kids come back for seconds. So, hot dogs, big part of the holiday here. 888-RICH-101, 888-742-4101. Give me a call if you have a question about technology or need some tech advice. 888-RICH-101, 888-742-4101. Story came out this week from 404 Media. That hide my email. This is an Apple feature that generates random email addresses, which forwards your real inbox. They're supposed to help protect your identity from marketers, data breaches, and spam. But a security researcher says they found a vulnerability that would allow someone to determine the real email address behind one of these aliases. What? The whole point of them is they're supposed to protect your email address. The researcher is Tyler Murphy of Easy Opt Out. This is one of those data protection companies. They take your information off the data services. Says he first reported the issue to Apple in June of last year. Apple reportedly told him in March this year that it addressed the issue, but he says the vulnerability remains. 404 Media independently verified that, yes, they could figure out someone's email address from a hide my email address. They did not publish the details because they don't want attackers to take advantage of this. But in the testing by the researcher, every single hide my email address tested was vulnerable, apparently.

0: And the concern here isn't just exposing your email. Once someone has your email address, like I always say, they can connect it to other things. So they can go put it in a people search database. They can look at social media accounts and find yours. They can look at previous data breaches or just figure out your personal information from your email. So there's no evidence that this has been widespread, widely exploited, but that doesn't mean that someone else can't figure this out and share it very quickly. But Apple, you got to get on top of this because hide my email. I have like 181 of those out there because, you know, if you sign up for a newsletter or mailing list or something, you don't want to give out your real email address. This is a great way. And if you're using the iPhone, when you sign up for an app, it's like, hey, do you want us to hide your email address or use your real one? I'm like, you can hide it. I don't need everyone to know my email address, even though hello@richontech.tv is pretty widely out there. But that's, you know, sort of a public facing address. Proton has a service for hide my email address. You can create aliases there. And they also have another one that I put in my newsletter. I got to find this now. Let's see here. Hide my email. Okay. Yeah, here it is. It is, let's see, or maybe this was last, you know, it might've been last week that I did that. Anyway, there's a couple of them out there. You can find them online. Let's see what else. Let's see. I keep seeing videos on YouTube and Instagram saying Google Chrome isn't safe and that everyone should delete it. I did, but now I don't like the other search engines. Did I really need to get rid of Chrome? Well, don't listen to everything you see on random social media posts. I mean, if I did everything I saw on social media, I don't think I'd be alive. It's like social media, every single thing you see on there is exaggerated, misleading, not everything, not the stuff I post, obviously. And that's the tough part. I don't post exaggerating and misleading stuff, so sometimes it doesn't do as well as the stuff that's exact. Like, you see these people, they hold their phone, they're like, you need to know about this right now! Change these settings! They don't tell you why you should change them. They don't give you the background. They don't give you the depth or the perspective. And that's what I always try to do whenever I tell you about anything. So now you deleted Chrome, you're not using Google, and you hate the alternatives. Well, you gotta reinstall Chrome. If you want more privacy, yes, there are alternatives. Brave and DuckDuckGo are probably the two biggest names in that space, but I think that Chrome is still a perfectly good choice for 99.9% of people. And yes, Google does, you know, swoop up and suck up a lot of information, a lot of information about what you're doing, but it's also, you need to look at the settings and you need to know how it's using your information. But Google is a very good search engine. And yes, if you are super privacy centric concerned, go with Brave, go with DuckDuckGo. The results are just not going to be as good. I'll be honest. That's just the way it works. James in San Diego, I've been using OpenAI Sora to put myself into AI-generated videos with full-body cameos. I know Google is adding avatar videos to Google videos, but can any of Google's AI tools already create the same kind of text-prompted videos with my face and voice, or does Sora still have the advantage? Well, Sora is no longer. It's no longer in this world. OpenAI shut that down. I don't think you can download it or use it anymore. But yes, Google does have a feature in Gemini that I've been using called Avatars. And you take a picture of your face. Actually, you take kind of a selfie. You look up, down, left, right. And then you speak a couple of numbers. And it captures your voice. It captures your likeness. And then any time you want to create a video, you just go into Gemini. You at your name, so I can just at Rich DeMuro, my avatar comes up, and now I can make anything I want. I can make any video of me saying or doing anything within reason. We made one last night of me doing fireworks, and here's what it sounds like.
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0: What's going on, everyone? This is Brent from the band Shinedown. 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
11: All guests at the Freedom 250 Salute to America event and the State Fair are being told to take shelter because of severe weather conditions. Temperatures feeling like 110 degrees there today, and now the threat of severe storms moving in. President Trump earlier said, despite the weather, he'll give a long speech tonight on the nation's 250th birthday. Days of extreme heat and sudden storms in Boston causing the city's July 4th celebration to be evacuated briefly today due to a sudden storm, but many are still celebrating.
13: Looking forward to watch and fireworks at night.
14: How can you be anywhere but Boston on 4th of July, the 250th?
11: New York celebrating the nation's 250th birthday with a parade of tall ships through the harbor, followed by a giant fireworks show. ABC's Wayne Cabot is in Lower Manhattan.
15: Every year they tell us it's going to be the best fireworks show ever in the city. Well, for America 250 tonight in New York, believe it. 85,000 shells fired off from a half dozen barges in the East River in New York Harbor, framing the Brooklyn Bridge, showering Lady Liberty in 30 colors tonight.
11: The newest Americans on the nation's 250th birthday, a naturalization ceremony today in North Carolina, welcoming 49 new citizens from 25 different countries. Speaking at the event in Raleigh, North Carolina, Governor Josh Stein called for all American citizens to work together.
16: Every single citizen, whether natural born or naturalized, faces his or her own test every day. 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
11: The Kremlin says Russian President Vladimir Putin congratulated President Trump on America's landmark July 4th holiday with a lengthy phone call, an hour and 25 minutes. 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
17: 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At Bank of America, we're there to support businesses at every step, providing insights and